where there's a helpful smile in every aisle, Hy-Vee proudly supports the Huskers. We close out tonight's show by rejoining the December 9th, 2016 match between Nebraska and Penn State in the middle of the fifth set. The Huskers rallied from down two sets to none. And

0: supply. KLIN celebrates America's 250th birthday.
1: In 1936, one man shattered the myth of Nazi superiority. Jesse Owens, the grandson of a slave, competed in the Olympics in Berlin that year.
2: Ohio State's phenomenal Jesse Owens again takes the spotlight as he sprints for the takeoff in the broad jump.
1: Adolf Hitler wanted to show the world that the Aryan race was racially superior, but 22-year-old Owens destroyed that by winning an unprecedented 4 gold medals. He proved to the world that excellence is not confined to one race or nationality.
3: After the fanfares of the Olympic opening comes the most amazing performance by America's Jesse Owens in the 100 meter. The world's most superb runner makes the others look as if they're walking as he wins the final and equals the world's record time. This and his later victory in the long jump may well be the athletic performances of the century.
4: The competition was grand, and we're very glad to come out on top. Thank you, Ray Kenny.
1: He returned to the United States where discrimination was still rampant, but his achievements were an important stepping stone on the road to civil rights for all.
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0: From the Momo Pizzeria and Ristorante Studios, we are the voice of Lincoln. 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
7: Disables another ship. I'm Lisa Lucera, Fox News. This comes after Central Command says the vessel tried to get through the U.S. blockade on Iranian ports at least four times, firing on the ship's machine room. This coming as the Saudis attacked the Houthis in Yemen, signaling a possible expansion of the conflict.
8: Iran's proxy in Yemen, the Houthis, say they have closed the Bab el-Mandeb Strait to Saudi shipping. They fired at two Saudi oil tankers yesterday, hitting one and potentially forcing ships to take the long and expensive route through the Suez Canal and all the way around Africa. Another unexpected disruption to the flow of oil.
7: Fox's Jennifer Griffin in Washington. This afternoon, President Trump said he believes Iran will eventually surrender.
9: We've taken out their first level of leadership. We've then taken out their second level of leadership. We've taken out some of the third level. And we're negotiating with the rest. And we'll see how it all works.
7: The president said he has made a decision on whether to resume major attacks on Iran. The president said to speak momentarily at the rescheduled White House Correspondents Association dinner. Cases of measles on the rise, and maybe more than you realize.
10: There are still a few months left in 2026, but we've already had more cases of the measles than we did last year. The CDC says as of Thursday, there were 2,318 cases across the country, which surpasses the 2,289 confirmed in 2025. That makes this year the worst for measles since 1991.
7: Fox's Daria Albinger. In 2000, the disease was considered eradicated in the U.S. because of high rates of vaccination. Since then, more people are opting to not inoculate. In November, international health officials will meet to determine if the U.S. and Mexico will lose their measles-free status. 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
0: 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Just click listen, then swipe right and hear the latest news updates on your time. 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
7: Activists in Wisconsin planned protests into the weekend after police shot and killed a man during an arrest.
13: Dozens of activists continue blocking traffic and occupying the Madison intersection, they say, until a police officer is charged in the shooting death of Corey Ruiz, who police say may have been attempting burglaries when officers chased him, that he resisted, was tased, that Ruiz pulled a knife and injured an officer who opened fire, killing him, as activists vow
14: to hold individuals, government officials accountable for this continuing behavior.
13: Court records show Ruiz had a lengthy criminal history, including resisting an officer in June, again in 2024, and battery or threat to a police officer or judge in 2021. The state is investigating. Jeff Manasso, Fox News.
7: A new study by Italian researchers says microplastics were detected in the blood of heart attack patients.
15: The study is small. Italian researchers looking at the blood samples of only 61 patients who were undergoing angiograms, a procedure that analyzes blood vessels for irregularities. They found that 51 of those people, or 84%, who suffered an active severe heart attack had detectable micro and nanoplastics in their blood. Plastic was found in 40% of the patients with chronic heart disease and 32% of those with normal coronary arteries. Health and environmental variables could also complicate the data. The study found that a history of smoking emerged as the single strongest predictor of detectable plastic particles in the blood. Tanya J. Powers, Fox News.
7: The European Commission has found TikTok did not adequately protect children's privacy rights on its platform by allowing adults to view the accounts of minors. The commission says exposed children to cyberbullying, bullying, unwanted contact, and predatory behavior. The company can now defend itself and reply to the findings. The commission could issue a so-called non-compliance decision and a possible fine. I'm Lisa Lucero. This is Fox News.
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16: Clearing skies expected into Friday evening here in the capital city. It will be a warm and muggy evening with temperatures cooling back to the mid-70s by 10 o'clock tonight, but with dew points in the lower to middle 70s. Overnight tonight and into Saturday morning, areas of dense fog will be possible across eastern Nebraska. Look for highs into the middle 90s on Saturday with feels-like temperatures into the triple digits. From the 1011 Severe Weather Center, I'm meteorologist Bill Rentschler.
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18: He's here. Now, broadcasting from the underground command post, deep in the bowels of a hidden bunker, somewhere under the brick and steel of a nondescript building, we've once again made contact with our leader, Mark Levin.

0: I'm Bill Hemmer, and these are the most impactful moments in American history. What does disaster look like? In the early morning hours of April 18th, 1906, the city of San Francisco fiercely trembled as a 7.9 magnitude earthquake shook the city. Buildings collapsed, the ground split as the San Andreas Fault divided for nearly 300 miles. For 3 days, the city burned as fires and smoke engulfed the city of Fall. The catastrophe killed more than 3,000, and even more lost everything they had, with property damage nearing $400 million. That would be $14.4 billion today. In the wake of the tragedy, San Francisco was forced to rebuild, now with the knowledge that urban America was not an invincible infrastructure. For more, go to foxnewspodcast.com. I'm Bill Hemmer, Fox News.
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0: know, ladies and gentlemen, I, during the course of several years, I've come to realize that there are political movements that think that they have invented or can invent new ideas. And I'm here to tell you, there are no new ideas. I'm not talking about inventions and business, and yeah, there's new ideas in that respect, of course. I'm talking about, fundamentally, principles, values, and belief systems. You know, it's a funny thing. The American Revolution was not about new ideas. That idea is as old as Judaism and Christianity. Ideas as old as the Enlightenment. It's about the application, implementation, execution of these beliefs, values, and principles. If by that we mean new ideas, that's fine. But that's not what they meant. So when we have people who come into politics, many newly come into politics, relatively so, and they claim some great new ideas. You know, government needs to intervene on behalf of the common good. It's not a new idea. It's an old idea. In fact, human history is filled with governments of one form or another interfering with private life and individuals and so forth and so on. Always, at least in democracies, or something akin to it, said to be on behalf of the people. Isn't that part of the problem we have with the Democrats and the left? If you look at your Constitution and the way it's written and the way it's conceived, it's not about the idea that government needs to interfere for the people. It's about we need a government that, in fact, reflects the will of the people and protects the civil society. That's what it's about. Anybody can write a document about government interfering with this side or the other for the people. There's nothing new about it. It's as old as government. It's as old as mankind. The idea that these masterminds know so much that they can deliver for the people. I always find this interesting. I'll tell you what I mean. When gas prices go up, or electricity prices go up, energy costs go up, it's typically because of government. The lack of drilling, the lack of infrastructure, the government blocking drilling, the government not allowing the kind of infrastructure the private sector wants to build, whether it's pipelines or whether it's electrical, you know, wires and so forth and so on. And so the government creates the issue, creates the problem, creates the shortages and the increase in prices. But then only the government can fix it, you see, at least that's what they say. We've had experiments recently in Chile about 20, 30 years ago, in Argentina today, under a great president there, where they understood, and Chile, of course, has been now taken over by the socialists again, but they understood that capitalism works. Capitalism is nothing but voluntary commerce. Less tax, less regulations, less government. Less government. The notion that less government or a freer government needs to be more intrusive, needs to be more coercive, so that people can succeed is nonsense. It's simply nonsense. The problem with masterminds making this decision applies whether they're making it in small ways or large ways. Plus, you create a precedent where politicians who get elected to office now think that they're smarter than everybody else, they're more capable than everybody else, even though many of them haven't done a damn thing. And now we conservatives have created a precedent for the left to interfere even more. I'm not saying I support anarchy or radical libertarianism. That's not what the Constitution provides. That's not what federalism provides. We have local, state, and federal governments. But there is, as Alexis de Tocqueville pointed out, as James Madison repeated, there is a circle of liberty around the individual, the sovereign individual, that is not to be molested, that is not to be pierced. I'll be right back.
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7: Fox News, I'm Carmen Roberts. The U.S. military says it fired on another merchant ship as it tried to breach the blockade of Iranian ports. It's the latest sign of the conflict widening.
8: Sources tell Fox the Saudi military is currently carrying out airstrikes against Houthi targets in Yemen. Explosions have been heard near naval targets in the port of Hodeidah. This is in response to the Houthis hitting a Saudi oil tanker and targeting another in the Red Sea.
7: Fox's Jennifer Griffin. SpaceX launched its Starship mega rocket tonight on a 13th test flight.
9: We have liftoff. Go Starship.
10: SpaceX engineers obtain vast troves of data from each flight and say they've made improvements to the mega rocket's hardware and software.
7: Fox's Jonathan Searian. SpaceX says the rocket is the world's largest, most powerful, made a soft splashdown in the Indian Ocean. 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
11: Clearing skies expected into Friday evening here in the capital city. It'll be a warm and muggy evening with temperatures cooling back to the mid-70s by 10 o'clock tonight, but with dew points in the lower to middle 70s. Overnight tonight and into Saturday morning, areas of dense fog will be possible across eastern Nebraska. Look for highs into the middle 90s on Saturday with feels-like temperatures into the triple digits. From the 1011 Severe Weather Center, I'm meteorologist Bill Rentschler.
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0: and American history. The man who would become the world's most wanted criminal, the leader of a ruthless and violent terrorist organization, a self-identified caliphate with a $25 million bounty on his head. He was Abu Bakr al-Baghdadi. Baghdadi ruled from the playbook established by Zarqawi, using the same vicious tactics to raise and spread the presence of his jihadist group, known as ISIS, across the Middle East. Baghdadi was able to evade capture and detection for nearly a decade. That is, until October 26, 2019. Baghdadi was surrounded by United States Special Operations Forces. Baghdadi detonated a suicide vest, killing himself. It was a significant display of the power and precision of U.S. intelligence in their fight in the war on terror. I'm Bill Hemmer. Fox News.
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Again, dial #250, say Mark Levin, to start saving. You know, I've tried to mask this, and Mr. Producer is not even aware of this. A few weeks ago, one of my best friends who I grew up with, it was like a brother, Eric Christensen, passed away suddenly. And yesterday, a very close friend of mine, Tony Benedetti, Antonio Benedetti, proud Cuban, just a wonderful guy, he passed away. And, you know, you start to look around and think about these things. The memories you have of these individuals, all really wonderful people. Wonderful people.

0: And so I come to you tonight with a heavy heart. You know, that old line about the show must go on, I'm pressing ahead. There's a lot I want to share with you, but I just wanted to mention the names of these two great patriots and great friends. And Eric, we grew up together from elementary school right up to now. And in Tony, we pretty much grew up together in our adult lives and careers as we joined the Reagan administration right out of the box. I was 23, I think he was like 21, maybe 24, I don't recall. I do recall when we first met. And he was a very, very proud Cuban American and just a decent, honorable guy who kept in touch. He had brought the first lawsuit against the Tylenol company when he took Tylenol and had a drink of wine a bit later in the night, and it pulverized his liver. And you know how people say, don't take Tylenol and have wine at the same time, Mr. Producer? That was the case. A liver transplant, one of the first of its kind. But then he had other problems as he got older in the past couple of years involving his heart. And, you know, typically one organ starts to turn on another. When you're trying to protect or help one organ, it could have side effects that are damaging to another organ and other things of that sort. And that's kind of what happened. And we spoke a day or two before he went in for this latest surgery. And he was he took it in stride. And he knew it might be his last, which it was. It's very much like Eric, who had multiple major operations. And one day he just told me, he said, you know, this can't go on forever. And he said, I don't want it to go on forever. Don't send emails or anything. I'm not worthy of it. I'm just sharing this with you because I'm very blessed to have this opportunity. And I am well aware that many of you have gone through hell and have gone through these things. There's a lady at a diner that I go to often here in Florida who's a little older than I am, and she got cancer. And for several months, she's received chemo and other treatments, which is poison that they put in your body. It's very, very difficult for people who go through this, as did my father and my mother. And she is a waitress and is vigorous, is kind, you know, and she, name is Troy, and she and Mindy and Marta and the others, Nicole, they're just wonderful, wonderful people. They work very, very hard doing jobs that a lot of people wouldn't do. And I'm happy to say that she's hanging in there and she's doing okay. But, you know, you see these things and you should feel very blessed. Very blessed.
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0: I'm Bill Hemmer, and these are the most impactful moments in American history. In 2001, the successful facade of one of America's most important energy companies was shattered. Enron long seemed to be untouchable. On the outside, you had soaring stocks and massive profits. But behind closed doors, a different story. Massive debt, false earnings, and shell companies. News of the scandal broke in October, and 2 months later, Enron filed for Chapter 11.
1: Something's leaking, and it's Enron. The largest buyer and seller of natural gas in the U.S. went bust,
0: making it the largest bankruptcy in American history at the time. In the aftermath, pensions dissolved, thousands lost their jobs, and shareholders lost billions. For more on this impactful moment in history or our other podcasts, go to foxnewspodcast.com. I'm Bill Hemmer, Fox News.
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4: Fox News, I'm Chris DeMeo. The U.S. military continues to pound targets in Iran. President Trump says they're taking out Iranian leadership.
5: We've taken out their first level of leadership. We've then taken out their second level of leadership. We've taken out some of the third level. And we're negotiating with the rest. And we'll see how it all works.
4: The president recently warning larger U.S. attacks could be coming. A possible 2028 Democratic presidential hopeful says Americans have had enough of the Trump agenda.
6: Two-thirds of Americans disagree with the Trump tax cuts for the wealthiest Americans. Two-thirds of this country believe that wages ought to be higher. Even most Republicans think we ought to raise the minimum wage more than we have. Most Americans believe that we ought to have health care for everybody.
4: Former Transportation Secretary Pete Buttigieg on America reports Buttigieg has not yet said if he's running. 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
7: Clearing skies expected into Friday evening here in the capital city. It will be a warm and muggy evening with temperatures cooling back to the mid-70s by 10 o'clock tonight, but with dew points in the lower to middle 70s. Overnight tonight and into Saturday morning, areas of dense fog will be possible across eastern Nebraska. Look for highs into the middle 90s on Saturday with feels-like temperatures into the triple digits. From the 1011 Severe Weather Center, I'm meteorologist Bill Rentschler.
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13: I'm Bill Hemmer, and these are the most impactful moments in American history. October 14th, 1947, from a Boeing B-29 bomber, U.S. Air Force pilot Chuck Yeager descended into the Bell X-1, a sleek orange plane which he dubbed the glamorous Glennis. 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
14: The show must go on. I'm Lisa Lucera, Fox News. President Trump at the rescheduled White House Correspondents Association dinner 3 months after a man armed with a gun attempted to storm the ballroom.
15: The attempted mass murder at the Washington Hilton, that's what it could have been, was an assault on our democracy itself.
14: The president saying we will not be intimidated.
15: Tonight we come back together to answer that heinous attack with unwavering resolve. And every one of us here this evening to show that in America, we do not yield to political violence. We can't do that.
14: The event scaled back from the original dinner and moved to the Waldorf Astoria in Washington. U.S. Central Command says it fired on another merchant ship that tried to force its way through the U.S. blockade of Iranian ports at least 4 times, firing into the ship's engine room as the conflict in Iran is showing signs of widening, with Saudi Arabia joining in against Iranian proxies.
16: Sources tell Fox the Saudi military is currently carrying out airstrikes against Houthi targets in Yemen. Explosions have been heard near naval targets in the port of Hodeidah. This is in response to the Houthis hitting a Saudi oil tanker and targeting another in the Red Sea.
14: Fox's Jennifer Griffin in Washington. U.S. embassies in the Middle East alerting Americans their options to leave could become more limited. A group representing small business owners suing the Trump administration over newly announced tariffs.
17: The Liberty Justice Center says 10% to 12.5% tariffs imposed on 60 U.S. trading partners are capricious and arbitrary and require congressional approval. President Trump is relying on a provision of federal law that allows the president to impose tariffs and other sanctions on countries with unfair labor practices. Several of those nations are pushing back on those accusations.
14: Fox's Jared Halpern at the White House. 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
14: New details about the ransom notes publicized after the disappearance of Nancy Guthrie have reignited interest in the case.
22: Renewed attention on that first alleged ransom note comes after it was read on the popular Crime Junkie podcast. The note was sent to TMZ and a couple of TV news stations in Arizona, which is where Breonna Whitney was working at the time. Whitney said the note was addressed directly to Savannah Guthrie. Later alleged notes claim the 84-year-old Guthrie died shortly after she was taken. There was never any proof of life, and not one of these alleged ransom notes was ever authenticated.
14: Fox's Claudia Cowan. Since her disappearance in January, authorities have not made any arrests or identified any person of interest. Singer Chris Brown has pled guilty to fighting at a London nightclub in 2023, where authorities say he hit a music producer over the head with a bottle. Brown remains free on bail and will be sentenced in October. A former NFL Pro Bowler and TV analyst has been booked on a drunk driving charge.
23: Former Dallas Cowboys quarterback Tony Romo has been arrested in Milwaukee on suspicion of operating while under the influence, an OWI. The Milwaukee County Sheriff's Office says Romo was stopped Thursday at around 8 p.m. and performed poorly on field sobriety tests. He was later booked and released from jail and is now scheduled to appear in court in September. Wisconsin state law says a first offense OWI is generally a civil offense, with a citation typically carrying a fine ranging from $150 to $300. Romo is from the Milwaukee area, having grown up in nearby Burlington. He's a four-time Pro Bowler and is now the lead NFL analyst for CBS Sports. Tony Genualdo, Fox News.
14: The Democratic National Committee has selected South Carolina to hold the first presidential nominating contest in 2028. The decision most likely cements a Democratic primary calendar that moves away from Iowa and New Hampshire. I'm Lee Silicera. This is Fox News.
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0: Fog is expected to redevelop overnight and for Saturday morning, though it'll burn off quicker than what happened on Friday, with a low around 70 degrees. On track to see mainly sunny skies by Saturday afternoon and our first day of intense heat that lasts through Monday. Each afternoon will feel like 105 to 115 degrees, the worst of which will be seen Sunday and Monday. From the 1011 Severe Weather Center, I'm meteorologist Jessica Blum.
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24: Welcome back. Welcome back. Welcome back. Well, we're going to have a guest on in about 15 minutes, so I don't want to get into the Social Security issue. I should probably do that next week, however, because it is important. It's very important. You know, there was a time when the Democrats insisted that there was no evidence that non-citizens were voting. We now know in New Jersey they absolutely did, and I'm certain it's the tip of the iceberg. You know, proving a negative is always a tough thing to do. In fact, it's an impossible thing to do. And that's what they always ask us to do. Well, prove it, prove it, prove it. Well, how can we prove it? We don't have access to all that. Prove it. But the voting lists are a disaster in most of these blue states, even though federal law requires them to be cleaned up. They fight it in California. They fight it in New Jersey, New York, and Illinois, and all the rest of it. So, you know, there has to be shenanigans going on. And they have built in these pro-fraud provisions into their laws, which obviously makes fraud much easier. So the idea that you have all these illegal aliens coming in, and the idea that you have Democrat cities and towns and states that really don't comply with the requirement to clean up their voting lists, and they're really not interested in looking for fraud or finding fraud, but we have the cleanest elections ever. It's so much bullcrap. They already know that's not the case in New Jersey. And, of course, the appalling governor there blames it on the software. The software company says, we had nothing to do with it. And so it's now under investigation by the Civil Rights Division of the Justice Department. But I want you to hear this, because flashback montage, when the Democrats say non-citizens voting is a complete myth. Hat tip, Fox Business, cut 9, go.
25: False premise that there are non-citizens voting.
26: Non-citizen voting is so rare.
27: The cases of non-citizen registration and non-citizen voting are vanishingly rare.
28: MAGA claims of voter fraud are utter garbage.
25: Non-citizen voting is extremely rare.
29: I'm pretty sure that we have a higher probability of being hit by lightning than we do uncovering voter fraud.
24: But the Democrats are such propagandists. They're disgusting. Harmeet Dhillon, who is the Assistant Attorney General for the Civil Rights Division. She was on Fox Business today. And it's like pulling teeth to get access to these voter rolls in these states where they're supposed to be following federal law and cleaning them up. And she had something quite astonishing to say today. Cut 10. Go.
22: California has, I think, likely hundreds of thousands, if not more, people on the voter rolls. Los Angeles County alone in 2017 admitted that there were more than 1 million people on the voter rolls in that county who didn't belong there. And so this is a huge problem, and we need to increase confidence of the American voters in our system of voting, and not a single American vote should be diluted. And notice, Liz, how they keep moving the goalposts. First, they say it doesn't happen. Then they say it's really rare. And now they're saying, well, it happens quite a bit, but actually, it didn't change the outcome of any elections. I don't know what the next shoe is going to drop, but I can tell you that the DOJ is taking this very seriously.
2: And you may take it to the Supreme Court?
22: Oh, yeah, absolutely. The voter rolls issue, we will. We're teeing it up in the different circuits for arguing appeals. But this particular issue, we're just opening up this investigation here in New Jersey. And I think this problem is much broader than New Jersey and much bigger than what New Jersey says it is.
24: She's right, and she's very good, and I believe she will help get to the bottom of this, and it's very important. Now, I want you to think about something. If the Democrats were in control, do you think any of this would be going on in terms of investigating it and taking it to court and trying to get these rolls cleaned up? Of course not. They're corrupt. They're corrupt as hell. And they're proud of it. They're proud of it. Mm-hmm. And here's Ro Khanna, the con man. I don't know why. I don't know why the media keeps going to this guy. Well, I do, actually, because he is a con man. Cut 12, go.
4: The Republicans have the White House. The Republicans have the House. The Republicans have the Senate. The Republicans have the Supreme Court.
5: Make the case.
4: And yet they're complaining that the elections are rigged.
24: But the Republicans don't control all the states. Listen to what a lying thug this guy is. The control over the voting rolls, that's in the states. It's not the feds. Congress passed legislation, and past president signed it, requiring the states to make sure their voting rolls are cleaned. Cleaned of people who've left, who've died, double registrations, illegal aliens, other people who can't prove who they are. That's what they're required to do as a matter of federal law, but they won't do it. And so he says, well, they control the Senate and the House and the President. What's the problem? But they don't control New Jersey's governorship, New Jersey's legislature. That's where the action is. In the states. Go ahead.
4: They obviously are winning. I wish we Democrats were more in charge. And it's somewhat personal for me in the wildfires in California. And we still have not gotten money there for people to rebuild their homes.
24: What is he talking about, this buffoon? Money? For people to rebuild their homes in California, that money is also supposed to come from your state. And God knows they have high taxes in California. They piss it away left and right. All these high tax blue states, same damn thing over and over and over again. They never have any money because they're so busy doling it out to illegal aliens. They're so busy doling it out for welfare. They're so busy doling it out to their friends who run these think tanks and these NGOs. They're so busy redistributing wealth. They're so busy giving the monies to their favorite unions and whatever, whatever, whatever. The fact of the matter is they never have enough money. Go ahead.
4: FDR, when he said that he wanted the New Deal, he compared the Depression to a natural disaster. And the reason he compared it to a natural disaster, he said Americans, of course, support natural disasters, and so they should support a New Deal on a depression. It was just assumed in this country that we support people after natural disasters.
24: All right, and stop. What does FDR have to do with this? You know how big the government's gotten since FDR? Do you know how much money the government spends since FDR? Do you know what kind of debt we have since FDR, 80 years ago or more? Do you know Social Security? You know, I got to get to this. I don't have a lot of time. I just hit it very, very quickly. These are the guys, well, we don't have money. We got, you know, you're supposed to do this, you know. So the federal government is supposed to do everything. Everything. No, it's not. It can't possibly do it. It certainly doesn't do it well. Let's take a quick look at this, and I will expand on it another day. But the fact of the matter is, I've been warning about this, and it's now here, and that is that Social Security is in trouble. The Atlantic, which is fairly liberal, but it is what it is. Senators elected this November will be in office when America's most popular federal program is on track to run out of money. I'm not trying to scare people. I've been warning about this for decades. Americans have been hearing about the looming demise of Social Security for decades. The number of old people receiving benefits has been increasing much more quickly than the number of working-age adults whose tax pay for these checks. It's more than that. The program has been expanded to include people who aren't senior citizens and people who never even paid into the program. And they've taken money out of the program for general operating funds. And they go on, yet politicians have let the problem fester for so long the public could be forgiven for thinking that the crisis would never actually arrive. But it's arriving. 16 years of streets paid out more than it had taken in. This is requiring trust funds built up over the decades when the baby boomers, I'm hearing a echo, Mr. Producer, all of a sudden. Okay. Switch. Well, we're going to take a break anyway, and I can't find the switch. We'll be right back.
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11: I'm Bill Hemmer, and these are the most impactful moments in American history. Can you put a price on treason? Robert Hansen could. 1.4 million. When Hansen joined the FBI, he took an oath, swearing to defend the U.S. Constitution against all enemies. Beginning in 1979, Hansen would spend the next 22 years of his career as a Soviet spy. While operating within the FBI's Soviet counterintelligence program, Hansen supplied Moscow with some of America's most sensitive secrets. And on February 18, 2001, the deception was brought to an end. A cold day in Virginia's Foxstone Park, beneath a wooden bridge, Hansen dropped a garbage bag filled with classified materials. And with that, Robert Hansen was caught red-handed. For more, go to foxnewspodcast.com. I'm Bill Hemmer, Fox News.
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0: I'm Bill Hemmer, and these are the most impactful moments in American history. February 23rd, 1846, the people of Philadelphia gather together to celebrate the birthday of the nation's first president, George Washington. As in previous years, the president's birth was celebrated by ringing the Liberty Bell, which by most accounts was one of the bells rung on July 4th, 1776, to celebrate the signing of the Declaration of Independence. Over the years, the bell was rung to signify celebrations, protests, and revolution. These monumental moments left indelible marks on the bell, both figuratively and literally. But it was during this historic celebration that the crack deepened and the bell was silenced for good. Despite its fracture, the Liberty Bell became a symbol of American independence, proving you don't need a perfect bell to let freedom ring. I'm Bill Hemmer, Fox News.
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I'm Bill Hemmer, and these are the most impactful moments in American history. In 1887, 20-year-old Ann Sullivan arrived in Tuscumbia, Alabama, with a daunting task ahead of her. It was at the Ivy Green Estate that she was to teach a girl whom others could not reach. Her name, Helen Keller. As an infant, a severe infection robbed Helen of her sight and hearing, leaving her alone in a dark and silent world. For weeks, Ann tried to introduce language to Helen by tracing words, milk, drink, mug, onto Helen's hand. But finally, one word clicked. Ann wrote water on Helen's palm and poured cool water over Helen's hands. In that moment,

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1: She's the tallest woman in America at 305 feet. 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She's the Statue of Liberty, a gift from the people of France to the United States. Her torch shows liberty is leading the way. 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She's welcomed millions of people from around the globe, arriving on our shores.
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2: No decision. I'm Deborah Valentine, Fox News. President Trump is considering a major U.S. military attack on Iran. The U.S. military has fired on another merchant ship trying to breach the U.S. blockade of Iranian ports. Fox's Steve Harrigan has more from Tel Aviv.
3: They come as the U.S. has launched 13 straight nights of attacks against military targets inside Iran. And all this comes as a background when President Trump is speaking about a potential massive attack against Iran that he is considering. Here's the president.
4: We're doing extremely well. They would like to do something, but I say they're not ready yet. They need more of the same. They're not ready yet. They got some evil intentions. We cannot let them have a nuclear weapon.
3: And finally, one sign of preparations here for potential trouble ahead. A number of mayors of Israeli cities have reopened bomb shelters, bunkers around parts of the city. They usually do this in times of heightened alert.
2: Today marks the 13th straight day of attacks on Tehran after the ceasefire crumbled. Canada, India, Mexico, and the UK among the dozens of nations facing new U.S. tariffs.
5: This is all about forced labor in other countries. Now, the senior administration officials are telling us that this is not a replacement for the Section 122 tariffs that expired at 12:01 Eastern Time this morning. But the fact is that these new tariffs started the same moment that those emergency tariffs ended by law this morning. Now, this is low-hanging fruit for the Trump administration because multiple administrations have long tracked the use of forced labor in countries across the globe. It's well documented. Now, based on the Section 301 report, the Trump administration put in place tariffs ranging from 10% to 12.5% on 60 countries. Some market experts worry that the tariffs themselves will put pressure on inflation.
2: Fox's Edward Lawrence reporting. 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
2: Former President Joe Biden withdraws a lawsuit against the Justice Department over the release of biographer interview recordings. Fox's Kristen Goodwin has more.
16: Former President Biden dropping his lawsuit that aimed to block the DOJ from releasing transcripts and audio recordings from conversations he had with a ghostwriter over 10 years ago. The interviews were for his 2017 memoir. The DOJ obtaining the recordings as part of an investigation into his handling of classified documents during his time as a senator and the vice presidency. Republicans in Congress demanded the material after no criminal charges came from the probe. The former president had argued the release to Congress and the Conservative Heritage Foundation were a violation of privacy. The decision to drop the suit comes after an appeals court rejected his bid to block the material's release, finding there was substantial public interest. Kristen Goodwin, Fox News.
2: Federal authorities are taking steps to deport an alleged member of the gang Trende Aragua, released from custody after being arrested for allegedly selling guns in the sanctuary city of Chicago.
5: This is a guy who a judge said wasn't safe to have out on the streets and needed to be held in detention during his trial. But when Jose Vasquez Hernandez was released this past month, the state didn't give the feds any kind of a heads up because of Illinois sanctuary policies. The 31-year-old Venezuelan who was in the country illegally was caught selling high-powered weapons to an undercover ATF agent on the city's west side last year during a joint federal operation with Chicago police. But thanks to a plea deal, he was sentenced to just 18 months. And since Illinois has an automatic 50% sentence reduction for good behavior, he walked free last month without spending a day in prison after receiving credit for time served while he was awaiting his trial.
2: That's Fox's Garrett Tenney reporting from Chicago. President Trump says the U.S. will open a formal investigation into the EU's trade practices. I'm Deborah Valentine. This is Fox News.
0: Your chance to win tickets to Adventureland is right now. 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
8: Fog is expected to redevelop overnight and for Saturday morning, though it'll burn off quicker than what happened on Friday, with a low around 70 degrees. On track to see mainly sunny skies by Saturday afternoon and our first day of intense heat that lasts through Monday. Each afternoon will feel like 105 to 115 degrees, the worst of which will be seen Sunday and Monday. From the 10-11 Severe Weather Center, I'm meteorologist Jessica Blum.
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1: Out of the dark of the deep range and into the light of the deep strange, cometh the hour, cometh the caravan to midnight, DEFCON 1, live from space. This is John B. Wells speaking. Good evening, caravanners, friends, family, all around the world. Welcome back. Tonight, we're going to talk about something that sits at the intersection of medicine, government, free expression, and the enormous power of the federal process. Most Americans will never find themselves standing in a courtroom defending their reputation against the full weight of the federal government. We generally assume that if we work hard, take care of our families, serve our communities in some way, and try to do the right thing, we're unlikely to wake up one morning and discover we've become the subject of a years-long legal battle. That's the sort of thing we associate with politicians and celebrities. A corporate scandal here or there, and the people whose names dominate the headlines, not the physician down the street who spent decades caring for his patients. But every so often, a story emerges that forces us to examine that assumption a little more closely. Tonight's guest is Dr. Ron Elfenbein, a board-certified emergency physician who spent decades treating patients, responding to emergencies, and serving on the front lines of healthcare. Like countless physicians across America, he found himself navigating the chaos and uncertainty of the COVID era, while attempting to do what doctors have always done, evaluate information, treat patients, and make difficult decisions under extraordinary circumstances. As the pandemic unfolded, disagreements emerged over treatments, protocols, public policy, and the role of government in directing healthcare decisions. Those disagreements played out in hospitals, medical journals, government agencies, and television studios, and around countless dinner tables all across America. Most of those debates faded into history. One of them, however, did not. In late 2021, Dr. Elfenbein publicly criticized federal decisions surrounding monoclonal antibody treatments during a national television interview. Whether people agreed with his position or disagreed was beside the point. What matters is what happened next, because shortly thereafter he found himself under federal investigation and facing health care fraud charges tied to billing practices from the pandemic period. Whenever we hear words like investigation, indictment, prosecution, or trial, human nature immediately begins forming opinions. We tend to sort people into categories and reach conclusions before the full story emerges. One of the reasons conversations like this is important is that they allow us to hear directly from the people who lived through the experience rather than relying entirely on headlines and talking points or secondhand interpretations. The facts of this story include a federal trial, disputed records, competing interpretations of medical documentation, and ultimately a ruling by a federal judge who acquitted Dr. Elfenbein after hearing the evidence presented in court. Now, one would assume that was the end of it, right? Wrong. Instead, the government appealed. The acquittal was overturned. And today, years after the original events took place, Dr. Elfenbein is preparing for another trial while continuing to carry the financial, professional, and personal burden that accompanies a prolonged legal battle. Whatever conclusions people reach about the legal arguments, this story extends beyond Dr. Elfenbein himself and is beyond the particulars of a particular court case. It touches on broader questions involving professional judgment, government authority, due process, and what can happen when an individual publicly challenges a policy he believes is wrong. It also raises questions about the personal cost of prolonged legal battles and the effect they can have on careers and families, finances and lives. So tonight we're not here to retry a court case over the air. Our goal is to better understand the human story behind it by hearing directly from a physician whose life took an unexpected turn and who now finds himself navigating a legal battle that has stretched across years. Along the way, we'll explore the personal cost, the professional consequences, and the realities that emerge when controversy, government authority, and individual conviction meet head on. Joining us tonight is Dr. Ron Elfenbein. Together, we'll discuss his career in medicine, his experience during the pandemic, the events that led to federal prosecution, the acquittal that followed, the appeal that revived the case, and what he believes his story says about the times in which we live. Tonight, we're exploring due process, accountability, professional judgment, and the personal consequences that follow when conviction and controversy meet head on. You are tuned to Caravan to Midnight, and this is The Cost of Dissent. 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
4: This is L. Todd Wood. I'm the founder of CDM, CDM.press. We have a story up on CDM right now about their recent UFC event at the White House. The fight went well, was good times had by all, lots of good press, patriotism, etc. But the FBI came out recently and said they foiled an FPV drone attack on the event. FPV is first person vision, meaning you put on a pair of glasses and direct the drone to kill whoever you want. A lot of them run by fiber optic cable, so they can't be interfered with electronically and very hard to defeat, as we see in Ukraine, in South Lebanon, and elsewhere. Important story, we'll stay on it. A lot of discussion on this story. 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Thank you.

The information and opinions expressed on this program are those of our guests or the host. They are not necessarily those of station owners, operators or staff of any source of transmission. This is Caravan to Midnight, DEFCON 1. Tonight, the cost of dissent. Standby for feed.

0: Now, I want to talk to you about something here for a minute, if that's okay. And I'll say right at the beginning of this that if suddenly I drop off the scope, you just come to caravansofmidnight.com and you will find me. You know, as in the days of old, even the days of yore, as it might be, the thing that got me into trouble was talking about things that, in my opinion, people should be talking about, but, oh, for some reason, oh, no, we can't discuss that. That might affect our ad revenue, and we wouldn't want that. I mean, to hell with the truth. Well, we need to protect our ad revenue, and I get that. I do. And I don't want to take license, not complete license, to just do or say whatever I want to, but there's something that needs to be addressed. Now, let me go through just a little bit of this here. You know, if we just strip away the word overlords and speak in general terms about governments and institutions and political movements and corporations and media organizations or any group seeking influence, then ignorance, or perhaps more accurately, information asymmetry, has always been valuable to those who want to shape a narrative. Historically, power often comes from controlling one or more of the following. Number one, what information people receive. Well, that's obvious. Number two, what information people do not receive. Oh, dear. Number three, how information is framed. Mm-hmm. And number four, which questions are considered acceptable to ask. This applies across the political spectrum and throughout history. Monarchies, churches, revolutionary movements, intel services, corporations, activist groups, and governments have all used some version of it. Now, when it comes to ethnicity and race, the subject becomes especially sensitive because it involves identity, culture, history, economics, demographics, and personal experience all at once. People often approach it with strong emotions, and strong emotions can make careful analysis more difficult. The most effective form of influence is usually not convincing people of a falsehood. It's often convincing them that certain questions need not be examined, or that only one interpretation is permissible. At the same time, there is an equal danger on the other side, assuming that every official narrative is automatically false. Now, that can lead people into replacing one oversimplification with another. Would you agree? And so, my view is, a healthy approach is to remain willing to examine evidence, compare sources, and tolerate complexity. For example, discussions about immigration, demographic change, integration, discrimination, economic competition, cultural cohesion, or public policy. These are legitimate topics of discussion, but those subjects are rarely explained by a single cause or a single actor. Societies are complicated systems, and multiple interests can operate simultaneously. Now, like so many people out there, and I admire them for doing it because I've gotten a good taste of what it's like to do it myself, and that is writing a book. Yes, it looks like I've got about 350 pages. And I'm not through. Wait a minute, I'm not through. One of the themes that has appeared in the one underway now, it's less people don't know, and more people are being taught not to ask. Whether one agrees with every conclusion that follows from that concern is another matter, but the distinction itself, I think, is important. A population that asks questions, compares claims, and tolerates disagreement is generally harder to manipulate than a population that simply accepts whatever narrative it encounters, whether that narrative comes from government, media, a political faction, a corporation, or an online influencer. So if the question is, how important is public ignorance to those who wish to control a narrative? The answer is, historically, it has often been very important. But an equally important factor is not ignorance alone. It is the willingness or unwillingness of people to investigate, question, and think independently about complicated subjects, including race and ethnicity, without assuming that any single source possesses the entire truth. Now, we've been hearing a lot about slavery. Well, it's slavery. Well, we've been enslaved, and we want reparations. We're mad. It's obvious that the communists are trying to weaponize a measurable percentage of the black population, along with, and this is just extra, this is just extra sauce. They want to weaponize the Muslim population, the more radical element of it. And there's got to be a boogeyman everywhere. Well, let me say right from the top that 60% of people who say they are Jews, 60% of them say, there's a big difference between a Jew and an Israeli. Those people are crazy. I've had it said to me more than once. 60% of the Jews in this country who were polled, obviously all of them were polled, but 60% of the ones that were polled, and there were several tens of thousands, say, oh no, we're not Zionists at all. 60%, that's a lot. Now, the historical record tells us that American slave owners quickly began breeding the white women for both their own personal pleasure and for greater profit, but this expression denies a brutal truth. Now, get this, folks, this is important. The white women, especially the Irish, were simply stripped and repeatedly abused. I've softened the language a little bit, rather than use the R word, until they were pregnant, then kept in that condition. Children of slaves were themselves slaves, which increased the size of the master's free workforce. Even if an Irish woman managed to obtain her freedom, her children would remain slaves, and she would seldom abandon them, thereby remaining in servitude. Other American masters found a better way to use these white women, who were in many cases girls as young as 10 or 12, to increase their market value by breeding them with African men to produce slaves with a mulatto complexion, which brought a higher price than their Irish livestock. Oh yeah, this is rough, but somebody's got to say it, so I'll do it. This practice of interbreeding white females with African men became so long-term and widespread that legislation was actually passed forbidding the practice because this production of offspring interfered with the profits of a large, usual suspect, slave trader. The more perverse versions of Judaism also played a part. One of the reasons the African slave trade began was that African slaves were, quote, not tainted with the stain of the hated Catholic theology. That's a quote, end quote, that infected the Irish. In part because of this, African slaves became more expensive to purchase and were often treated far better than their white counterparts. Black slaves were indeed cruelly used, but not often worked to death as were the whites, who were available for almost nothing and were fully expendable. Upon arrival in America, these white British would be stripped, nude, put in chains, and paraded on the auction floor, where they were probed, examined, and sold like livestock. The trade in white slaves was a natural one for usual suspect merchants in England, who imported sugar and tobacco from the American colonies. Whites kidnapped in Britain could be exchanged for these goods in America, permitting the merchant ships to convey cargo in both directions. But the disposability of these humans in the minds of these inhuman merchants staggers the heart. There are documented reports that one ship dumped more than 1,300 white slaves into the Atlantic Ocean to ensure an adequate food supply for the crew. Other documented reports tell of 20 or 30 children at a time being tossed into the ocean to drown. There was also a provision in many contracts that white slaves were sold in advance to plantation owners, who would be responsible for full payment, quote, if the slave survived beyond the halfway point of the journey, end quote. Apparently, ships' captains regularly stocked sufficient food for only the first half of their voyage, with the intention of starving the slaves for the remainder of the trip. One documented record stated, quote, jammed into filthy holds, manacled, starved, and abused, they suffered and died during the crossings in gross numbers, end quote. Nobody bothered to record the number of deaths. For those fortunate enough to land in the New World, they'd fare little better, suffering a shocking mortality rate. 60% of all white slaves reaching the Americas did not survive their first year. One clergyman visited a plantation outpost and described the scene as, quote, a land of the living dead, a vault full of living corpses, end quote. A policeman referred to them as, quote, vermin-haunted heaps of rags, end quote. He claimed that when he opened a door into one of their hovels, he saw, quote, 10, 20, 30, who can count them, men, women, children, for the most part naked, heaped upon the floor like maggots in a cheese factory, a spectral rising, unshrouded, from a grave of rags, end quote. Are you believing the words that are coming out of my mouth? Well, it's history. White slaves who rebelled or became disobedient were punished in the most savage and inhumane ways. Owners would hang their slaves by their hands and set their feet on fire. Often they were burned alive, with their severed heads then placed on pikes in a public marketplace to serve as a warning to other slaves. Particularly shocking was the abduction and enslavement of a great many white children who were openly seized from orphanages, workhouses and the streets, and shipped to America to labor in factories and plantations. There were countless shipments of these doomed children to America for perhaps 300 years, with very few living to become adults. In one case, when a census was taken in Virginia, only 7 children were listed as alive from the many thousands kidnapped that year. All the rest were dead, and statistics for other years are equally grim, with sometimes only 3 or 4 surviving that year. Orphan children, as well as the children of poor parents, were targeted for the white slave trade, these latter being described as a plague and a rowdy element. The London police were instructed to seize any children found on the street and take them to a containment facility where they would await shipment to America. Often their only crime was being in the street when a constable happened to pass by. The Jewish slave traders specifically targeted poor families, demanding they surrender their children for sale on threat of being starved into submission by the withdrawal of all relief assistance from any source. They could give up their children to the slave traders or be forced to starve and die. This centuries-long inhuman use of disposable children was the beginning of the American fondness for child labor, which began with the agricultural plantations, but which soon extended to American factories. Now, you know this is true because you've heard about this before. It appears to be generally accepted that Ireland was severely depopulated in the past, the most quoted percentage reduction being 80%. One useful article on England's Irish slaves, the current standard narrative attempts with some vigor to attribute the severe population to reduction to disease or famine, but the reality appears to be that kidnapping for slavery was the main reason. There are sufficient records that tell us the Irish were abducted and shipped by the hundreds of thousands, this including not only adults, but even the youngest of children being forcibly taken from their parents and sold as slaves in the U.S. and the West Indies. We can certainly credit Henry Cromwell for much of this, since he seemed especially determined to capture and deport all Irish women. Quote, concerning the young Irish women, although we must use force in taking them up, yet it being so much for their own good and likely to be of so great advantage to the public, it is not in the least doubted that you may have such a number of them as you think fit to make use upon this account, end quote. There's more to come. Good doctors.
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4: I'm Bill Hemmer, and these are the most impactful moments in American history. Controversial at large, but revered by the black community, Malcolm X became a civil rights icon. due to his articulation of African-American struggles and his unapologetic advocacy for black empowerment. Though once a spokesman for the Nation of Islam, Malcolm X had grown disillusioned with the organization's leadership and evolved his own views on race before ultimately parting ways from the group. On February 21, 1965, Malcolm X stood before a crowd at Harlem's Audubon Ballroom. Then, shots echoed, onlookers screamed. Malcolm X was killed by three men, all members of the Nation of Islam. The assassination did not kill his message, nor did it silence his voice. In death, Malcolm X was immortalized as a symbol of pride and radical courage for generations to come. I'm Bill Hemmer, Fox News.
5: Fox News, I'm Chris DeMeo. President Trump addressing the White House Correspondents' Dinner Friday night. This follows the dinner in April, which was ended abruptly by a gunman.
6: As I said 3 months ago, the show must go on. We were backstage and we both wanted to just have it go on, whether it was 2 o'clock, 3 o'clock in the morning, it didn't matter.
5: This dinner featured a smaller crowd and tighter security. A possible 2028 Democratic presidential hopeful says Americans have had enough of the Trump agenda.
7: Two-thirds of Americans disagree with the Trump tax cuts for the wealthiest Americans. Two-thirds of this country believe that wages ought to be higher. Even most Republicans think we ought to raise the minimum wage more than we have. Most Americans believe that we ought to have health care for everybody.
5: Former Transportation Secretary Pete Buttigieg on America Reports. 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
8: Fog is expected to redevelop overnight and for Saturday morning, though it'll burn off quicker than what happened on Friday, with a low around 70 degrees. On track to see mainly sunny skies by Saturday afternoon and our first day of intense heat that lasts through Monday. Each afternoon will feel like 105 to 115 degrees, the worst of which will be seen Sunday and Monday. From the 1011 Severe Weather Center, I'm meteorologist Jessica Blow.
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1: Made a stand, raised his hand,
2: is.
1: Sang a song.
2: That is.
1: No time to kill.
2: Hey, St. Peter. That's Flash and the Pan from 1979. It's like, wow. Yes, it does. Yeah, it does. So anyway, I like to play these old songs every once in a while just to keep them alive. It was good stuff. I just recently learned that famous guitarist Bugs Henderson passed away about 5 years ago. There was a Mother Blues reunion at the Kessler Theater in Dallas a few weeks ago. But I would rather be here because I've already, as the saying goes, been there and done that. You know what I mean? It's a pleasure to introduce to you for the first time Dr. Ron Elfenbein. First time on the program for episode 2779. He's a board-certified emergency medicine physician, more than two decades of experience treating patients on the front lines of American healthcare. A graduate of SUNY, Upstate Medical University, he completed his emergency medicine training at Johns Hopkins, where he served as chief resident. He later founded First Call Medical Center and became widely known during the COVID era for his outspoken advocacy on behalf of patients and physicians. In 2021, Dr. Elfenbein publicly criticized federal decisions surrounding monoclonal antibody treatments during a national television interview. Months later, he became the target of a federal healthcare fraud prosecution tied to billing practices from the pandemic period. After a lengthy trial, a federal judge acquitted him, concluding the government had failed to prove its case. But that ruling was later overturned on appeal, forcing Dr. Elfenbein back into court for a second trial scheduled this summer. Today, he continues to practice medicine while speaking publicly about physician autonomy, government accountability, due process, and the personal cost of prolonged legal battles. Wow. Without further ado, here he is, the man, Dr. Ron Elfenbein. Welcome to the program, Doctor. It's great to have you on. What a mission it has been prosecuting your profession, as it might be. Amazing.
3: Yeah, that's one way to describe it. Thank you for having me, John. Nice to meet you.
2: It's nice to meet you,
3: too.
2: Yeah, I was, well, it goes both ways. I'll tell you what, I was trying to put it delicately, but I mean, I didn't want to use the expression tortures of the damned. That might have been too strong for this audience. No, it's not, actually. But before any of this happened, tell us about your medical career. What drew you into emergency medicine, and what kind of practice had you built over how many years?
3: I grew up really liking science. I'm kind of an athletic, but I'm an athlete. I like to play sports. I like to be active. I like to do things. And I like science. And my father was an orthopedic surgeon, and I used to go with him to the hospital and make rounds with him. And once in a while, he'd let me go to the operating room with him and observe what he was doing. And I just was fascinated by all that. When I went to college, I was majoring in biology, and I really thought I wanted to be a scientist. But then I kind of did some bench research, and I realized just science wasn't for me per se, like just being a bench scientist, nothing against that as a profession. It's noble and it's wonderful and they do all kinds of great things, but it didn't intrigue me as much as there was not as much human interaction as I would have liked. So I decided to become a physician. I went to medical school and I actually thought about orthopedic surgery. I was really fascinated by it, but there was too many things that I enjoyed to do in life. And I didn't love the operating room enough to make it my sole purpose. So, emergency medicine was just, you have a little bit of everything. You have a little bit of surgery, you have a little bit of medicine, you have a little bit of trauma, you have a little, just, it's kind of all blended into one. And it was very exciting and it was very, it keeps you on your toes, keeps you learning. And I find that that's part of life is you have to be learning something all the time. And obviously you can't know everything about everything, but that's kind of what my job is. So I'm constantly reading and learning and, you know, seeing something that I don't know enough about per se. So I'll read about, you know, in depth more, and then learn about it. I find that really fascinating. So, that's kind of what drew me into emergency medicine. And plus it's, in my opinion, it's the best field in medicine because it's the one where you really get to help people at their worst. People don't come to the emergency room when they're happy, when they're feeling good, when they're coming when they're in a tough situation, and you kind of get to make that interaction and you can kind of make their day a little bit better. So from my perspective, it's the best field there is in medicine. And as you said, you know, I started this urgent care center in 2016 because I had a very big entrepreneurial spirit and I really wanted to be my own boss. I have been practicing emergency medicine since I finished residency in 2003 throughout the states of Maryland and Delaware. And actually, I volunteered on the Navajo Indian Reservation. I spent a month out there in New Mexico. I spent a month volunteering up in rural Alaska. It was like that TV show, whatever it was called, Northern Exposure. That was kind of what I did for a month up there in Alaska, which was an incredible experience. And then, you know, the emergency medicine also opened a lot of doors for me. I did a lot of work with the United States Secret Service. I did a lot of work with NASA, which I never would have been able to do if not for my profession as emergency medicine. And then, of course, Hopkins helped out as well, just coming from Hopkins. So I opened up this urgent care center and, you know, things were running along pretty well. And it was fun. I was the medical director. I didn't see patients there, but I was the medical director and I hired and ran the hired staff and nurse practitioners and PAs to see the patients. And I ran the, you know, just made sure everything was done appropriately and that the quality was there and that the patients were being well taken care of.
2: Yeah, you were the tip of the spear, as the doctor just said. You know, you don't go to an emergency care clinic because you're because you need a checkup. No, you got a problem that needs attention, like now. Some of it, I'm pretty sure, was life threatening as well. So then,
3: Go
2: ahead, amplify that. What was the load like? How many patients would you see, and how bad was it? I mean, everything from gunshots to car wrecks. I mean, what are we talking here? Everything.
3: Yeah, everything. I mean, if you guys have seen the show The Pit, I tell you that's a very realistic depiction of what it's like to work in an inner city emergency room. I mean, obviously it's sensationalized to some extent, but the pace, the constant yelling, the screaming, the stuff flying, all blood everywhere. I mean, I don't mean to sound graphic, but that's a very realistic depiction of what it's like to work in an inner city ER. And, you know, and I worked at Hopkins. It was a great place to train. I couldn't deal with it. I couldn't be there for the rest of my career because the social, it wasn't the patients and it wasn't the medicine that was draining. It was the social impact of everything. It was the shootings and the stabbings and the drugs and the homeless people. And it just wears on you so much because these people, there's just so much societal ill and you just see it day in and day out. And it's very, very hard to compartmentalize and to put away. And, you know, like you can't let yourself get emotional. I mean, it's very hard, but I see people die every day and you have to tell families that, and it's incredibly difficult to do, but then you have to tell these people that their loved one died and that you did everything you could for them. And then you move on to the next person. And it's really, really hard to do that. And, you know, when you're seeing at a place like Hopkins, where you see just constant stabbings and shootings, and you go from a gunshot wound with multiple gunshot wounds, the person passes away, and then you go to the next room, and then you go 10 minutes later, there's another gunshot wound, and you're like, I got to go tell that person that their family member's dead. It's really, really draining, and it's really difficult. So, you know, not every emergency room in the country is like that, but there is some element of that to every ER, and it's, you know, it's a tough job. It's a exciting job. It's a rewarding job, but it's very difficult. And it definitely keeps you on your toes in a lot of ways, not just the medical side, but just the emotional side and everything else. It can be very draining, but it's rewarding.
2: I can imagine. And, you know, this audience is not squeamish, but he's talking about everything from, shall we say, profound sexual abuse. And now you got a woman that's bleeding out because of the abuse. You got somebody with half their face knocked off. You got people knifed all over, all of this stuff. And you got people crying in the waiting room, and you have to tell them, I'm sorry. We lost him.
3: Yeah.
2: Or we lost her. I mean, oh, my God, man. I tell you, my hat is off to you. My hat is off to you. I couldn't do that job. I fancy myself a young, rough fellow, even though that's not really true. But, you know, I can take it. You know, when the stuff hits the fan, you do it. But my God. To make a career out of dealing with that all the time, drug overdoses. I mean, everything in the book.
3: Yeah. What one of the hardest things I ever had to deal with, well, there's a lot, but this one sticks out in my head, was And I'm not proud of this because I did lose my composure. But this was when I was training at Hopkins, and there was a family that was brought in, all of them dead from a car accident from a drunk driver. I still get emotional thinking about it. It was a young kid and two young kids and two young parents. And they were, it was horrific. I mean, they weren't just killed. They were killed in a horrific manner. And so we had these four bodies in the trauma bay, and the next trauma bay over was separated by a curtain. And there was this yelling and screaming piece of human, you know what, just sitting there screaming and yelling and cursing at everybody who had just killed this entire family because he was intoxicated. And the police were there, obviously, and they were restraining him. But I had to take care of him. And I just couldn't take it anymore. So I opened the curtain and I grabbed his head and I made him look at the family. And I said, look what you just did. Shut the hell up. Stop screaming. You know, you deserve to be in jail the rest of your life. And I'm not proud of that.
2: Good man yourself. You told him the truth.
3: Yeah. It was hard. It was very hard. And it's funny. So I do, it's not funny, but I do this for a living. My wife's a pediatric oncologist. She treats kids with cancer. She's a physician as well, and she runs the bone marrow transplant program. And, you know, we'll oftentimes talk about our patients that we saw, you know, this or that, and I'll tell her a story about some, you know, this person, this drunk person that did this, and they, you know, and she said, oh, that's so sad. And I'm like, sad? What do you mean? And she's like, well, you know, that's such a waste of life. And then she'll tell me about her story with a five-year-old kid who's dying of some horrible cancer. And I'm like, that's a sad story. You know, we don't try to outdo each other per se, but it's just interesting how your perspective changes based on what you do for a living.
2: How could it not?
3: Yeah. Yeah. And she gets to know her patients more than I do, obviously. I mean, it's still hard for me when you work on somebody and they pass away, but I didn't know them for very long, right? I never even got to talk to them. They come in, you know, we're working on them and the paramedics are doing CPR when they bring them in or something. And then it's very rare that somebody comes into the emergency room awake and dies in front of you. Usually they come in sort of dead and you do what you can to revive them and it doesn't work and they stay dead. But in her case, it's, and I'm sorry if this sounds cold and I'm kind of talking shop a little bit. So I don't mean
2: it's
3: to sound.
2: It's a reality. Let us have
3: right.
2: it, Doc.
3: Yeah. And with my wife's patients, they'll come in and she'll get to know them for months and months and years sometimes and then slowly watch them fade away and die. And I don't know. I could never do what she does. So, you know, and she says the same thing about my job. She's like, I could never do your job. So it's just, you know, it's each his own, I guess. But yeah, medicine's a tough profession, and the government and the insurance companies and everything is making it worse and worse by the minute. It's making it very difficult and very onerous to practice medicine and to be a good doctor. And it's a shame because it's a noble profession and it's a noble thing to do. And they're really making it difficult to do it and to do it well. And a lot of people are leaving because of that, or leaving traditional medicine, more leaning towards more concierge things and stuff like that, because there's just so much nonsense that you have to deal with from so many different angles as a physician that it's just becoming to the point where, you know, I'm sure your audience sees it. Try getting an appointment with a doctor. It's like nearly impossible because, you know, they're so overwhelmed and they don't want to take new patients because it's just so much. And there's fewer and fewer doctors out there that are willing to accept new patients because they don't want to deal with the system.
2: Yeah, we experienced that recently. Somebody that we know just ran out of a certain medication, called the usual doc. Oh, we don't have any avails till the end of the month. I said, really? Well, that's not going to work for me. So what can you suggest? I don't have till the end of the month. I'll go to an urgent care clinic. Okay, they'll get you a prescription, all that. Okay, thank you very much. Click, and so off we went. And it's just how it is. You know, they're stuffed. You can't get another person in the waiting area because, anyway, you just said it, and I'm underscoring it, and that's all I'm doing. So let me ask you this. Then COVID shows up. And I got to tell you, no self-aggrandizement here, because I went out on the clothesline with this, and I'm used to it. I like it on the clothesline. I said, that is a bioweapon is what that is. Really, the little spikes and the little red tips to make it look extra scary and all. And I'm just going, this is a little bit too orchestrated.

or having enough insight to see that what was coming down the pike. I would say that we started, everybody was scared out of their minds, and a lot of doctors stopped practicing. So there were openings throughout the state for emergency room shifts. I started picking up extra shifts because there wasn't enough doctors. And we were told initially to intubate everybody, meaning to put a breathing tube into their lungs, which was very much the wrong thing to do. But, you know, physicians are creatures of trust and trust of authority. That's kind of what we're trained to do. And we're trained to believe that everybody is in doing things in the best interest of the patient. So when the CDC says do this, and when the FDA says do this, and when the CMS, Medicare says do this, you do it because you think that everybody has the same noble intentions as you do. And clearly that's not the case. And that's, you know, shame on us, lesson learned. But we did what we were told, and we were intubating people, and nobody came off the ventilator. So everybody who put a tube in essentially was, you were signing their death warrant by doing that. We did not know that at the time. And I say that for myself, I certainly did not know that, but that's ended up what happened. Very, very, very few people ended up getting extubated, meaning the tube came out. And, you know, it was a horrible time because you'd have these patients, families couldn't come back, and some of these people were dying. I mean, you still had car accidents. You still had people with myocardial infarctions, heart attacks and strokes and things like that. And, you know, it would be nice if your family member could be there by your side while you're passing away, but you that wasn't allowed. And I just, to this day, like, I regret that because that was just so difficult. It's hard enough when you lose somebody, but to lose somebody by themselves and somebody to die by themselves, like, I can't imagine how horrible that is, but I witnessed it with my own two eyes time and time and time again, and it was horrible. And you had to be the one to tell the family, I'm sorry, you can't come back. Which was very, very difficult. So we were understaffed. The volumes definitely dropped in the emergency room, so we weren't seeing as many patients as we normally would. But we also didn't have the number of physicians, nurses, techs. People were not just stopped showing up to work because they were scared. I mean, the whole world shut down. So, you know, it happened in the hospitals too. Even though they were quote-unquote essential workers, people just didn't want to come because they were scared. And I don't mean that as a, you know, I'm not calling anybody out. I'm not saying that they're weak or whatever. It's just that's the reality, that there were not enough people showing up. So there were holes, and it was a problem. And there were shortages of things, masks, gloves, gowns. I was, you know, fortunate enough to see what was coming. I could see what was going on in China. Months before, I was watching the news, and I'm like, man, this is bad. They're boarding people up in cities, and they're bringing tanks and pointing them into the city, like, to keep people in there. Like, there's no way this isn't coming to the United States. So I started to buy as much PPE, personal protective equipment, and testing supplies as I could get my hands on for my facilities, for my urgent care. And I started to train my staff to say, this is what we're going to be doing when this thing hits. Everybody thought I was crazy. They were like, it's not coming. The CDC says there's no way it's coming to the U.S. The FDA says we're fine. You know, don't worry. You're crazy. Why are you doing all this? I'm like, well, let's see in a couple of months whether I'm right or wrong. And unfortunately, I was right. But, you know, so we were in a good position, but we were the only place in a good position, my urgent care, because the ERs didn't even have supplies. I mean, we were using the same N95 mask for weeks. And they would tell you, they came up with this stupid protocol. Oh, well, get a brown paper bag, like a lunch sack, literally like one of those brown paper bags you used to bring for school lunch. Write your name on it. And at the end of your shift, put your soiled, disgusting N95 mask you've been wearing for 12 hours into that brown paper bag, hang it on the wall. And when you come back for your next shift, you can reuse the mask. Now, I don't know what idiot came up with that protocol, but like it never made any sense to me. And I'm like, these things are single use, it says on the box. Single use and disposable, but yet they wanted us to reuse them for weeks on end. And the reason was because they didn't have any alternative. But, you know, we always used to joke. It's like during normal times, OSHA and JACO, which is like the hospital, you know, overseers would come through and be like, oh, you have a cup of water at your workstation. You can't have that. But these people were nowhere to be found when we were wearing plastic bags instead of trash bags, instead of
gowns because they ran out. Like, where's Jayco now?

0: Where's OSHA? You know, like these people like, were nowhere to be found. So, you know, you had lots of people in the medical profession getting sick because they didn't have the proper equipment. Luckily, we didn't have that problem at my facilities because I stocked up and I started to donate massive amounts of this stuff because I had friends that were, I had a friend of mine in Columbia, in Manhattan, who was he's a cardiologist. He got drafted to work in the ICU there. He didn't know anything about intensive care. He's a cardiologist. But they drafted him and made him work in the ICU. And he called me and he's like, I'm scared out of my mind. I don't want to die from this. What do I need to do? And then I sent him large amounts of PPE because he couldn't get it. It was crazy.
1: You know, now to me, I'm just naturally suspicious, but that looks just a little bit too convenient to me. It really does. It seems more orchestrated than anything else, trying to make it as hard as possible on the population. I can't imagine that anybody is that. There were days long ago when the government wouldn't do anything like this. The government will do anything it wants to. All right. Dr. Helfenbein, we got to take a little break here, but we'll be back as fast as we can. Thank you for being here. Please stand by, everybody. This is Caravan to Midnight. I'm John B. Wells. Thank you. It's true. If you want something to go away, quit buying it, quit feeding it. The flip side to that coin is if you want something to grow, nourish it. People are getting tired of feeding the big tech monster. Because what they get in return is shadow banning, overt banning, or suspension on social media. Big tech and its derivatives also try to financially soft kill. This is when someone wants to buy something, but they're prevented from doing it because their payment repeatedly fails. And of course, when the gateways do work, we pay for this convenience with fees. So, don't feed the monster. If you want or have ever wanted to join Caravan to Midnight by card or any other payment service and found you could not process your membership, just send a check or money order to CTM, P.O. 141288, Dallas, Texas 75214. Include a legibly written email, a phone number in case we need to reach you, and as soon as we see that info, your membership is activated.
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0: I'm Bill Hemmer, and these are the most impactful moments in American history. It was the summer of 1969, and on a dairy farm in upstate New York, a sea of people gathered together for 3 days of peace and music. The Woodstock Music Art Fair was a miraculous success born out of chaos. The tiny town of Bethel had gotten ready for 50,000 attendees, but instead, they were greeted by 400,000 individuals from all over America. Independent artists like Carlos Santana became household names. Others like Janis Joplin, The Who, Jimi Hendrix, and The Grateful Dead cemented themselves as rock icons. The festival was a snapshot of the free-spirited optimism that captivated America's youth and proved that music can be a powerful vessel for change. For more, go to foxnewspodcast.com. I'm Bill Hemmer, Fox News.
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2: Correspondents' Dinner Part 2. I'm Chris DeMeo, Fox News. The White House Correspondents' Dinner back on again Friday night after the attempted shooting halted the event back in April. President Trump says the plan was to get the dinner back up and running.
3: So in this country, we believe in freedom of speech. We settle our differences not with bullets, but with open and vigorous debate. And no deranged loser with a gun will ever change that. We can't let that ever happen. Tonight, we come back together to answer that heinous attack with unwavering resolve. And every one of us here this evening to show that in America, we do not yield to political violence. We can't do that.
2: A Friday night's dinner marked by a smaller guest list and tighter security. Meantime, the president threatening a much larger scale attack on Iran.
4: He says the military is locked and loaded. Even as talks continue, President Trump says Tehran remains far from a deal. The New York Times reporting U.S. intelligence believes Iran's new supreme leader may be more open to pursuing a nuclear weapon. As concerns grow inside the administration that China and Russia could be enabling Tehran, Trump says both leaders have assured him they are not arming Iran.
3: I don't think they'd want to have me disappointed.
4: Meantime, the standoff is spreading at sea. The U.S. military says it disabled a second commercial ship after it allegedly ignored four warnings and tried to breach Iran's blockade.
2: That's Fox's Chanley Painter. Mass evacuations taking place in Spain and France in the wake of raging wildfires. Some 200,000 people fleeing, some escaping by boat as flames got out of control. Firefighters in both countries caught off guard by the fires, which were fueled by high temperatures and long-term effects of climate change. France and Spain asking fellow European Union members for help. 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
2: Canada disinviting the United States from the inauguration of a new bridge between Detroit and Windsor, Ontario, after new U.S.-imposed tariffs. Fox Business's Edward Lawrence is in D.C. with the details.
7: The new Section 301 tariffs based on countries failing to end forced labor of workers or failing to stop imports of products made with forced labor. Across multiple administrations, the U.S. Trade Representative's Office kept records about forced labor data on countries. The new tariffs started down to the minute when the law forced the temporary Section 122 emergency tariffs to end. Senior administration officials tell us this is not about replacing one tariff with another. The Committee for Responsible Federal Budget estimates the new tariffs, along with the new tariffs on Brazil and Canada, will bring in about $950 billion over 10 years. That's about the same amount as if the emergency Section 122 tariffs continued.
2: A U.S. Trade Representative Jameson Greer saying that the new tariffs target human rights violations and distortive trade practices. Well, the Trump administration is paving the way for more veterans to be truck drivers. Fox's Tom Graham explains.
8: The White House launched a new program Friday that lets veterans who drove large military vehicles skip the required test skill for a commercial driver's license. Former U.S. service members who served at least 3 years can also use their GI Bill money to pay for CDL training. The push comes after a crackdown on immigrant truck drivers resulted in 26,000 losing their licenses and creating vacancies. The Transportation Department began enforcing existing English language requirements for truckers over fears many could not read road signs. Tom Graham, Fox News.
2: Stocks closed mixed to end a volatile week. The Dow rose 236 points, the Nasdaq fell 162, and the S&P 500 was 4 points on the plus side. I'm Chris DeMeo. This is Fox News.
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9: Fog is expected to redevelop overnight and for Saturday morning, though it'll burn off quicker than what happened on Friday, with a low around 70 degrees. On track to see mainly sunny skies by Saturday afternoon and our first day of intense heat that lasts through Monday. Each afternoon will feel like 105 to 115 degrees, the worst of which will be seen Sunday and Monday. From the 10-11 Severe Weather Center, I'm meteorologist Jessica Blum.
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11: The further a society drifts from truth, the more it will hate those who speak it. 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
1: You know, this monoclonal thing. Okay, let me just give you a little exposition here as we visit for the majority of the coming hour with our first-time guest tonight, Dr. Ron Elfenbein. The monoclonal part refers to where the antibodies come from. Doc, you straighten me out here if I get this wrong. Where they come from and how they're made. So when your immune system encounters a virus, a bacterium, or some other foreign substance, many different immune cells begin producing many different antibodies. Each antibody may recognize a different part of the invader. That's called a polyclonal response. Many cell lines, many antibodies. A monoclonal antibody is different. Scientists identify a single immune cell that produces an antibody with a desired target, right? They then create millions or even billions of identical copies of that one antibody. So if a natural immune response is like a crowd of detectives searching for clues throughout a city, a monoclonal antibody is like sending thousands of copies of the same detective to look for one specific suspect. And I'm thinking Dr. Ron Elfenbein did not think that was a good way to go, so, but I don't know. He's going to tell us about it now, but that's what I'm thinking. As the pandemic evolved, what led you to become concerned about the government's handling of monoclonal antibody treatments?
2: So let me step back a little bit. And first of all, like, it's a very, very good explanation, and I actually have a whole article about it on Substack. If people are interested, it goes through the whole process of monoclonal antibodies, what they are, how they were produced, et cetera, et cetera. And just imagine if that one monoclonal antibody was Columbo, right? You'd find every criminal on the face of the earth.
1: Right.
2: So you can clone that person a billion times. So with COVID, I became a very early adapter of monoclonal antibodies. So just so people understand, this is a technology. Again, I wrote a very lengthy article about it. People, please read it on Substack. It explains the process and the history. But this technology has been around since the 70s. So this is not new. It's been tried, it's been tested, it's been proven, and monoclonal antibodies treat multiple things. We've used it for cancer, we use it for Alzheimer's disease, we use it for high cholesterol, we use it for migraine headaches, autoimmune diseases, other infectious diseases. We treat a host of ailments with monoclonal antibodies, and this technology, again, is not some experimental thing. It's been around since the mid-70s. Whereas mRNA vaccines, which were foisted on the public with very little to no safety data, were brand new and had never really been tested before. So I just want to put that contrast out there. And what I saw with the data from the monoclonal antibodies was absolutely outstanding and completely astounding. And I saw President Trump get monoclonal antibodies. He's one of the first people to get them when they became available. In October, when he caught COVID, he went to Bethesda Naval Hospital and was given monoclonal antibodies. And guess what? He recovered very, very quickly. And that's pretty much par for the course for anybody getting this treatment. So I did my diligence. I read about it. And I said, I started speaking out publicly about them and saying how wonderful these things were. I was on Fox. I was on CBS. I was on ABC, NBC, pretty much weekly talking about COVID and eventually about the monoclonal antibodies. And I was also beginning to question this vaccine narrative because it didn't make any sense to me why they were, a lot of the nonsense behind COVID didn't make sense. The logic was not there, like the 6 feet thing. And then you could go to Walmart, but you couldn't go to mom and pop shop. You could go and only Walmart, you can only go up an aisle one direction and down the aisle in a different direction, which, as if like virus particles don't move in, multiple directions. None of that made any sense. And I started to question, what the hell is going on here? Why are we buying all this stuff hook, line, and sinker? There's nothing to any of this. It doesn't make any sense. And I became a very early adapter of monoclonal antibodies. I taught myself everything there was to know, at least as much as I could learn about monoclonal antibodies. And I opened up an infusion center. I didn't know anything about infusions, how to infuse people with drugs, because it's not what I do. But I read about it. I learned about it. I taught myself what we needed to know. And we opened up a site. And the reason I did that was because this drug truly was the cure for COVID. I mean, people would come in sick give them this medicine, this monoclonal antibody, and they would get better miraculously within 24 hours, like completely turn around, sometimes within an hour. And it took, it would infuse into somebody's vein over 30 minutes. So you'd come in, you'd give them this infusion over 30 minutes, and you'd send them home, and they would invariably turn around completely. And John, you did a great job of explaining what a monoclonal antibody is. It's one antibody, the most efficacious antibody that you can find, and they clone it a trillion times. And basically, if I sat here and gave you COVID right now, what we give you in 30 minutes is essentially what your body would take about 3 weeks to manufacture.
1: Gotcha.
2: So you're basically giving them a supercharged shot of antibodies that your body would do, but it would take 3 weeks. And to your point, it would be a polyclonal response, meaning there'd be thousands or maybe even millions of antibodies that were produced by your body to fight this invader, different ones, but we're giving you the one that works the best against that particular target. So it's you know, night and day compared to what treatments we used to use. And it's miraculous, truly miraculous. But the government made it incredibly difficult to get. And by that, I mean, we had stockpiles of the stuff because the government bought every single dose that was manufactured. But they made it very onerous for people to get. And let me just walk you through the process really quickly. If I was in the emergency room or at my office or whatever, and I saw you and I said, you know, you have COVID and you're sick and I think you should get the monoclonal antibodies, I would have to log into a website. I would have to fill out 3 or 4 pages of demographic information about you, which it probably took 20 to 30 minutes to do. Then I'd have to print that paper out, fax it to some number in the hopes that someone on the other end of that fax machine would call you in some God knows when and set up an appointment for you at some undetermined facility that they was going to infuse you with monoclonal antibodies. Nobody was doing this because it was so ridiculous and difficult and time consuming. So nobody was getting this medicine. So I said, well, okay, that's the pain point. So I said, I'm going to fix that. We set up a call center and I trained people how to ask the questions that we needed to ask to make sure people qualified to get the medication. And I went to all the emergency rooms in the area and I went to all the primary care doctors in the area and I gave them my card and I said, just have your patients, if they're positive and they're sick, call this number. We'll take care of all the work for you. Don't worry about it. Just give this number to your patients and let us do all the work for you. And all of a sudden, we were bigger than Johns Hopkins, bigger than University of Maryland. We were the largest supplier of monoclonal antibodies in the entire state of Maryland. And to my knowledge, the entire Mid-Atlantic region. So that's Delaware, Pennsylvania, Virginia, West Virginia, Maryland. And I mean, we had patients coming from Vermont, coming from New York, coming from New Hampshire, because they couldn't, New Jersey, because they just could not get it. And we were infusing hundreds of people a week. Very, very quickly. So we built a second site. And then the federal government came to me and said, can you build a site for us at FedEx Field where the Redskins play football? Because we don't know how to do it. I said, absolutely. So we set up a site in partnership with my company, the United States government's Department of Health and Human Services, and the Maryland Department of Health. And we set up that site. I set it up. I staffed it. I ran it. And we were, you know, I would have built 50 more of these sites if I could have found the infrastructure and the people to do it. Because this stuff was working so well. I mean, truly, it's not hyperbole. We have patients that would come in on death's door, really, really, really sick, and you give them this infusion, and I'm not going to say that they were ready to go out and jog 100 miles, but they would walk out and be like, literally walk out on their own 2 feet and be like, man, I feel so much better. I mean, I've never seen anything like it in 100%. Wow. And the data supports that. I've never seen anything like it in medicine, and we ended up throughout this entire pandemic infusing over 5,000 people, and we didn't have any fatalities. We didn't have any of those people, as far as I know, none of them died. They all got better very, very quickly. Again, some within, while they were actually getting the infusion, they would say, man, I'm already feeling better. I've never seen anything like it in medicine. And again, I'm not exaggerating. I'm telling you what my anecdotal data is. Roughly 5,000 people that we treated that I saw with my own two eyes, not all of them, but you know, I got reports every day from our sites and that's what I was told. And that's what I saw. So the Biden administration decided curiously, and I put that in quotation marks, to limit it even further. They said, well, the way it works to get the medicine was the states would license you. So I had to go to Maryland and I got a PIN number from Maryland. They said, okay, you're an official site. They give you a PIN number. You could log into the distributor's website and you could order whatever you needed for the week. If you wanted 100 doses, you'd say, I need 100 doses. They would ship you the next day a FedEx box of 100 doses of whatever monoclonal antibody you order. If you ordered 200, you got 200. If you ordered 300, you got 300, whatever it was. And it comes in a little vial. You store it in the refrigerator. You mix it with some saline, and it's very easy to administer. The Biden administration said, well, we're going to start controlling distribution. The federal government stepped in and said, we're going to start controlling this. And literally overnight, there were shortages. I mean, I'm not exaggerating. The week before was fine. As soon as they stepped in and said, we're going to control this, if you ordered 70 doses, you may be lucky to get 50 doses. And certain states were getting really shafted and not getting any. Florida is one example. And it just so happens that those states that weren't getting or were getting significantly cut back happened to be red states. Go figure.
1: Always. Oh, yeah.
2: And they wouldn't tell you what the criteria was. They didn't say, well, why we're cutting the doses. They just did. And there was no national shortage. There was plenty of medicine to go around. And then they eventually came out and said, well, we're going to use equity as a means of distribution. Now, I don't know what that term means. No one's ever been able to give me a good explanation, but I can tell you that it has no bearing and no relevance to a conversation when you're talking about a life-saving medication and distribution of this medicine. It should be based purely on need and on the physician and the nurse practitioner or PA who's ordering it, not on some, you know, arbitrary, feel-good kind of touchy-feely term. But that's what they said. We're basing it on equity. And Florida, again, I'll use it as an example, literally could not get the medication. So, and it's, you know, Florida has the most elderly population in the country, and they're the most highest risk population because they're the highest median age and a lot of comorbidities, other medical problems that put them at high risk for dying of COVID. And there happened to be a Delta spike in Florida at the time. They completely cut them off. So Ron DeSantis, the governor, did what any good governor would do, and he took his taxpayer dollars and he went right to the manufacturers and said, I'd like to buy doses. And the federal government actually stepped in and said, you can't do that. And he said, well, screw you, I'm doing it anyway, against what the feds were saying. And he probably could have gotten a lot of trouble for doing this, but he did it, to his credit. And he purchased all these doses using Floridian taxpayer dollars because the federal government, despite having ample supply of this medication, would not send it to Florida, even though there was a drastic need for it. I mean, I can tell you without reservation that people died and or needed to be hospitalized because of those decisions that these people were making. So I was calling them out publicly. I was on the news saying, this is crazy, I don't understand what they're doing. You know, and why are we vaccinating everybody when we have this cure, literally a cure? We don't need to be vaccinating everybody and their brother when we can cure people. And they were firing nurses in New York, literally firing nurses because they had just recovered from COVID. You know, the week before, these people were heroes, and now they're being fired because they refused to get vaccinated. But they had just recovered from being sick with COVID. Like, why would you need to get these people vaccinated? It doesn't make any sense. So, Then the Biden administration came out and said, well, we're shutting the whole program down. This was in late 2021, December. So I went on Fox News and I called it out and I said, they are going to kill people. And literally 4 months later, to the day that I was on Fox News, I get indicted for healthcare fraud charges that even the chief federal judge adjudicating my case in a pretrial conference said, labeled the prosecution, quote, shoot first and ask questions later, because they had done no investigation. They even got my name wrong in all the charging documents. Now, you would expect if they're going to charge you with a crime, they would at least know your name.
1: Goes to the incompetence of the Biden administration. Keep rolling, Doc. This is amazing.
2: Yeah, completely. And, it gets worse. They charged me with ultimately five counts of healthcare fraud, saying that we were upcharging. And we picked the wrong code, is what they said. Okay, there's just to put that into perspective for the audience, we use a lexicon of coding in medicine called ICD-10. ICD-10 has over 69,000 codes to choose from. And they said we picked the wrong code on five charts out of over 100,000 patients we had seen in that time frame. And this is for testing, not for monoclonal antibodies, but this was for testing, for COVID testing. And I didn't see a single one of these patients. They were all seen by nurse practitioners and PAs who worked for me. I didn't do any of the coding. I didn't do any of the billing. I had nothing to do with these people. Never met them before. Yet the government said, these five charts were improperly coded, and we basically were again, 69,000 codes. We were billing what's called a level 4, and there's perfectly reasonable rationale for doing that. No one ever asked me what the rationale was. I did put out advisory statements to the providers saying, hey, guys, I think this is how you should be billing yourself. But I didn't hold a gun to anybody's head and say, this is what you have to do, otherwise they're going to fire you. But anyway, just so people understand, these five counts carry with them 50 years. That's a 5 and a 0 years in prison for me, and millions of dollars in fines for five patients out of over 100,000 that we saw. And the difference in billing between a level 4 and the next lowest level, which would be a level 3, is about $50 a patient. So you're talking $250 billing dispute that the federal government, the United States government, wants to put me in jail for 50 years for, over a $250 billing dispute, which, if that was really what the reason, what this was all about, don't you think they would have picked up the phone at some point and said, hey, you know, we have a question about why you guys are billing these five charts this way? They never did that. It's like if you go to the grocery store and they bill you for you're buying a can of soda, and you think they billed you for two cans of soda, do you call the federal government and start a criminal investigation? Or do you speak to the checkout person and say, hey, I think you made a mistake? But they never did that. They never picked up the phone. They could have called me. They could have emailed me. They could have faxed me. They could have direct messaged me. And by the way, they're supposed to do all that based on their own internal documents, but they never did. So they charged me with this crime. They, you know, which carries with it this ridiculous penalty. And by the way, typical healthcare fraud involves billing for things that don't exist. You know, patients that are made up, or, you know, like the Leering Center, right? Reading all about this horrible fraud that really is going on in this country, billing for things that never happened. These five counts were real patients. No one ever alleged that they were not. In fact, the government called three of them at the trial. And I don't know why they did, because it didn't help their case. The people raised their hands and said, yes, I swear to God, I'm a real person. I got seen. I got tested. Like, where's the fraud? How was that fraudulent? I mean, it's mind-boggling. You can't make this stuff up. So I take it to trial because, again, I did absolutely nothing wrong. In fact, I got the governor of my state, Larry Hogan at the time, he came and gave me a personal citation came to one of my facilities that I was working at one day, handed me, you know, with his whole entourage, handed me a piece of paper that had a seal on it and all the stuff saying, thank you for all the hard work and great things you've done for the people of Maryland. You're a hero. And handed me this citation. The state legislature, which is predominantly Democrat, by the way, and I'm a hardcore Republican, I ran for state Senate and almost unseated a 30-year incumbent Democrat. They voted me to give me a citation for all the hard work I did during COVID. And the state medical society named me its person of the year even after I got indicted. And yet the federal government, the thanks I get for doing all this hard work and trying to save people's lives, was getting indicted and ruining my life. So I take it to trial. And and by the way, throughout the trial, the government doesn't even go to the expense of having an expert look through these charts. They just had government attorneys look through the charts to see if they were properly coded. Now, John, if I handed you a patient chart, would you have any idea whether it's properly coded or not? Like, what expertise do you have in coding? Right.
1: Zero.
2: So what expertise does a government lawyer have in coding? Zero. They had never had a professional coder. They were people that do this for a living, by the way, never even went to the expense of hiring somebody to look through the charts to say, you know what, there is fraud here, or you know what, there's no fraud here. These are properly billed. We hired the past president of the American Association of Professional Coders, and he looked at hundreds of charts, not just five. And he said they were all properly coded. And in fact, some of them have actually been undercoded. So anyway, the chief judge of the state of Maryland, who was adjudicating my case, sat through the entire trial, issues a 93-page opinion, completely eviscerating the government's case and saying they produced no evidence, which they didn't, of any wrongdoing. Basically said they should never have brought the case, acquitted me of all charges, and said, in case the government appeals, I'm guaranteeing you a new trial. So it's unprecedented what he did, because, like, judges never do this. And he issued both an acquittal and a new trial in case the government appealed, because he knew that was a possibility and he really thought I was innocent, so he didn't want anything to happen. Well, weeks before Trump's being inaugurated, the Biden DOJ decides to appeal it. So now I'm facing a second criminal trial. It was supposed to be in August. It just got moved to January. So now this coming January, I'm facing this all over again. And Just to add more to this, the judge who adjudicated my case, his name is James Berdar, chief federal judge in the District of Maryland, James Berdar, was supposed to be the judge on my new case. Well, a few months ago, we get a one-line email from him saying, I am recusing myself from your case. And that seems very suspicious to me.
1: Oh, it's really, it's highly suspect. How do you spell his last name?
2: B-R-E-D-A-R. And, you know, I've never met the man, B-R-E-D-A-R. I have no idea, you know, I've never met the man other than in court, so I have no idea, like, I don't have a relationship with him. I don't see any reason why he would be recusing himself. And he didn't give any explanation. So, again, to add more to this, the American Medical Association, the State Medical Society of Maryland, and the Association of American Physicians and Surgeons, I'm not a member of the AMA, but they came to my defense, and they wrote amicus briefs, friends of the court briefs, to the court, saying Dr. Offenbein did not break any of these rules. And what's remarkable about that is the AMA writes the rules that the government is accusing me of breaking. So the very people who wrote the rules said he didn't break the rules, yet the government is still coming after me. It's just mind-boggling.
1: Well, you know, there is no statute of limitation on federal crimes, and I suspect a bunch of people in the Biden administration committed them, and that's what they're worried about. That's what they're worried about. They're worried about the blowback. I'm going to say the same thing to the audience that I said at the conference at the Red Pill Expo. But I'll save it to the other side of this break. Because this is just ridiculous. Absolutely ridiculous. Okay. Dr. Ron Elfenbein is on the bridge. What a story. You see what this was supposed to accomplish. My opinion, not the doctor's, mine, is that they wanted as many dead Americans as possible. Period. Caravan. Stand by. This is John D. Wells. 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
4: 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They're cheering. I'm cheering. 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I waved him through anyway. 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
6: 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Humans have cool toys.
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8: I'm Deborah Valentine. President Trump speaking at Friday night's White House Correspondents' Dinner in Washington, D.C. The president remarking on the rescheduled event, his second term, and...
9: But just like my presidency, the second time is always better. It's always better. And the third time will be better yet.
8: A third presidential term is not allowed under the 22nd Amendment to the U.S. Constitution. The dinner rescheduled after a gunman opened fire at the April event. 8 people, including 6 children, dead in a suspicious Michigan house fire.
10: Ottawa County Sheriff's Department says some of the victims were shot, so they suspect that this was a case of mass murder, suicide.
8: That's Fox's Gary Baumgarten reporting. The incident remains under investigation. 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
12: Fog is expected to redevelop overnight and for Saturday morning, though it'll burn off quicker than what happened on Friday, with a low around 70 degrees. On track to see mainly sunny skies by Saturday afternoon and our first day of intense heat that lasts through Monday. Each afternoon will feel like 105 to 115 degrees, the worst of which will be seen Sunday and Monday. From the 1011 Severe Weather Center, I'm meteorologist Jessica Blum.
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0: I'm Bill Hemmer, and these are the most impactful moments in American history. Controversial at large, but revered by the black community, Malcolm X became a civil rights icon due to his articulation of African-American struggles and his unapologetic advocacy for black empowerment. Though once a spokesman for the Nation of Islam, Malcolm X had grown disillusioned with the organization's leadership and evolved his own views on race before ultimately parting ways from the group. On February 21, 1965, Malcolm X stood before a crowd at Harlem's Audubon Ballroom. Then, shots echoed, onlookers screamed. Malcolm X was killed by three men, all members of the Nation of Islam. The assassination did not kill his message, nor did it silence his voice. In death, Malcolm X was immortalized as a symbol of pride and radical courage for generations to come. I'm Bill Hemmer, Fox News.
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0: The following was pre-recorded.
1: Some creepy music for kind of a creepy subject. But this is what happens when the government is playing cover its backside. And every move they make does nothing but underscore over and over again exactly how nefarious this whole COVID-19 thing was. You know how they talked about the lab leak? Oh, a seal was broken and it leaked out. No, it was a lab release, but it wasn't a leak. Well, you know, it's the same thing. No, a leak is accidental. A release is deliberate, and you released it deliberately. I mean, these people are a bunch of backside covering cowards. They really are. And now this judge apparently has been leaned on, this Judge James Brader. And they've just said, you need to back away from this because, this is your government, folks. So I'm going to tell you the same thing that I told you about the vaccines. You're out of your damn mind. If you take that vaccine, I'm going to tell you something else. You vote for a Democrat in any way, shape, or form, and you're out of your damn mind. In fact, you're all the way to suicidal. These people are communists. They will do anything. They will contort and distort the truth and bend it to their own purposes. And their purpose, collectively, is control. And look, how many times did you drive by, as I did, and see a line 300 yards long going from the clinic to get line, all the little cattle lining up to get their shot because they were afraid, right? When you're afraid, you don't think. Propaganda is meant to strengthen the public will or to weaken the public will. So how powerful is your TV? How powerful is propaganda in the wrong hands? Because that is why this doctor, this man who has saved countless lives, we don't know each other personally. However, I do know his record, and you've heard some of it. He's on the clothesline now because they're scared to death, because they're cowards. They always have been. That's why they bend the machinery of government to their own purposes and drain you financially, emotionally. They cause stress inside the family. They do anything they can because all they can do is hurt. They're like electric fences. They just hurt. That's all they do. Sorry, Doc, I went on a rant there, but I meant every word of it.
2: No, rant away, please. It was great. To your point, I will tell you that I would never wish this on my worst enemy, and I mean that wholeheartedly. There's some people I can't stand, and I, you know, wish ill upon them all the time because they've done horrible things, but I would not wish what I've gone through on them. Just imagine, first of all, if you can, a piece of paper which says the United States of America versus your name on it. Just imagine how scary that is.
1: Sounds a little, and they know a little that. Strong. Right.
2: Yeah, and they know that, and then they send you their discovery. It takes months, but they'll eventually send you the discovery, and every piece of paper that you get has a seal of some three-letter agency on it. Equally as frightening. And you know, you can't sleep. I didn't sleep for 2.5 years. The first good night of sleep I got, literally, not exaggerating, was when I got the judge's opinion. And I will say something that I'm embarrassed to say, but it's the God's honest truth. The best day of my life is not the birth of any of my four children or my marriage or the day I became a doctor or anything like that. The happiest day of my life was the day that a stranger, some guy in a black robe, wrote a 93-page opinion and acquitted me of the worst thing that ever happened to me. Like, that's sad. I have four kids. I'm very, very close to my kids. I'm very proud of my kids. They're all young. We do a lot together. I'm a very active father. I coach. I'm with them all the time. And for me to say that, like, it's very sad. And it makes me very sad to say that. But it's the truth. Happiest day of my life is the day I got acquitted. And that shouldn't be the case. But they know that. Three of my kids had to go into therapy. They were all well-adjusted, straight-A students. They all had to go into therapy because they couldn't sleep. One of them literally would not leave my bed for an entire year. I would sit there staring at the ceiling and she would sleep next to me because she just could not go to her own room. And they know that. They don't care. They destroy your life. They destroy your family. They bankrupt you. And most people, they have a 99 or whatever, it's 98% success rate with, you know, they say it's because we're so good. It's not because they're so good. They're incompetent just like everybody else in the government's incompetent. The reason they have a 98% success rate is because they scare the crap out of people and they make everybody take plea deals. And people who don't take plea deals, they threaten with other things like General Flynn. They threatened to, you know, whether if he wasn't going to take a plea deal, they were going to, literally they said to him, we're going to indict your son and your wife Like, who does something like that other than a mafioso?
1: Well, that's what
2: you know,
1: it is.
2: But that's 100%. They didn't do that in my case, but I've heard lots of stories of this going on, and I can tell you that my case is not unique. It's horrible and it's awful, but it's not unique. And there are I've met so many good people on this journey that I'm having now that, you know, I'm thankful that I met, because I never would have any reason to have our paths would have crossed. But so I'm thankful for that. But they're in similar situations to me, and they did nothing wrong either. The government doesn't care. It's not about justice. It's not about right or wrong. It's about winning. And that's all they care about. And in my case, they wanted to shut me up and they wanted to punish me for speaking out. And they certainly did that. And they're continuing to do it, which is just mind-boggling, because I figured when the new administration came in that, you know, somebody in there would see the light. But it's very hard to find that person. And the Biden people knew this. That's why they appealed it right before Trump's inauguration, because they knew the Trump people weren't going to appeal it. So they appealed it. And now I have to find that one person in the administration who has the authority to say, look, this case is ridiculous, first of all, on its merits. But even beyond that, it's already been adjudicated by the chief judge of the state of Maryland. Like, why are we doing this? Why are we going through this again? It just doesn't make any sense. So, you know, the process is the punishment. And it's so true. I would not wish this on my worst enemy, because it is just, it's awful. Absolutely awful. I was a shell of my former self for 2.5 years. Like, I'm very friendly. I'm very gregarious. I'm very outgoing. And I became the biggest introvert. I wouldn't leave my basement. Like, I was scared of my own shadow. I couldn't practice medicine for 2.5 years. Getting back into medicine was nearly impossible, but I did. But they made it nearly impossible for me to do that. And, you know, my wife and I, we have a 7-year-old. We coach his soccer team. We've been doing it for years. And I coach ice hockey. I coach at the Naval Academy, the United States Naval Academy in Annapolis, Maryland. I coach there. And one family was hesitant to join our team because they Googled my name, literally. I mean, like, this is crazy. Like, I speak all the time to the kids. I go into their schools. My youngest was, when this started, he was 3. I go into the kids' schools and I speak and I go to career day and everything. And I couldn't do that for 2 years. They took that away from me. They literally took that away from me. So this whole notion of, like, you're innocent until proven guilty is nonsense.
1: Well, I'll tell you what's not nonsense. I heard this many years ago. Deliver upon them what they fear. That's what they're all about. It's got nothing to do with the law. These very powerful agencies send it up to you like room service, what you fear. That's how they operate. It's got nothing to do with right or wrong. It has to do with a successful prosecution. How I loathe them. I absolutely loathe them. Which can you, and if you can't say, it's all right. But if you can say, what new show did you go on and what did you say? If you don't want to get into that.
2: You mean when this all started?
1: Yeah.
2: Oh, I was on Fox. And I said, the Biden administration is going to kill people. And then Newsmax called me and said, wow, that was a pretty, pretty provocative statement. Do you want to come on our show and talk about it? And I talked about it with Sean Spicer on his show on Newsmax. And I believe it was Sean Spicer. I can't remember, but I'm pretty sure it was Sean. The point here, I think, is that, yes, this story is sad and it's awful and it's terrible, but, like, if they can do this to the president of the United States, the most powerful person on earth, who, by the way, the only reason he's not rotting in some jail cell is because he won an election. That's the only reason. And if they can do it to him and they can do it to me, why wouldn't they do it to you or anybody else? Like, people have no conscience. They don't care. And they will go after anybody for any reason. Now, I agree with you that when you said the Democrats, this is a different administration. It's a different Department of Justice. But I'm painting with a broad brush there. I get that. I'm not talking about the Trump people. I'm talking about the prior administration. But the weaponization that went on is just the most un-American thing imaginable. Like, the most un-American thing, when your own government is weaponized against you like this. You know, you brought up an interesting point a minute ago, John. I don't mean to get off on a tangent, but you said fear, and you were talking about fear, and you were talking about how, you know, they use this as a cudgel. And I was just talking to a friend of mine who's a Holocaust survivor. Well, she's an aunt of a friend of mine. she was at an event. She's very old, obviously, but she was at this event that I was at, and we were chit-chatting about the Holocaust. And she said to me, she said, you know, for years I always wondered, how did the Germans get people to turn against people that they've known for years, their neighbors, their people they grew up with? And she said, I didn't understand it, even though I lived through it, until COVID. And she said, now I understand how they did it. It's just, it's the same mindset. Now, granted, the COVID people weren't genocidal, but it was the same idea. It was you turn your neighbors against each other. You know, call in, report if they're not wearing a mask or if they're not vaccinated or if they go outside their house or whatever. And people were doing it. People were falling into line and making phone calls against their own neighbors because they were reporting them to the authorities. I mean, we saw people getting arrested for walking outside. I mean, it was insane. But that's what they do. They make you scared of something, and then they make a boogeyman, and you can control people that way. It's all about control. It's what you said, and you are 100% correct. It's so frightening, but it just goes to show you what the human psyche is capable of, and we haven't changed in 1,000 years. The human nature is human nature. It doesn't change, and we're very easily manipulated. And it's very scary.
1: It is. Yeah. I mean, I can't add a thing to that. It is very scary. You don't want to get their attention. You really don't. But if you do, you have to be prepared to fight them. And I would also say this. I don't know where you are spiritually, but I'll tell you, folks, when you have something coming against you, if you have a good spiritual foundation, you will be better equipped to deal with it than you will be with no spiritual orientation at all. That's what I'm thinking.
2: And you are 100% correct.
1: And I'm tempted to say a bunch of things here that may rub people the wrong way. And I don't want to rub anybody the wrong way, but do you know Jesus himself has walked into courtrooms before and has been witnessed by multiple people in those courtrooms who did not know each other. And they left the courtroom changed people. They really did. So we will be praying for you that this whole thing gets dumped back in the laps of the deserving, because this is just wrong. I mean, this is the textbook definition of wrong. These people don't care about the truth. You have to put your hand on a Bible, raise your right hand, say you solemnly swear to tell the truth, the whole truth, nothing but the truth. But apparently it's not the same sauce for the goose as the gander.
2: I will tell you. Oh, sorry.
1: Go ahead. Please make me stop.
2: I didn't mean to cut you off. I'm sorry. What I was going to say was that, you know, I witnessed it with my own two eyes. The lies, they would get up in front of the judge and just make stuff up. And just completely, and the judge would okay, you know, and just take it as is. And the government in my case was breaking the law. They were violating privacy laws and HIPAA laws right and left. So much so that someone in the gallery complained, and the judge had to castigate the government and say, "Hey guys, stop breaking the law." Those were his words. He said, "Hey prosecution, stop breaking the law." There's no consequences to them. They were putting people's personal health information up for everybody to see. They put my home address. They put my daughter's name. They put my daughter's, she was seen in one of my clinics. They put her name up there. They put her diagnosis. You know, if I did that, I'd lose my medical license and I'd probably go to jail for it, and rightly so, because it's illegal. But somehow these prosecutors are just immune from following the law. Like, I literally saw them make stuff up and lie. And I'm not misquoting, not making, you know, whatever, lie, just completely lie. And there are no consequences, and the judges just sort of go along with it. And I'm lucky in my case that the judge was paying attention and that the judge took this job seriously, because if not, I'd be rotting in a jail cell. You know, and he could have just as easily have said, you know, I believe he was innocent, but, you know, too bad. But he didn't. He did the right thing, because the jury found me guilty. But that just goes to show you that the jury gets it wrong a lot, too. And I would argue, actually, that having a judge overturn a jury verdict is more impactful than a jury verdict, because the jury can clearly get it wrong, as they did in my case, and they can get it right or wrong for a number of reasons. They don't like the way you look. They don't like the way you speak. They don't like the fact that you testify, that you didn't testify. They don't like the tie that you're wearing, whatever. It doesn't matter. All that stuff does matter in terms of influencing a jury. But the fact that the judge overturns a verdict tells you that there really was no evidence.
1: And this is coming up in January. They're going to do it again in January. Is that right? Uh-oh, what the hell? You want to hear something, folks? We just lost his line. I'm looking at the screen right here. Get him back, Sean, if you can. I don't know what is... Yeah, actually, I do, don't I? So when I say to you, you will hear stories from real people on this program you likely will not hear ever again anywhere else. But there's blowback for that sometimes. You know, I had no idea, except vaguely, what we were going to discuss tonight.

0: You know, we bump into a lot of people that over the years, over the last 14 years, that they have unusual jobs, and I have become familiar with what they can do to telephonics and so forth. Yeah, I hear that. That's an extraordinarily proficient, I call him our flight engineer. All right, somebody's coming in on one. I wonder if that's a... Okay, let's see what we got here. Thanks for hanging in there, folks. This is one of those deals, but I'll guarantee you, you're not going to hear this on mainstream anything. You're just not. Because what's the point? Okay, all right. We got you back, Doc.
1: Where did you lose me? Sorry about that.
0: I don't know. I don't know.
1: All right. Well, I guess I can go back and say, like, just the, you know, they indicted me for,
0: yes,
1: two things they said, both of which their own expert witness testified under oath in opposition to. So when I say, like, they make stuff up, I mean, they do. They just make it up, and they can sell it to the grand jury because the grand jury never gets to hear from you, the defendant. The defendant doesn't even know there's a grand jury going on. So the prosecutor can basically say whatever they want to the grand jury. They're not held to any standard, and there's no way to even know what they say because it's sealed. So they could basically make completely just be lying through their teeth, and you never even know about it. But I saw it in the trial. I mean, it's just mind-boggling, and it's very frightening, and the system is messed up beyond repair, frankly.
0: So am I correct that was Biden's Department of Justice that launched this?
1: 100%. It started under Biden 4 months after, literally to the day after I went on Fox News. And, you know, and then they're the ones that launched the appeal. And it just so happens the same guy who signed off on my appeal, by the way, signed off on my initial indictment, but also signed off on all the Operation Arctic Frost, all the subpoenas for the Congress, Republican-only congressmen for their cell phone records. Same guy. Kenneth Polite is his name. Same guy. And he just got subpoenaed by Jim Jordan to come to his to testify at his committee because they were like, you're a bad guy and there's some hanky-panky going on here. It's just, again, mind-boggling that this stuff goes on, but it's really awful and it goes on and it's allowed to go on. And everybody just sort of looks the other way. But it's very frightening and it ruins people's lives and it ruins whole families' lives.
0: Yeah, the worst part of it is they don't care. In fact, they like it.
1: Correct.
0: It's sick, folks. It's totally sick. That is why. Oh, what's going on? Oh, what's going on? I'll tell you what it is. We're not raising enough hell as a citizenry. That's what. We need to raise hell up to ground level for the deserving and light them up before they light us up. How many frauds do we need? Oh, yeah, but, I mean, I keep hearing this stuff about, oh, he had a good heart. No, he was rotten to the core. He gave our Panama Canal away to the Chinese. Oh, he had a good heart, though. No, he didn't. There's nothing good about him. And that drunkard Billy that went over there and made deals with Gaddafi was actually a pretty good guy. Oh, they got rid of him, didn't they? Look, this is how governments mm-hmm. operate. Justice is slow in coming, but it does arrive eventually. But we can speed it up a little bit if we stand by the correct people. So, how can we help you? Now, I'm looking at something here. Folks, I want you to pay attention because this is, just please, just humor me, will you? We have a givesendgo.com/defenddrelfenbein, ELFENBEIN. That's got to be German. Got to be. Is that German?
1: It is German, yeah. It is, yeah, you're absolutely right. It's even easier than that, John. They can just go, if people have the graciousness and the desire, please, to give, because, as I said, this has essentially bankrupted my family. Luckily, my wife still had a job, so we got to stay in our house, but it's essentially bankrupted us. And I will forever be paying my lawyers, because I write them a small check every month, but they've been very gracious because they know I didn't do anything wrong. But it's very simple. If you go to the website, dropthecase.com, there's all this information about my case, and there's the Give, Send, Go on the website. So it's much easier to go there.
0: Yeah, that's the easiest way. 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Everybody got it? 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Doesn't matter if it's $10, $5, $20, $1,000. Do something. We gotta show up.

0: So let's do this thing. Let's do this thing. God bless you, your wife,
1: your children. And if you know somebody, please reach out, please. Thank you, John.
0: I'm going to call you here in a few minutes, if that's all right. Can I reach you on the one that ends in a 9-8?
1: Yeah, of course.
0: I'm going to ring you right after we close. All right?
1: Yes, sir. Thank you.
0: All right. God
1: bless you. Thank you, everybody.
0: The signal continues. Right in the X-ring. God bless you, everyone. And good night. It's true. If you want something to go away, quit buying it, quit feeding it. The flip side to that coin is, if you want something to grow, nourish it. People are getting tired of feeding the big tech monster, because what they get in return is shadow banning, overt banning, or suspension on social media. Big tech and its derivatives also try to financially soft kill. This is when someone wants to buy something, but they're prevented from doing it because their payment repeatedly fails. And of course, when the gateways do work, we pay for this convenience with fees. So, don't feed the monster. If you want or have ever wanted to join Caravan to Midnight by card or any other payment service and found you could not process your membership, just send a check or money order to CTM, P.O. 141288, Dallas, Texas 75214. Include a legibly written email, a phone number in case we need to reach you, and as soon as we see that info, your membership is activated, and you help turn the monster against it.
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0: I'm Bill Hemmer, and these are the most impactful moments in American history. It was the summer of 1969, and on a dairy farm in upstate New York, a sea of people gathered together for 3 days of peace and music. The Woodstock Music Art Fair was a miraculous success born out of chaos. The tiny town of Bethel had gotten ready for 50,000 attendees, but instead, they were greeted by 400,000 individuals from all over America. Independent artists like Carlos Santana became household names. Others like Janis Joplin, The Who, Jimi Hendrix, and The Grateful Dead cemented themselves as rock icons. The festival was a snapshot of the free-spirited optimism that captivated America's youth and proved that music can be a powerful vessel for change. For more, go to foxnewspodcast.com. I'm Bill Hemmer, Fox News.
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5: Jabs at the White House Correspondents' Dinner. I'm Deborah Valentine, Fox News. President Trump spoke at the White House Correspondents' Dinner event Friday evening, rescheduled from April after a gunman entered the perimeter of that event. Fox's Christina Coleman.
6: First jokes was about HHS Secretary RFK Jr., who has been known to make some headlines over roadkill.
7: Delicious beef tenderloins, very special beef. And I want you all to know that Bobby Kennedy is right here. Personally ran over the cow in his car.
6: And he also roasted California Senator Adam Schiff, who he has mocked many times before, and he certainly didn't hold back.
7: I hate some people. You know, I shouldn't say this. I'm president. I'm not supposed to hate. I'm supposed to love everybody. But he's a terrible person.
6: He did address the safety and security concerns and gave a big shout out to the U.S. Secret Service and law enforcement and just thanking them for protecting and serving and keeping everybody safe.
5: The dinner held at the Waldorf Astoria in Washington, D.C., replacing the Washington Hilton. President Trump is signaling on a decision on launching a major strike on Iran. Fox's Chanley Painter has the latest.
8: He says the military is locked and loaded. Even as talks continue, President Trump says Tehran remains far from a deal. The New York Times reporting U.S. intelligence believes Iran's new supreme leader may be more open to pursuing a nuclear weapon. As concerns grow inside the administration that China and Russia could be enabling Tehran, Trump says both leaders have assured him they are not arming Iran.
7: I don't think they'd want to have me disappointed.
8: Meantime, the standoff is spreading at sea. The U.S. military says it disabled a second commercial ship after it allegedly ignored 4 warnings and tried to breach Iran's blockade.
5: President Trump recently warned that Iranian civilian infrastructure could be targeted if attacks on shipping in the Strait of Hormuz continues. 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
5: Canada, India, Mexico, and the UK among the dozens of nations facing new U.S. tariffs.
11: This is all about forced labor in other countries. Now, the senior administration officials are telling us that this is not a replacement for the Section 122 tariffs that expired at 12:01 Eastern Time this morning. But the fact is that these new tariffs started the same moment that those emergency tariffs ended by law this morning. Now, this is low-hanging fruit for the Trump administration because multiple administrations have long tracked the use of forced labor in countries across the globe. It's well documented. Now, based on the Section 301 report the Trump administration put in place, tariffs ranging from 10% to 12.5% on 60 countries. Some market experts worry that the tariffs themselves will put pressure on inflation.
5: Fox's Edward Lawrence reporting. Former President Biden withdraws a lawsuit against the Justice Department over the release of biographer interview recordings.
12: Former President Biden dropping his lawsuit that aimed to block the DOJ from releasing transcripts and audio recordings from conversations he had with a ghostwriter over 10 years ago. The interviews were for his 2017 memoir. The DOJ obtaining the recordings as part of an investigation into his handling of classified documents during his time as a senator and the vice presidency. Republicans in Congress demanded the material after no criminal charges came from the probe. The former president had argued the release to Congress and the Conservative Heritage Foundation were a violation of privacy. The decision to drop the suit comes after an appeals court rejected his bid to block the material's release, finding there was substantial public interest. Kristen Goodwin, Fox News.
5: Eight people are dead following a fire in Grand Haven, Michigan. Police say two adults and six children were killed. The Ottawa County Sheriff's Department says the fatalities are being investigated as a mass murder-suicide. The victims, they say, were related. I'm Deborah Valentine. This is Fox News.
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13: Fog is expected to redevelop overnight and for Saturday morning, though it'll burn off quicker than what happened on Friday, with a low around 70 degrees. On track to see mainly sunny skies by Saturday afternoon and our first day of intense heat that lasts through Monday. Each afternoon will feel like 105 to 115 degrees, the worst of which will be seen Sunday and Monday. From the 1011 Severe Weather Center, I'm meteorologist Jessica Blum.
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15: From all across America, I am Mike Hewitt, and this is The Mike Hewitt Show. 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
16: All right, Ludwig, help me and our listeners out. Tell me, what is the definition of victory in Iran? What does victory look like, Ludwig?
17: I think it depends on who you're talking to. To me, it's total decimation. No longer dealing with that regime.
16: So we're 2 weeks into night after night a barrage all over the country of Iran. Iran is not appearing to be squishy at all. They're in it for whatever the long haul means to them. By the time they're done, they're going to have no bridges, no communication systems, no military bases, and yet they stay with it. But I got to tell you, I'm not the only person left and right in the United States saying we need a better definition of the term what is victory, of the question what is victory, than we're getting. I don't like squishy answers when it's causing life and treasury. Honest folks, I don't get it. And by the way, if the answer is they're a rogue nation and we don't want them to have nuclear weapons, first off, I get that. But then second off, how come we're buddies with the screwball in North Korea? We're not bombing North Korea. I don't see any difference. One thinks he is a god. The other one's a radical theologist. I'm Lud, coach me on it because I don't get it.
17: Well, I think there is a difference between the two because mutual destruction has always been the reason that nuclear weapons could exist. Countries like Pakistan, India, China, Russia, us, England, we're not going to use them because we know if we do, the other place is going to use them. And we don't want to die. Even North Korea is thinking the same thing. Rocket Man there isn't stupid. He's just trying to be a player on the world stage. Iran doesn't mind using them, knowing they're going to die, because that's how they think they get to their heaven.
16: Did you see on a side note, just on a side note, Len, but did you see Elton John being interviewed when asked by the progressive interviewer if he was upset about the use of the term Rocket Man?
17: No.
16: It was hilarious. Elton John loved it. He thought it was great. I mean, not probably the answer that some on the left wanted to hear. So listen, I see aggressions continue. I don't want to make this episode about Iran, to be candid with you, but somebody needs to tell the American people what the definition of victory is, and that's what's happening to Donald Trump's currently his approval rating is in the toilet. To your point off air, Lud, the economy appears to be doing strong in spite of everything, but the folks, America is not an isolationist country, so skip that argument. But what America is not is they're not interested. We're a non-interventionist country. That's who we are as a people, but it's not who our government tends to be.
17: So something I've been thinking of when I was watching some of these bombings is how much can they take? How big is this country? You know, they say they're bombing all over. So I've been looking it up, and Iran is twice the size of Texas.
16: Right.
17: So when we're using a bomb to take out one building, you're talking about one building in like Dallas, but there's two Dallases. And there's two Austins, and so it's the size of Alaska, twice the size of Texas. This isn't like Denmark, where if you take out the bridges, it's really, really substantial. This is a large country.
16: Right.
17: This isn't some small country. So just bombing overnight, I think it's going to have to take more than that to decimate them. This isn't a small nation.
16: Are you calling for boots on the ground? And I ask that, folks, because there are many, including ChatGP and Grok, there are many people that look at what's going on and say that Donald Trump is positioning the United States for an inevitable invasion. I don't know that that's a fact, but that's what I read. So are you saying that that is the next step, Lud?
17: I don't know if you can do it without it, without consistently taking out big cities with like World War II style bombers just dropping hundreds of bombs out of a B-2. Like, I don't see where it's too big to think you're just going to overtake it with a few nights of bombing.
16: And so you don't think, though, that the Iranian regime are going to, and by the way, folks, just skip all the dialogue about supreme ruler and, you know, theocracy. This is a military state now. Iran is absolutely being operated as a military dictatorship. Anyone that says that isn't true, you need to do a deeper dive on it. That's my honest and respectful opinion. But do you think whoever is actually in control of Iran is not going to blink? Are they going to just deal with this continuous erosion of their... Because Donald Trump is targeting their infrastructure. So it's not quite the same as saying we're bombing a field somewhere. He's specifically looking at things that will cause them economic drama and military inability to defend themselves. So drone factories, bridges, communication towers, those are the things. It's not like when Bill Clinton bombed an aspirin factory and killed a guy sweeping the floor. You can't equate it to that.
17: No, he's taking out the logistics, which is the key to ending a war. It's not bodies, it's logistics. If you can't get machinery and ammunition and food around, you win the war. The problem is, right, like you said, they're fighting a military state. Military people join the military to fight wars.
16: Right.
17: Outside the U.S., like here, we do it for the college for a lot of people, but there are those that join the Marines because they want to fight a war. So if you're fighting generals who've been there decades, they want this war.
16: But listen, I'm a non-interventionist. I don't know that I want this war, just to be clear on that. I get all the rationale, but I don't like to do it without an absolute plan. And you're dealing with a nutty regime, to your point earlier. I don't know. I don't know what the end goal is. But I'll tell you what might be the end goal is that, in fact, something else you shared with me and then I researched it. Folks, the amount of rioting and protesters that are going on from the Iranian people within Tehran and within their major cities, our media is not showing what's actually going on there. We could debate over the agenda of the media, Fox and CNN, by the way, and all of the different across that spectrum. They're not reporting on the rioting that I'm seeing when I go hunting for it. And I think it's the people of Iran that will inevitably cause that government to fold, more so than a few missiles from Donald Trump. Do you agree with that summation?
17: Yeah, they've been put down multiple times. And while we've had presidents here sit back and watch it after help, you know, trying to get them to do it, and then they get put down, they don't want the regime that they lived under. They want to be free and have a Western culture, in a sense.
16: I'm seeing numbers. By the way, we've historically on this show have not put a lot of stock in polling. But the polling I'm seeing from the Iranian people, however valid it is somewhere between 70 and 80% of the Iranian people want this regime to fold. I think that's probably accurate. I think that's probably pretty close. And by the way, it's a measure that we can use historically in the United States, by coincidence. The revolution we always use as an example. A third in favor, a third against, and a third that didn't care. That's kind of a human nature math, but that's the numbers I'm seeing from the folks in Iran that want to overthrow it. Two-thirds plus want to say goodbye. Folks, stay with us. We'll be right back.
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0: I'm Bill Hemmer, and these are the most impactful moments in American history. The year was 1968, and the country was disillusioned by the bloodshed that was staining television screens. Martin Luther King Jr. and Robert F. Kennedy were assassinated 2 months apart. Riots engulfed city streets. Thousands of Americans injured and killed as a result of the Vietnam War. By August, Democratic delegates assembled together in Chicago, trying to model unity amid their party's convention. But the message would be overshadowed by chaos as anti-war protesters flooded Grant Park and Michigan Avenue, demanding an end to the conflict in Vietnam. Police responded with tear gas, with mace, and beatings with billy clubs. Journalists and cameras captured the disruption. Five words echoed from the broadcast: the whole world is watching. For more, go to foxnewspodcast.com. I'm Bill Hemmer, Fox News.
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0: All right, folks. Speaking of my lack of faith in polling, let me start this out with Fox News poll. Voters want major change amid economic and political discontent. Latest survey shows Trump approval stuck near record low. Then from me, I'm asking, are voters rejecting the political establishment in both parties? Where I'm going with this, everybody, is that listen, keeping in mind, I've been a long-term grassroots part of the Republican Party. I've held offices at the state level for the Republican Party. So yes, it's easy to paint me as a partisan. But I get everybody that's listening, regardless of your party affiliation, I think our current political party system is in trouble. I think that that's brought to us by a very segmented media outlet. It used to be, if you were a Republican voter or a Democratic voter in your community and you needed to know some information about candidates and causes, you'd call your local county political party of choice. They'd have the answers for you. I don't think the party structure is answering questions anymore, because I think it is as divided, perhaps even as misinformed, as the public itself is, myself included. And I stand back and I'm asking the question. I think that voters across the spectrum are looking at the political party structure as being part of the evil establishment. I think both sides define the word establishment differently, but the effect is the same. I think the political party structure over the next decade, maybe sooner, is going to go through a major reinvention. Ludwig, what say you?
1: Yeah, I think since the quote-unquote MAGA movement, the DSA has felt that they're the MAGA side, quote-unquote, of the Democrat side. And because I don't think that if you're necessarily considered MAGA that you're a Republican, because I think there's people who are moderate Democrats in that movement. And you can even maybe go back to the Tea Party back in 2010. Right. There were Democrats part of that, too. They were just tired of the high taxes and the Wall Street and all the other things that were going on. And so I think the structures have changed. You know, last week we talked about the DSA.
0: Right.
1: And I think this kind of dovetails from that is...
0: Tell folks what the DSA is, Lud.
1: The Democrat Socialists of America.
0: Right.
1: Who are now part of the Democratic Party. They're their own party. But somehow have become Democrats, because the DSA only went from a 50,000 membership to 150,000 members.
0: Right.
1: Yet they're winning elections with millions of votes. Well, it's because they're all running as Democrats, because the DSA doesn't have an automatic place on the tickets.
0: Sure.
1: So they've infiltrated and overtaken the Democrat Party's nomination, so they don't have to have their 150,000 members try to get it.
0: I get all of that, but listen, the comparison to it is we've got a lot of libertarians within the Republican Party that are actually Libertarian Party people, and they're looking, you want to win by, you can't win with 3% of the vote return. 3% does not make you a winner. So they've infiltrated. By the way, I self-identify as a classical liberal. I'm not a libertarian, but I absolutely believe in small r, Republican form of self-governance. Not the party, the actual political science term, Republican form of self-governance. That's what I support. But by political science terminology, that makes me a classical liberal, and I embrace it. And then I'll often ask, my closest cousin is very conservative, using modern terminology. The problem that I'm seeing with it, by the way, let me stop myself again. You brought up Tea Party. Before Tea Party, there was Pat Buchanan and the religious majority, which fractured the Republican Party. And we could go all the way back, just for funsies, to the early 20th century, when we had massive communist conventions in the United States, pre-World War II. They didn't have just little gatherings, and they weren't hiding. They were massive, filling stadiums full of communists in the United States. I add that part because, folks, every decade or two, we see one of these groups from both left and right that raise up to move the needle one direction or another. That's not new.
1: Yeah, Teddy Roosevelt.
0: Teddy Roosevelt, with the progressive Roosevelt. What's changing things, in my view, is the ease of communication, and irony being what it is, the ease of communication with the internet, with social media, has actually made it genuine communication much more rare. So now everything is sound bites and clips and reels of where people are flashing through them all night long. I say all night, an hour, nothing but flashing through reels at 10 and 15 seconds apiece. Suddenly they feel entirely informed. I don't think neither party is reacting to the technology that we're watching. And I think they need restructure. I'll go you a step further. Hang on. I think both parties are disconnected from their voter base. Both, when I watch what's going on the left with the Democratic Party, we can focus on different factions, whether it be the Democrats, Socialists, et cetera. Same on the right, but neither party has got their hands around the voters that vote R or vote D. That's the disconnect that's going to cause both of them, both major parties, to be reborn. Go ahead, Bob.
1: Yeah, I think it all goes back to, though, the difference between now and all those other times is the voting for the D and the R and not the person. We are so into just voting for the D and the R. Because if you talk to a common sense Democrat, they do not believe what Mamdani believes. Yet they voted for him.
0: Right.
1: Because he had a D next to his name. They left the S and the A off and okay. All the other things he stands for. So this goes back to even further for me is to when they allowed Bernie Sanders to be on that stage in 2016.
0: Right.
1: They allowed this. And well, we've always had these fractions. Like you said, historically, it's always these things. So we had the Moose Party and we had the communists and we had all these things. But I don't think we just had to vote for the DDR.
0: Well, let me give you a modern example of kind of on the same path here. Let's take the Michigan gubernatorial primary going on right now. It's a great example. You started out with, I think, five, maybe six candidates. We've narrowed it down to two. It's John James versus Perry Johnson. The assumption, on the right at least, is that Benson, the current Secretary of State, will become the nominee for the Democratic Party for Michigan's governor's race. She's a very attractive white blonde. Female, middle-aged. So what do we do on the right? We take John James. He's a black guy, fairly good-looking black guy, well-educated, served as an Apache helicopter pilot. But the only issue that matters is he's a black guy. Folks, listen, I'm a meritocracy person. I want the absolute best candidate for the job. I don't care about gender, race. I don't care about any of those issues. He's not the best candidate that we have on the right, but he's being pushed to the front because he's black. Identity politics is a failing. It is flatly a failing. The folks get less, not more, when they take that path. Gosh darn it, I get on a rant. Stay with us. We'll be right back.
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5: I'm Chris DeMayo. President Trump at the rescheduled White House Correspondents Association dinner 3 months after a man armed with a gun tried to storm the dinner.
6: The attempted mass murder at the Washington Hilton, that's what it could have been, was an assault on our democracy itself.
5: The president saying we will not be intimidated.
6: Tonight we come back together to answer that heinous attack with unwavering resolve. And every one of us here this evening to show that in America, we do not yield to political violence. We can't do that.
5: The dinner scaled back from the original one and moved to the Waldorf Astoria in Washington. LeBron James signs a 2-year contract with the Philadelphia 76ers, the deal worth $8 million. 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
7: Fog is expected to redevelop overnight and for Saturday morning, though it'll burn off quicker than what happened on Friday, with a low around 70 degrees. On track to see mainly sunny skies by Saturday afternoon and our first day of intense heat that lasts through Monday. Each afternoon will feel like 105 to 115 degrees, the worst of which will be seen Sunday and Monday. From the 1011 Severe Weather Center, I'm meteorologist Jessica Blum.
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0: folks, if you're just tuning in, I am Mike Hewitt. This is the Mike Hewitt Show, and my co-host, Ludwig von Wiedendorski. And let me stop myself at the point of Ludwig, by the way. I'm getting email now addressed to Mike and Ludwig. And I got to tell you, Ludwig was surprised I wasn't. Ludwig, you're half the show, man. As much fun as I have of making fun of you, you got to understand you wouldn't be here if it wasn't because I viewed you as really important to the show. So thank you for taking the heat from me, sometimes inappropriately. I'm not going to apologize. Let me just say that. But beyond that, folks, if you're listening to us on terrestrial radio, AM, FM radio, anywhere in the United States, please know you're listening to the absolute best radio station in your community. We thank them for carrying the show, but even more so, we thank you for carrying the show. And I got to tell you, folks, one last point before I get off this little halftime soapbox here. You should have seen Brian Brewer's facial expression when I'm complimenting Ludwig. That was fun to watch your facial expression, Brian. You looked a little bit surprised. He's too choked up. He can't say nothing.
1: I'm just wondering what the medical diagnosis is that caused you to do that, Mike. Should we start looking for a new host or?
0: Oh, now you have jeepers. We'll make it to the 14th anniversary if it kills us. I truly, all jokes aside, everybody, I was surprised at Ludwig's response to the email that we received, thinking, gosh, the guy even included me in it. Lud, you truly are half the show. And I said that to him in his text exchange. You're half the show, and he never even responded to my text about saying he's half the show. Ludwig, what say you? It's on your plate now. What do you got to say for yourself?
2: I thought it was autocorrect.
0: Ah, that's tough. We've never been anything but wonderful to you. Even Miles Bauer was always friendly and respectful.
2: Yeah, I've never been the punching bag.
0: No. What was it, Heisinger? Bill, Congressman Heisinger's guy says every organization has a fall guy, and he's your guy's fall guy. So shame on us, Ludwig. We almost should apologize, but we refuse. All right. So you think North Korea is not nutty, and that's okay for them to have a nuclear weapon? That's what I got out of it before break.
2: No. You asked, how come we don't go after them, and we can be friends with them, unlike Iran? And I said, we don't need to bomb them because there's a mutual destruction effort there. And when Trump's in office, they're not pulling nuclear weapon crap. It was when Biden was in, all of a sudden they started testing again because of the mutual destruction.
0: Right.
2: But no, they should not have one.
0: This has got nothing to do with anything we're talking about. It's on my list, and it's a point I got to make. And so it reads, by the way, Fox News quietly stopped using the term fair and balanced slogan in August of 2016. The reason I bring that up, folks, is everything that we're talking about, the day after day launches on Iran, the lack of being of reports going on regarding the protests and the rioting that's going on in Iran, whether North Korea is dangerous or not dangerous, we really don't. Those folks that are not doing a deep dive, if you're just watching cable news or you're reading the social media and you think you got your head around it, I got to tell you, I don't think we collectively have a solid understanding of most of these dynamics. And I think it's because the media serves us up a bunch of slop. I do. I don't think they're telling us the facts. And by the way, I'm not yelling about conspiracy, and it's not where I'm blaming them. They do what we pay them to do. So we want ideology confirmation hour on CNN or Fox News, left and right. Well, that's what we get. We don't get the news. But it makes it awful darn hard to know what the right path is when we flatly don't have basic foundational facts that they do and don't report because it doesn't serve their agenda, or they're afraid to anger their base and have them change the channel. That's the key part, afraid to change the channel. That's why they feed you gobbledygook. And you, citizens, the only constitutional industry protected is journalism. It is the freedom of the press. They're the only... car business, none of these other, no other industry is protected in our Constitution. But with that comes a burden of responsibility. And the only way that we're going to bear them down on it is to demand it. Change the channel if they're going to give you gobbledygook. All right. Fetterman tells Congress to hurry up and make weed legal. I read this. I said, here's me skipping stones across the pond. I'm going to agree with Fetterman, Miles Bauer, and Ludwig all at the same time. What do you think of that, Ludwig?
2: I don't know. Are you okay? Might go back to Brian's question of, what medication are you on?
0: No, it's kind of fun. Anybody who's listened to the show knows that I've been passionately against how we handle marijuana in the United States. I think it targets its marketing to the element, the age group in our culture that's their brain is still physically under development. So if you're 50 years old and you want to sit in the basement and smoke a joint, I got to tell you, I just don't care. But for an industry and state governments across the United States and now Fetterman on a federal level to be advocating for legalized marijuana, knowing that the target market is, yes, 17, 18 through 25, maybe 30, that's when the human brain is going through its final development stage. And every science that I've been able to find says that your brain is under development and marijuana affects it. Where I agree with you, Lud, is your always pushback is that alcohol is bad also. I'm on the verge of agreeing with you. So here's where my answer to it is. I don't care if y'all get liquored up and smoke dope until you can't see straight, but I don't want to pay for it. Mm-hmm. So I'm good with Fetterman, I'm good with you, and I'm good with Miles Bauer. Great. Everybody smoke and toke and get stoned and get drunk, fall all over yourselves. But you should not be paid for under the insurance policy that's being adjusted. They're adjusting my premiums for your stupidity. And Medicaid and Medicare should be, you're out, G-I-T, get. We're not paying for you if you're self-abusive.
2: Let me take the next step then.
0: All right.
2: What about for the obesity people?
0: Where do we go?
2: Don't exercise. It becomes a slippery slope of where do we say, everybody's got a crutch, whether it's a Big Mac from McDonald's or a joint. Everybody's got a crutch.
0: And Miles Bauer's point on that exact thing was everyone picks their poison. He was right about that. That's where I'm agreeing with him. Everybody picks their poison. But, folks, I don't want to pay for it. That's my
2: I don't want to either.
0: And, by the way, I don't want to drive on the road when I know you're driving on the road and you're stoned and drunk. So it gets to the point where you go, holy smokes, where does freedom stop that stops when your freedom takes away somebody else's freedom? That's where freedom stops. That's the only point I'm wanting to make on this. And I look at state and federal government, the only thing they can see is greater revenue. Shame on them. Why don't they just admit they're drug dealers?
2: The irony is we've stopped smoking. Really smoking under probably 50 is like single digit percentages. Cigarettes will be gone in the next generation.
0: Yeah, but they just replaced it with vaping.
2: Yes. That's but also thing. We're now pushing marijuana as another crunch, but we got rid of tobacco, which was what this nation was founded on. So we just replaced one thing with the other. Unintended consequences is constant. Should weed be legal? I do not think you should go to prison for smoking a natural plant. That's stupid. That's asinine.
0: I don't want to pay for it.
2: But I also don't want to pay for you to get cancer from smoking. I don't want to pay for your liver cancer from your alcohol. I don't want to pay for your fat cancer from obesity.
0: Yeah.
2: I don't pay for you at all.
0: So I'm on.
2: We get stuck doing it.
0: I'm on an airplane. And everybody's disembarking. We're all waiting in the line to get off. This lady spouts out. She says, I'm so glad they made them so you can't smoke. I said, yeah, but I bet it angered you when they stopped serving you food. I was not very popular, folks, not on that ride. Stay with us. We'll be right back.
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8: Hi, I'm Kate Delaney. 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
5: 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Hunt Irrigation, the right choice, the professional choice, the water smart choice.
0: All right, folks, Ludwig, since I was nice to you for a minute in the beginning of in the last segment, but I also during that mentioned miles, and I want to, I know the our flag station indicates they've had a question. The MikeHewittShow.com has had a few people email me recently, what happened to the guy from Chicago? What happened to Miles? Where's Miles? Miles has had a long-term health issue. So he's been out, I think, how long has he been out now? 6 months, 7 months?
2: Probably
0: 7 months, maybe more. I have a lot of contact with him weekly. The medical industry, as much as I like to rag on socialism and what the negative impact of the government has been on our health care, I got to compliment him for a minute and say they've come along with Miles. He's doing significantly better. At some point, we hope that he'll return to the show, but in the meantime, he remains in our prayers. My message, though, in general on that point is to those that have asked and have concerned. I've shared that with him. He appreciates it, and thank you all for caring. So with that, let's get back to making fun of Ludwig. It'll be fun. You ready, Lud?
2: I don't know how we have to go back to that.
0: You're a professor, so this is fun. Professor testifies... This is in Congress, testifies against the Smithsonian's anti-American agenda. Did you see that, Ludwig?
2: I didn't see pieces of it.
0: Yeah, so this guy is accusing the Smithsonian of rewriting history and trying to do what I could think of as fringe left. I often use my cousin John as an example. He's a Democrat. He identifies himself as a liberal. He's a nice guy. We don't agree on very many things, but he's a nice, honest guy. I don't think he wants to rewrite American history. And by the way, in fairness, he doesn't want to sanitize it either. So that's where my politics is on the question of how do we present history. How we present it is honestly, with complete transparency. These are the ugly things. These are what the founders wanted to achieve in order to create a more perfect union, not to create a perfect union. They recognized they had problems. The issue of slavery was on the table. In fact, you should read the original Declaration of Independence that didn't get issued. It dwelled directly into that topic. I tell you that because when the Smithsonian or any federally funded, let me translate, taxpayer funded, because the federal government does not own a single penny. Every dollar, every penny that the government owns belongs to the citizens of the United States. They don't own a penny. So when Smithsonian or any institution that's funded with federal tax dollars decides to advocate for a political ideology, mine or yours, folks, it doesn't matter whose ideology it is. They're out of bounds with that, because we, all the people, are funding it. And that's not the purpose of it. It's no more the purpose for them to advance an ideology than it is for them to advance or try to denigrate a religion. That's not the purpose of the federal government. So I'm reading this, and it's, folks, do a deep dive on it. Efforts by the National Museum of American History to replace the story of America's past with an activist ideology aimed at transforming its future. That's out of bounds. We don't need an ideology steering it. We need the folks steering it. Us, we the people, with our votes.
2: So I was watching this new documentary on Netflix called The American Experiment. And it's I'm like on, I think, episode 2. And it's really good. It really is. But then all of a sudden, I'm watching it, and we're talking about the Continental Congress, the second one.

0: so bad in how we got to where we're at.
1: I agree with you. I'm tired of it. I agree, Lud. And by the way, when I said I don't want to try to suddenly make history be wonderful, I don't want to dilute it. I don't want to steal from what happened. But if you're going to tell the story, tell all of the story. American Indians, Native Americans, whatever the current political label is for them, they owned slaves also. And black folks owned slaves also. And one of the largest slaveholders in America was a black man. Here's the problem I have with it. Remember, I tell you up front, in probably every episode, I'm a meritocracy guy. I don't care about what you do in bed. I don't care about your genitalia. I don't care about the pigment of your skin. I don't care about any of those things. I want the best person for the job. In fact, right before we were somewhere in this episode, I started talking about John James, black guy running for governor in Michigan. Listen, the man is just not a nice person. I don't care what color he is. He's not a nice man. I'm just being honest with you. I've met him multiple times. He ain't a nice guy. But you can't say that. He's a black guy. Oh, no, I'm going to tell you the truth. And I don't care what color he is. Do I want to put him up just because the Democrats are running a female? Folks, identity politics is not serving the American people well. It just isn't.
0: Yeah. How'd that work for our Secretary of State nominee?
1: Terribly.
0: Remember that whole situation. Oh, buddy, you can't run because we got to run a woman against her.
1: Yep, right.
0: I'm so sick of that because it's not working. And right. it's ridiculous. Just because they're playing political or party identity politics doesn't mean we have to.
1: But
0: I don't know who to vote for governor. I don't.
1: Yeah, it's tough. We have a tough, we've got a real tough race in Michigan, but I'm going to get real trouble on this. I think that grassroots, because of the internet and the echo chamber, have become so vitriol, left and right, that good candidates, people that really are qualified to do it and have the personal temperament, which is what I think John James lacks, by the way, is about personal temperament, not all of the rest of the things you can score him on. But what happens is those people that should be, they go, wait a minute, why in the world would I want to put myself and my family through years and years of being bashed on the internet all over every single day? So no matter what a person does, the opposite side is scouring. What can we say negative about this person? Folks, that's not serving us well. Left and right, it's just not working. I look for solutions, people. I've long since got done with listening to people yelling about problems. I want solutions. So what I'm asking you, to me, the solution is do a deep dive on these things. Look further. And don't be the first person to find the vitriol. Be the first person to talk about reasonably about solutions. That's what we need more of.
0: Do you think Trump would have come down the escalator if he knew that over 50% of the country would hate him?
1: Yes, I do. I think he's one of those people, like him or hate him, I think he lives by it. At the end of his first term, he looked younger at the end of it than he did at the beginning of it. I think he loves the fight. I do. Listen, I'm 65, and what is he, 79 now?
0: Yeah, 80.
1: I could 80 now. I couldn't keep up with his schedule, and he loves it. There are things I like about him. There are things that I do not like about him. I don't like the screaming. I don't like the name-calling. I'm really tired of the bombastic name-calling stuff. I am. I know that it still excites the base. I get it. But it sure don't excite me. And keeping in mind, folks, I'm not a never-Trumper. I voted for him all three times. But sometimes you go, wait a minute, can't you be a Ronald Reagan about this? Let's inject some humor and some light into it. Move on. I want positive people leading. That's what I want. I'm not convinced he's a positive person.
0: I don't think we need to always see that, though, either. I think there's times he does do that. We don't get to see it. But I'm on the same page with you. I get tired of some of this stuff.
1: Yeah. I'm burnt out on it. A lot of folks are burnt out on it. That's how I see it.
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10: Subdued gathering. I'm Chris DeMeo, Fox News. The White House Correspondents Association dinner back on Friday night after an attempted shooting halted the event back in April.
11: So in this country, we believe in freedom of speech. We settle our differences not with bullets, but with open and vigorous debate. And no deranged loser with a gun will ever change that. We can't let that ever happen.
10: More from Fox's Christina Coleman.
12: First jokes was about HHS Secretary RFK Jr., who has been known to make some headlines over roadkill.
11: Delicious beef tenderloins, very special beef. And I want you all to know that Bobby Kennedy is right here. Personally ran over the cow in his car.
12: And he also roasted California Senator Adam Schiff, who he has mocked many times before, and he certainly didn't hold back.
11: I hate some people. You know, I shouldn't say this. I'm president. I'm not supposed to hate. I'm supposed to love everybody. But he's a terrible person.
12: He did address the safety and security concerns and gave a big shout out to the U.S. Secret Service and law enforcement and just thanking them for protecting and serving and keeping everybody safe.
10: And the dinner had a much smaller guest list and tighter security. Meantime, the president threatening a much larger scale attack on Iran.
13: He says the military is locked and loaded. Even as talks continue, President Trump says Tehran remains far from a deal. The New York Times reporting U.S. intelligence believes Iran's new supreme leader may be more open to pursuing a nuclear weapon. As concerns grow inside the administration that China and Russia could be enabling Tehran, Trump says both leaders have assured him they are not arming Iran.
11: I don't think they'd want to have me disappointed.
13: Meantime, the standoff is spreading at sea. The U.S. military says it disabled a second commercial ship after it allegedly ignored four warnings and tried to breach Iran's blockade.
10: That's Fox's Chandley Painter reporting. 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
10: President Trump is retaliating against EU fines on American tech firms.
23: President Trump says his administration is opening a formal investigation into the European Union's trade practices, a first step in imposing wide-ranging tariffs. In a social media post, the president criticized EU leaders for fining U.S. tech companies billions of dollars. This week, Google was hit with a $1 billion fine for violating European antitrust rules. President Trump says the EU will pay a price for its illegal and highly unethical conduct, adding the fines will be reversed and a substantial tariff will be placed on EU imports at the earliest possible moment. At the White House, Jared Halpern, Fox News.
10: The Trump administration is paving the way for more veterans to be truck drivers. Fox's Tom Graham explains.
24: The White House launched a new program Friday that lets veterans who drove large military vehicles skip the required test skill for a commercial driver's license. Former U.S. service members who served at least 3 years can also use their GI Bill money to pay for CDL training. The push comes after a crackdown on immigrant truck drivers resulted in 26,000 losing their licenses and creating vacancies. The Transportation Department began enforcing existing English language requirements for truckers over fears many could not read road signs. Tom Graham, Fox News.
10: The U.S. has surpassed 2025's record for measles cases with 5 months left in 2026. The U.S. Centers for Disease Control and Prevention saying Friday it has logged more than 2,300 cases of measles as of Thursday. Major outbreaks in South Carolina, Utah, and Arizona have contributed to the rise. Experts say the actual spread might be greater due to underreporting and declining vaccination rates. And stocks closing Friday mixed to end a volatile week. I'm Chris DeMayo. This is Fox News.
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25: Fog is expected to redevelop overnight and for Saturday morning, though it'll burn off quicker than what happened on Friday, with a low around 70 degrees. On track to see mainly sunny skies by Saturday afternoon and our first day of intense heat that lasts through Monday. Each afternoon will feel like 105 to 115 degrees, the worst of which will be seen Sunday and Monday. From the 1011 Severe Weather Center, I'm meteorologist Jessica Blum.
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1: Welcome to the show. Wildfire season has come early, and it's not only affecting the American West, it's affecting the Midwest too. At my house, we've been socked in by wildfire smoke from raging wildfires in Northeast Washington, but it could be worse. I could be in the Boundary Waters Canoe Area Wilderness in northern Minnesota, bordering Canada. From Outdoor Life, we learned that rangers, outfitters, and resort owners are evacuating paddlers from the wilderness area as wildfires rage on. That's right, evacuations are underway in the Boundary Waters as more than a dozen wildfires spread quickly through the most visited wilderness in the country during its peak season. The U.S. Forest Service announced emergency public access closures to the BWCA that began just after midnight this past Tuesday due to intensifying conditions from more than a dozen wildfires in the Superior National Forest and across the border in Canada. As a matter of fact, this area is so remote that 8 Forest Service rangers have been paddling across the Canoe Area Wilderness to issue evacuation orders, and they've also enlisted local officials, outfitters, and resort owners to assist in these evacuations. So far, as of this airtime, nobody has been hurt, but be careful out there. Lightnings are causing a lot of these fires, but a number of fires that have been started this summer have been human-caused. So don't be the source of a conflagration that can not just damage property and the habitat that we love to recreate in, but also potentially kill or injure your fellow man. This week on the show, we've got some great guests for you, and two of our topics today are going to be conservation-related. We're going to start off in a couple of minutes talking to Aaron Kendall. He's the Advocacy Director for the National Wildlife Federation, and they are sounding the alarm about a proposed rule by the Federal Department of Interior that would roll back bonding fees for companies that want to drill oil or gas on our public lands. Currently, the amount of money that these companies have to put up is enough to mitigate potential habitat loss or damage that they may cause while they're in operation. But they want to roll back these fees all the way back to what they were in the 1950s, which won't cover nearly the amount of mitigation work that potentially has to be done. As a matter of fact, it'll be a lot cheaper for a lot of these companies to just walk away from their gas and oil rigs once they've run dry, as opposed to actually taking care of the habitat that they were drilling in. After that, we're going to talk to Ryan Bronson. He is with the Rocky Mountain Elk Foundation, and he's going to talk about a proposed rule by the U.S. Fish and Wildlife Service that would transfer management of grizzly bears in the Yellowstone ecosystem to states. Now, this ecosystem covers portions of Idaho, Montana, and Wyoming, and of course, Yellowstone National Park. Back in the 70s, there was maybe 150 grizzly bears in Yellowstone National Park. As a matter of fact, the species was close to extinction, but there's been a remarkable turnaround. As a matter of fact, the turnaround is so remarkable that many don't think these animals should be on the endangered species list at all anymore, and management of them should be turned over to the states. Not for hunting purposes, but for management purposes. For example, when bears prey on livestock, the states can respond much faster to rancher concerns than the feds can. That's just one example. Ryan will explain more about it during our show today. And we're going to wrap things up with a whopper of a fish story from Wallowa County in Northeast Oregon. We're taking you to Wallowa Lake, just south of the small and beautiful town of Joseph, where an 8.5-pound kokanee salmon was reeled in earlier this week. A kokanee salmon is a landlocked sockeye salmon, and they're usually found in the American West. There's a few outlier lakes out there as well that carry kokanee. The average size tends to run about 8 to 12 inches. In Wallowa Lake, though, they've been getting much, much bigger. The world record kokanee was caught out of there back in 2010, a 9-pound, 10-ounce fish. And Dan Avery, hailing from the Boise area of Idaho, well, he just went to that lake and he caught himself an 8.5-pound kokanee salmon, the fifth largest kokanee ever caught in the entire world. Dan's going to tell the story about this fish and give his opinion as to whether he thinks this world record is going to be broken again this year at Oregon's Wallowa Lake. Before we get into all of this, though, let's share some outdoors news with you. Bassmaster Magazine has come out with their top 100 lakes for the year. And we're going to go through the top 10 with you. We'll start off at number 10. That would be Caney Creek Reservoir in Louisiana. Sitting at 5,000 acres, this body of water, often called Caney Lake, was atop just about every favorable metric, including the biggest tournament bass caught in 2025. That would be an 11.94-pound monster. It also had the highest percentage of tournament boats catching more than 20-pound limits per day, nearly 14%. Number 9 is Lake Roseau in Florida, where over 8 largemouth over 10 pounds have been registered with the Florida Trophy Catch Program since January. Number 8, no stranger to the top 10, O.H. Ivy Lake in Texas, sitting at 19,000-plus acres. This body of water has been in the Texas spotlight for the past half decade, blossoming from relative obscurity into a destination lake that gained worldwide notoriety. O.H. Ivy was actually voted the best bass lake in the U.S. in 2023 and second place in both 2022, 2024, and 2025. Seventh place, that would be the Kissimmee Chain in Florida. We're talking about 65,000 acres in the four primary lakes here. And this chain of lakes has always been a destination, but it might be the best in Florida this year. How good is it? Well, let's say a touch over 30 pounds earned first place in the April 26th Extreme Bass Series tournament held there. We're heading back to Texas for the sixth place lake. That would be good old Lake Fork, Texas. According to Bassmaster Magazine, when Texas biologists and seasoned anglers talk about the best the Lone Star State has to offer, most of them continue to point to Lake Fork. Number 5 is up in the upper Midwest, Lake St. Clair, Michigan. This one is a spectacular smallmouth fishing destination. As a matter of fact, the folks at Bassmaster say that it makes a strong contender to be the best top brown bass fishery in the nation. Number 4, that would be the Santee Cooper Lakes out of South Carolina. Lake Moultrie and Lake Marion are always pumping out good numbers of bass. As a matter of fact, at the Bassmaster Elite held in mid-May, Chris Johnston from Ontario had 2 30-plus limits on the way to his total. Outside of California, Texas, and Florida, there aren't many places in the country where anglers can fish for this caliber of largemouth. Number 3 would be the St. Lawrence River in New York, where it's possible to catch 5 smallmouth bass totaling 20 pounds or more anywhere on this historic waterway. Number 2, that would be Lake J.B. Thomas in Texas. Every year, a different Texas lake bursts onto the national stage, and this year, it's J.B. Thomas. The reason why? Big, big bass. We're talking about bass that are tipping the scales at over 13 pounds at J.B. Thomas. And the number one lake in the nation this year, that would be Clear Lake in California. Clear Lake has claimed the top spot in the West for 4 seasons running and is now the number one fishery in the nation for the second consecutive year. At the 16 tournaments held here that were surveyed, it took limits with bass averaging over 7 pounds apiece to claim victory. The heaviest winning 5-fish creel, which included a 13-pound big fish, was an incredible 45.16 pounds weighed in at the Best Bass Tournament Trail's Golden Mussel event this February. If you want to find out more about not just the top 10 lakes, but all the best lakes to fish in America this year, go to Bassmaster.com or check out the latest edition of Bassmaster Magazine and go to a lake near you.

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4: 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It protects our healthy cells even from radiation. 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
5: Nice job.
6: Thanks.

0: Welcome back to America Outdoors Radio. I'm John Cruz. We are talking conservation today on the show. That's why we've got Aaron Kindle on the line. He is the advocacy director for the National Wildlife Federation, and they are sounding the alarm about what is happening on our public lands to those oil wells and natural gas production.
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1: Today, my new son and I failed to shoot off a rocket.
0: He knew exactly what to do.
1: I had no clue what I was doing.
0: We set up the rocket. 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
1: And then nothing. 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
0: Then out of nowhere, the rocket launched into the air.
1: The rocket did get into the air.
0: I've never seen anything fly so high.
1: And then crashed into a kite.
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1: And then the pond.
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6: No environmental cleanup costs or something that weren't met as part of the requirement for the well. And so in 1951 and 1960, we had two different bonding requirements put in place. And in 1951, it was $25,000 for a bond for a statewide bonding requirement, which means, you know, anywhere in the state you want to go, if you put up $25,000, that's what it would be, and or $10,000 for an individual well. So nothing changed for a long time till a couple of years ago. Those numbers were in place. And then a couple of years ago, they changed those numbers to what we think is more reflective of the costs, right? It was changed to $150,000 for an individual well and $500,000 for a statewide bond. If you just look at inflation, $25,000 in 1951 is the same as $320,000 now. $10,000 in 1960 is the same as $120,000 now.
7: You can see why the oil companies probably didn't like that change, but I also understand that at $25,000 or $10,000 a well, a lot of those oil companies or gas producers would say, we're just walking away if it's only going to cost us that much, because it'll cost us much more to mitigate any damage done to the environment. So I'm guessing that's what happened, and that's why these higher prices were put into effect?
6: Yeah, I think, John, a common sense would tell us that, you know, they're abandoning wells. But there's about 16,000 abandoned wells currently on public lands. And the BLM themselves have said there's an average cost of about 71,000 per well of cleanup. So that's just an average. But the simple math says taxpayers are currently on the hook for more than $1 billion in cleanup costs for those abandoned wells. So, you know, what we're really talking about here is finding an appropriate number for energy companies to put up as insurance that they will meet their requirements and then leave those pieces of public land. You know, they'll clean them up, leave them in a good state, and perhaps put them back in a way that other public land users and wildlife can use them again.
7: Well, this sounds perfectly reasonable to me. Obviously, you're on the air to sound the alarm because the Department of Interior wants to make a change to this bonding process. What kind of change does the Department of Interior want to make?
6: Yeah, so a couple of years ago, they passed those numbers I just mentioned, $150,000 for an individual well and $500,000 for a statewide bond. And now the Department of Interior is proposing going back to those 1951 and 1960 numbers, so $25,000 and $10,000 respectively. So, you know, we don't know exactly what the number should be, but simple math tells us that those numbers of $25,000 and $10,000 simply would not cover any kind of, you know, restoration of an abandoned well site. And then therefore that means, you know, the taxpayers end up being on the hook and or those places sit there abandoned. And, you know, they could be leaking toxic chemicals into the water. They could be, you know, leaking stuff into the air. So it's a problem as far as, you know, human health, whether wildlife can use it or not, whether other recreational users and perhaps other businesses that rely on public land. If those things aren't cleaned up correctly, all those other values are perhaps diminished.
7: This is very unsettling news, to say the least. Can the Department of Interior just do this by themselves, or does it have to have congressional approval?
6: They're proposing to do it by themselves. I think we all would prefer congressional approval for a lot of these major changes like this. We think those are a little bit more resilient, obviously. But, you know, unfortunately, the last handful of years, there's been a lot of pendulum swings, and things are changing pretty fast. And sometimes it's hard to keep up with. And so I think that's a lot of what we're trying to do is just help the public understand what's happening here. I think another thing we should talk about, John, is, you know, part of this proposal is also looking to reduce the public comment period on energy lease sales from 90 or 60 days down to 10. So that means, you know, if you're a neighboring landowner or perhaps an outfitter or somebody else who relies on public lands for your business model, you only have 10 days to analyze, you know, any of these potential lease sales and then provide feedback to the Department of Interior about how it might impact you, what matters to you, you know, the different things that you might want to offer as a reason to do things differently. So, you know, we don't think that's a adequate enough time, right? These sometimes are pretty complicated. They may be looking at thousands of acres and multiple wells and drilling sites. So 10 days is pretty low. And we think, you know, these are public lands. They're all Americans' lands. So we think people should have adequate time to go ahead and analyze these and provide feedback.
7: On the surface, I agree completely. So what can our listeners do to try to change these proposed rules proposed by the Department of Interior?
6: Yeah, well, luckily on public lands, you know, there's a requirement that folks get to have a say because it's our land, essentially all of our land. So, you know, they're soliciting comment on this proposal until the middle of August. I think it's August 22nd is the actual date. So if you just look up oil and gas rules, Department of Interior, there's many different conservation organizations. There's the official Department of Interior announcement. You'll be able to find it pretty quick. And you can read about this yourself and offer the Department of Interior and the BLM your thoughts on what's happening on these lands and what matters there and, you know, how long people should get to look at these and, you know, what you think adequate bonding might look like.
7: Is there also more information and a link to this comment period on the National Wildlife Federation website?
6: No, unfortunately. But I would send you to the Department of Interior. You know, there's lots of different public lands issues and changes and proposals happening all the time, literally, you know, every couple of weeks. So we don't maintain an up-to-the-minute database or of links and different things. Nowadays, it's pretty easy. If you search oil and gas rules, you're going to find it right there. You're going to be able to comment, learn all about it from multiple different sources.
7: Well, folks, make your voices heard about your public lands. Go to the Department of Interior website or just Google Oil and Gas Department of Interior and let them know what you think about this reduced public comment period and about going back regarding the financial requirements when it comes to cleaning up oils and gas production areas once they are tapped out. Aaron, thanks for shining a light on this today on America Outdoors Radio.
6: Thank you, John.

0: This portion of the show is brought to you by our friends at WorkSharp. 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
3: I'm Deborah Valentine. President Trump speaking during Friday's rescheduled White House Correspondents' Dinner at the Waldorf after a gunman interrupted the April event at the Hilton.
4: As I said 3 months ago, the show must go on. We were backstage and we both wanted to just have it go on, whether it was 2 o'clock, 3 o'clock in the morning, it didn't matter.
3: The suspected gunman, Cole Allen, has pleaded not guilty to charges of attempting to assassinate the president at the April dinner. Maine Democrats choose their nominee today to replace ousted candidate Graham Plantner. Fox's Alexis McAdams reports from Maine.
5: Some voters tell us the process reminds them of the Democrats' 2024 switch from President Biden to Kamala Harris, asking why the party, not the voters, make the decision.
3: Troy Jackson is backed by Senator Bernie Sanders. 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
7: Fog is expected to redevelop overnight and for Saturday morning, though it'll burn off quicker than what happened on Friday, with a low around 70 degrees. On track to see mainly sunny skies by Saturday afternoon and our first day of intense heat that lasts through Monday. Each afternoon will feel like 105 to 115 degrees, the worst of which will be seen Sunday and Monday. From the 1011 Severe Weather Center, I'm meteorologist Jessica Blum.
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0: You're back in with America Outdoors Radio. I'm John Cruz. Some news recently came down from Washington, D.C. and the U.S. Fish and Wildlife Service about the management of grizzly bears in the American West, specifically in the greater Yellowstone ecosystem, encompassing portions of Montana, Wyoming, and Idaho. A lot of conservation groups are applauding this new rule. With us here to tell you more about it and why this could be a good thing for hunters and conservationists alike, Ryan Bronson. He is the Director of Government Affairs for the Rocky Mountain Elk Foundation. Ryan, welcome to the show.
1: Thanks for having me.
0: Let's start off by talking about this rule that the U.S. Fish and Wildlife Service is rolling out when it comes to managing grizzly bears.
1: So it's a proposed rule at this point, which means that there is a public comment period that is open right now and people can submit comments. But what the rule would do is it would change what we call the 4D rule that governs threatened species. So grizzly bears are on the list as a threatened species. That's a lower standard than fully endangered. And under the Endangered Species Act, the Fish and Wildlife Service has the ability to do specialized regulations that provide a lot more flexibility than what they can do if a species is fully endangered. So this would essentially deputize the states of Wyoming, Montana, and Idaho to be able to take over most of the management responsibilities for grizzly bears and act without needing to have the federal government be involved in every single step of the process. So really it's creating a flexibility structure for managing the species at the state level with less federal oversight, less federal involvement. It doesn't allow for a hunting season, so states would still have to manage within their frameworks without allowing public hunting, but it does provide that framework to head down the direction of eventually delisting the species and giving the states full management authority.
0: Let's talk about the grizzly bear. It's actually quite a success story when it comes to recovery for the endangered species list. Historically, it was nearly eradicated for the American West in the 1900s. How few grizzlies did we have at their lowest number, and where are we at today in the greater Yellowstone ecosystem encompassing portions of these three states?
1: So continent-wide, there's only a few hundred grizzlies left in the mid-70s when the Endangered Species Act was passed. In the greater Yellowstone region, it was estimated that there was about 150 animals in 1975 when they were listed. And today, there's more than 1,000 in the greater Yellowstone ecosystem, which is a huge growth over that period of time for a species that doesn't reproduce as quickly as, say, deer or elk. But it is reproducing. It is sustaining growth year over year over that whole period of time, and frankly they have met all of the standards for recovery to be fully delisted, but the courts and other aspects have prevented that up to this point.
0: Well, I want to talk about that because the goalposts have definitely shifted from when they first listed as endangered to now. So when they were first listed, what was the goal? Where were we trying to get at in terms of numbers in the greater Yellowstone ecosystem?
1: So the most recent amendment to the grizzly bear recovery plan in 1993 called for 500 bears with at least 48 females with cubs and 16 of the 18 bear management units in the greater Yellowstone to be occupied. We've blown way past that. We are double the number of bears, so we're over 1,000 bears, so we're more than twice the 500 bear threshold, and we have a lot more than 48 females that have cubs every year. And so those numerical standards have all been met. The biggest remaining things are the state management. There has to be a system in place that the states are going to sustainably manage the population so they're not endangered in the future. And then there was a lawsuit a few years ago after grizzly bears were delisted by the Fish and Wildlife Service the first time. And the lawsuit said, well, there isn't enough genetic connectivity, and so we need to deal with that issue. And honestly, Montana, Wyoming, and Idaho have been doing that and helping increase the genetic diversity of the bears. But numerically, all of the thresholds have been met for delisting.
0: I remember these lawsuits coming out, you know, once grizzly numbers went well over the cap that they were supposed to hit, were these groups like the Humane Society of the United States, the Center for Biological Diversity, groups like that that were filing these lawsuits? And if so, what number would ever be enough for the grizzly bear to get delisted?
1: Well, they will never say a number. In fact, if you saw during the last days of the Biden administration, the last days of the previous administration, they created a whole rule proposal that would have taken the entire West, thrown out all of the distinct population segments where recovery has already occurred, and lump them all together to create, if the bears didn't meet the recovery goals for the entire West, including the entire state of Washington, where there are no bears, that they couldn't be delisted. So I don't think there is a number that they really could ever cite where they would be happy. And that's because their motivation doesn't appear to be about the bears themselves, but it's over control. When an animal's on the Endangered Species Act, it makes them a tool that you can use for lawsuits. And lawsuits are stopping forest management projects all across the West. And most of the environmental groups are largely made up of attorneys.
0: Right.
1: Groups like mine, the Rocky Mountain Elk Foundation, we're primarily biologists. We don't want to be in the courtroom. We want to be working out in the field. These other groups, they're making their money off of lawsuits. They sue, they fundraise on grizzly bears and wolves and other charismatic megafauna. And then they also get paid by the federal government under the Equal Access to Justice Act when they win a lawsuit, even if it's only on a technicality. So honestly, keeping them on the list is a financial benefit for many of these organizations. And so I don't think their motivation is about the bear. I think it's about power and their ability to fundraise.
0: Thank you for shining a direct light on that. A lot of folks shy away from that question, but I personally think you're absolutely right regarding their motivations. Last question for you. If this proposed rule goes through in the U.S. Fish and Wildlife Service and states are allowed to have much more flexibility in managing grizzly bears in Idaho, in Montana, and Wyoming, what is that going to mean in terms of conservation?
1: I think on the ground, from what people see when you go visit Yellowstone Park or in the Tetons or any of those places, I don't think from the outside it's going to look all that much different. When there's a problem grizzly, a landowner is going to be able to call his local game warden, and they'll be able to come and help deal with that problem directly. It'll make things more efficient. But from a population standpoint, I think we will see the states are perfectly capable of managing the grizzly bear the way they manage black bears and elk and deer and mule deer. They'll do it sustainably. The population will continue to grow. And after they've done it for a few years, I think that we will be able to make the case again that grizzly bears in the greater Yellowstone ecosystem should be delisted, removed from federal protection, and handed over to state management the way that all the other species that aren't on the Endangered Species Act are. And then I think we can also start having the conversation about the Northern Continental Divide, which is that unit that surrounds Glacier National Park. That's an area where recovery has certainly occurred as well, and we should be also talking about delisting bears there. The more places where we get state management of the bears, where the states can demonstrate to the naysayers and to the environmentalists that they are perfectly capable of sustainably managing these populations, I think that is going to help us down the road gain the political support, and it's probably going to take political support to get grizzly bears fully delisted.
0: Grizzly bears, always a hot button topic when it comes to conservation. If you want to find out more about this issue and other issues when it comes to conservation, check out the Rocky Mountain Elk Foundation website. Just go to rmef.org, rmef.org. This is an organization that is populated by hunters and biologists and folks that care about our big game animals and other wildlife across the United States. If you haven't joined already, consider joining. The website again, rmef.org. 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

0: Next, I'd like to tell you about a collaboration between Federal Ammunition and our friends at Henry Repeating Arms. 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

0: You're back in with America Outdoors Radio. I'm John Cruz. We've got a big, big fish story for you, and it's taking place in northeast Oregon's Wallowa Lake. Now, Wallowa Lake is the lake that back in 2010 gave up a world record kokanee salmon weighing 9 pounds, 10 ounces, caught by Ron Campbell out of Pendleton, Oregon. That record may not stand for long because we've got Dan Avery on the line. He just hauled in an 8.5-pound kokanee salmon out of that lake on July 15th. Dan, congratulations on the massive catch, which is one of the top five kokanee catches in the entire world.
1: Thank you, John. Yeah, it was an amazing fish, and I'm just, you know, privileged to be the guy on the other end of the line.
0: Well, let's start off at the end, as they say. You know, you're at Wallowa Lake, beautiful 4-mile-long lake, folks, in northeast Oregon, just south of the small town of Joseph. You know, you are basically bordered by the Wallowa Mountains and the Eagle Cap Wilderness. It's just gorgeous out there, very clear waters, known for its kokanee, known for its rainbow trout, has lake trout too. And it looks like you were trolling not too far from the inlet of the Wallowa River into the lake. Is that right?
1: That's correct. Yeah, right there on the south side of the lake, just off of the marina.
0: So, Dan, I got to ask about the actual catch itself. You hooked this big kokanee, you got the family in the boat. What happens next?
1: So, yeah, we hooked it. We had kind of been taking turns on who was up on the next rod to go off. I happened to be up. The rod went off. I picked it up, and at first I thought maybe we were snagged. I looked over at the fish finder. I realized, well, we're in 100 feet of water. There's no way that we're snagged. And then that snag started to swim away, and I thought, wow, this is a good fish. I told my wife, I said, this feels like a really good one. The fish had made a pretty long run. I was running a Daiwa Lexa 100, so it's a fairly small capacity reel. And when I had looked down, I probably only had about 20 or 30 feet of line left. And so I decided, you know, the only thing you can do in that situation, we're trolling, you know, three other rods. I wasn't going to like throw the boat in gear and chase the fish. So I clicked down a couple of clicks on the drag and started bringing the fish towards me. Finally got his head turned, started bringing him towards me. Got enough line back on the reel that I felt comfortable if he was going to make another run, which he did, that I had enough line to kind of ride it out. And then as we got him close to the boat, my wife had grabbed the one net that I have on the boat, which is a Beckman kokanee net, which usually for any kokanee out there is a perfect size net. Well, this fish literally wouldn't fit in the net. And so in kind of a moment of panic, I yelled to my 10-year-old to get the other net. She ran over to the other side of the boat, got the net out of the net holder, brought it over, and luckily that net was a little bit bigger. We were able to lay the fish in there and get him on board. Everybody sighed a collective sigh of relief, and we all kind of just looked at each other and said, man, this, while it may not be the world record, it's certainly a world record in our book.
0: Well, I'll tell you what, Dan, that is a whopper of a fish story. And what were you using? What was the time of day, and how deep were you?
1: So time of day, I was with my family. So this was a family vacation trip. It was not a Dan's fishing trip with the buddies type of thing. So had to be a little bit cognizant from a scheduling standpoint. So we weren't getting out there at 5 o'clock in the morning every morning like I probably would be if I was by myself or just with my fishing buddies. So we had gotten a little bit of a late start that morning. We had started fishing around 11 a.m. And this fish bit at about 1:30 in the afternoon. We were in roughly 100 feet of water. That particular downrigger was down 41 feet. We had run lines from all the way from 25 feet down to 65 feet throughout the day and had picked up fish really at all depths, but had seemed to pick up a little bit better grade of fish in the 35 to 40 foot range. And so we were down 41 feet when this downrigger went off, and the rest is kind of history, as they say.
0: Now, you are a pro staffer for Max Lure, longtime friend of our show, folks. Max Lure is known for their quality kokanee gear, walleye gear, trout gear, makers of the iconic wedding ring spinner that was literally developed on a kitchen top in Idaho back in 1968 or by Vern McPherson. But their kokanee gear really works well, and I understand that you were using something called the Sling Blade. Why don't you go ahead and walk us through the exact setup you're using off that downrigger ball?
1: Yep, absolutely. So I was fishing 12-pound P-Line CXX. It's what I run on all of my rods and reels. And attached to that, I had a 5-inch sling blade. It was a bright orange with the gold kind of fishbone pattern. It gives great reflection in the water. Orange seemed to be the top color all week as we were out there. We got bit more on orange and had switched more and more gear over to orange. And then about 6 or 7 inches behind that sling blade, I had on a Mysa shrimp Hoochie that was a kind of orange to pink fade pattern. And in doing my research before going up to Wallawa for the first time, I knew that they had Mysa shrimp in the lake and that that's part of the reason that they grow such big kokanee is that those fish actually start to feed on those shrimp and it provides a really high protein diet for them that then allows them to get significantly bigger than they do in a lot of other lakes.
0: It's really interesting to me how short your leader was behind that Dodger. Now, was this sling blade a 4 or 5 inch Dodger that you were using?
1: It was a 5.

0: Dodgers imparting more action on the lure, and it's just a more aggressive presentation. And so I tend to, well, I might start at the beginning of the year in the spring with a 10 or 9 inch leader. By this time of year, when the fish are getting a little bit closer to spawn time, I'm working that leader down to 6-7 inches so that it's really imparting a lot of action on that bait and really kind of, you know, aggregating those fish.
1: Folks, let me tell you a little bit about the kokanee salmon. This is a freshwater salmon. It's actually a landlocked sockeye salmon. It's prized for its table fare. It's absolutely delicious. And it's mainly a fish of the West. You'll also find it in Western Canada as well, especially in British Columbia. That's where the former world record came from, was Canada, before it was caught in Wallowa Lake back in 2010. Your average kokanee in most lakes run anywhere from 7 to 12 inches, but sometimes you'll get these cycles where they get very, very big. The numbers are down, but the size is bigger, and that's what's happening at Wallowa Lake. It happened back in 2010, where you saw a lot of big fish caught. The population crashed in terms of millions of small little 4-inch kokanee flooded the lake. The big fish went away, but now it's coming back. And in June, you had 3 fish that were reportedly caught and weighed at the marina at the south end of Wallowa Lake, between 7 and 8 pounds. This is the first one I know of over 8. And again, we're knocking on the door here of a world record, which is 9 pounds, 10 ounces. Your opinion, Dan, do you think we're going to bust that record this summer or not?
0: I'm going to say no. I think that potentially a fish bigger than mine will be caught this year, but I think it may be another year. You know, it's funny, as you mentioned, with kokanee, very cyclical fish. And so what you see is, you know, while you might see decreased numbers, you see increased size. I think for a lake like that, there's obviously a tremendous amount of feed in the lake. But I think that the 9-pound, 10-ounce fish is probably going to hold at least for another season. But we'll see. That's the exciting part about getting out there. And you never know what's on the end of that rod. I mean, we were catching fish that, you know, were 10 inches 15 minutes before we caught this fish. So there's definitely some big fish in there mixed in, and different year classes of fish, especially as the, you know, the fish that were spawned this year get bigger and start to go after lures and stuff like that. You know, you might be catching a 9-10 inch fish, and then the next thing you know, you're catching an 8.5 pound fish. So it's exciting to be chasing them, and you literally, it makes every bite exciting because you don't necessarily know what's on the other end when that fish bites.
1: Exciting indeed. And again, folks, you're not going to find a more beautiful place to fish for kokanee salmon than Wallowa Lake. Again, it's located in northeast Oregon. And if you want to look for places to stay, and if you want resources about fishing at Wallowa Lake, there are some guides that will take you out. They've got a marina right there at the south end of the lake. There's lodging in Joseph and at the south end of the lake in nearby Enterprise. Great food to be found, too. 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You can check out the photo of Dan's kokanee on their Facebook page at Max Lure. And Dan's also going to be appearing on a podcast with Max Lure that will be published in The Back Attack, their free digital online magazine that you can subscribe to at MaxLure.com. Dan, congratulations. I can't wait to see you out of the water, hopefully with another big trophy kokanee.
0: I look forward to it. Thank you, John.
1: And on that note, it's time to go. So until next time, here's hoping you're blessed. Here's hoping you're healthy. And do remember this. It is your country and your outdoors.

0: Hey, Max, you look absolutely dashing in that purple tie. Ready to harness the world?
1: You bet, Daisy. I'm ready as I'll ever be. And might I say, your purple tie really pops with your vest.
0: Thanks. I almost went with a cape, but didn't want to come across as pretentious.
1: Nonsense. Anyone in our line of work should rock a cape.
0: You might be onto something, Max.
1: Phew. So, here we go. First day on the job. You've got this, right?
0: Right. Don't forget, we both graduated from Dogs, Inc. with honors.
1: Which means I can guide my human around a busy city with ease.
0: And I can give my human a restful night.
1: I hope my human is kind and loving.
0: And I hope mine likes wet kisses and zoomies.
1: Ready to make a difference?
0: Born ready. Let's go!

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7: They were two teenage boys with vivid imaginations and a love of science fiction when they changed our culture forever. In 1933, Jerry Siegel and Joe Shuster created a costume superhero with a secret identity, and 5 years later, Superman debuted in Action Comics number one. For almost 90 years, the last son of Krypton has fought for truth, justice, and the American way.
8: What is a hero? My answer was that a hero is someone who commits a courageous action without considering the consequences. Now my definition is completely different. I think a hero is an ordinary individual who finds the strength to persevere and endure in spite of overwhelming obstacles.
7: Siegel and Shuster created a whole new genre of fiction that led to the pantheon of superheroes, including Batman, Wonder Woman, and the Green Lantern, characters who have represented the best of our American values for almost a century.
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10: The White House Correspondents' Dinner. I'm Deborah Valentine, Fox News. The White House Correspondents' Dinner was back on Friday night. Here's Fox's Chris DeMeo.
11: This time, the gathering in Washington was more subdued with a smaller crowd and tighter security. The dinner was abruptly halted back in April by a shooter at the Washington Hilton, but President Trump insisted the gathering continue.
12: So in this country, we believe in freedom of speech. We settle our differences not with bullets, but with open and vigorous debate. And no deranged loser with a gun will ever change that. We can't let that ever happen.
11: The president delivering a rambling speech that praised some journalists and took pot shots at others. Chris DeMeo, Fox News.
10: President Trump is signaling a decision on launching a major strike against Iran. Fox's Chanley Painter has the latest.
13: He says the military is locked and loaded. Even as talks continue, President Trump says Tehran remains far from a deal. The New York Times reporting U.S. intelligence believes Iran's new supreme leader may be more open to pursuing a nuclear weapon. As concerns grow inside the administration that China and Russia could be enabling Tehran, Trump says both leaders have assured him they are not arming Iran.
12: I don't think they'd want to have me disappointed.
13: Meantime, the standoff is spreading at sea. The U.S. military says it disabled a second commercial ship after it allegedly ignored four warnings and tried to breach Iran's blockade.
10: President Trump recently warned that Iranian civilian infrastructure could be targeted if attacks on shipping in the Strait of Hormuz continues. Forecasters say Tropical Storm Genevieve has formed in the Pacific Ocean over 500 miles off the coast of Mexico. Another storm, Hurricane Fausto, has strengthened into a Category 2 storm. Forecasters say the hurricane is expected to approach the Hawaiian Islands next week. 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
10: This week, a new batch of Fox News polls dropped revealing how Americans feel about the president and the conflict with Iran. Fox's Jessica Rosenthal has more.
25: The latest Fox News poll finds 56% oppose the conflict with Iran. That is 4 points down from where opposition was in May. Still, nearly two-thirds think hostilities will last a year or more, and about the same amount opposes the president's handling of Iran. The president's overall approval rating stands at 39%, with loss of support from some key groups, including non-MAGA Republicans, whose support dropped 13 points in a month. If midterms were held today, the polling found 7% more voters would go for the Democrat over the Republican in their House district. And the Fox poll found while 50% view capitalism favorably, 31% view Democratic socialism favorably. Jessica Rosenthal, Fox News.
10: President Trump is retaliating against EU fines on American tech firms. Fox's Jared Halpern has more from the White House.
26: President Trump says his administration is opening a formal investigation into the European Union's trade practices, a first step in imposing wide-ranging tariffs. In a social media post, the president criticized EU leaders for fining U.S. tech companies billions of dollars. This week, Google was hit with a $1 billion fine for violating European antitrust rules. President Trump says the EU will pay a price for its illegal and highly unethical conduct, adding the fines will be reversed and a substantial tariff will be placed on EU imports at the earliest possible moment. At the White House, Jared Halpern, Fox News.
10: Eight people are dead following a fire in Grand Haven, Michigan. Police say two adults and six children were killed. The Ottawa County Sheriff's Department says the fatalities are being investigated as a mass murder-suicide. Police say all of the victims were related. I'm Deborah Valentine. This is Fox News.
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27: Fog is expected to redevelop overnight and for Saturday morning, though it'll burn off quicker than what happened on Friday, with a low around 70 degrees. On track to see mainly sunny skies by Saturday afternoon and our first day of intense heat that lasts through Monday. Each afternoon will feel like 105 to 115 degrees, the worst of which will be seen Sunday and Monday. From the 1011 Severe Weather Center, I'm meteorologist Jessica Blum.
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0: It's time for Legends of Success with John Resnick. Each week, John presents the most original success stories in America. Passionate and inspiring stories from some of the most innovative and successful entrepreneurs alive today. This is Legends of Success. Here's John Resnick.
1: And welcome to today's edition of Legends of Success. This is America's program that introduces you firsthand to our country's outstanding entrepreneurs, CEOs, and members of the Forbes 400 list, and where they share with you their personal journeys of overcoming obstacles and setbacks to make it to the top. I'm John Resnick, and I thank you for sharing part of your day with us. Well, folks, it's no secret that we're in a tough economy. And some business owners listening right now are fighting just to keep their doors open. Well, when times are tough, you need to be tough. And that requires decisive actions that may be contrary to your comfort level. But it's time to sink or swim. We can't mess around here. And that's why I've invited George Cloutier, a past guest on Legends of Success, to join us again. George and his company, American Management Services, have turned around thousands of small to medium-sized businesses in America who were faltering, making him one of the top experts in the U.S. today. As a matter of fact, Business Week magazine stated, George Cloutier is the turnaround ace. George's book, Profits Aren't Everything, They're the Only Thing, published by HarperCollins, serves as a no-nonsense, bottom-lines, and sometimes controversial drill sergeant for business owners. Let's welcome back our friend, George Cloutier. George, welcome back to Legends of Success.
2: Hey, John, it's great to be back. And as always, thank you very much for the introduction. I almost don't recognize myself.
1: Well, you know, oftentimes there's so many business owners and CEOs. If you look back and track what you've done, they're even surprised. So we could probably talk about a lot of your credentials for a long time. But, hey, George, you're in the thick of it right now, aren't you?
2: Absolutely. This is a real test of endurance, strength, and stick-to-itiveness.
1: I believe it. And, George, even before we get into your story of how you became the turnaround ace, I guess the bottom line here is that in tough times, during tough times, you aren't necessarily telling business owners what they want to hear, are you?
2: Absolutely. Probably 75% of the important changes we want business owners to implement, they resist at first blush because they're hard, they're a little bit contrarian, but most importantly, they've just got to be done to survive.
1: And they're not used to it. It's almost contrarian to human nature, is it not?
2: Absolutely. Much of what we do is the school of tough love, rather than the school of or the university of lovey-dovey management. So we're very tough. We're very tough on the people that work for companies, and we don't take any prisoners because there is no room in the margins of a small business that's lost its credit line or having it reduced, that sales are off 30%. There simply is no margin for failure.
1: I mean, at this point, you're talking literally, you're talking survival, and not just for the owner, but all the employees and people who depend on that organization. You know, folks, George, I will say, is a friend of mine. I've known George for a while now. I think this is the maybe third time he's been on the show. But I'll tell you this. George is a nice guy, but I've seen him in action. And it's like flipping a switch. And it's probably because that's what needs to be done. But when I've seen him jump into action, he is in your face, bottom line, he's there to help you survive. And, George, you do kind of have like an on-off switch going, don't you?
2: Absolutely. I try to be nice in my personal life. Hopefully I am. But
1: you're all
2: right. When I'm there to work, I'm there to work. I'm not there to fool around. I'm not there to be nice to everybody. I mean, you obviously have to be civilized.
1: Sure.
2: But I am there to make a profit for our clients. And if we can't do that, we don't want to get paid.
1: Mm-hmm. And oftentimes, you're the last hope they've got.
2: Well, what happens is most people go through the more traditional. They talk with their friends. They talk with their neighbors. They make some moves to assist them in, you know, cutting their outbound cash flow or increasing their sales. But they really don't take the tough, hard decisions until it's almost too late.
1: Absolutely. Almost till the bleeding starts. It's a shame. But, George, for the benefit of our listeners, let's establish a foundation a little. Let's describe first exactly what American Management Services is and what you do and what your company does and how you have become what Business Week calls the turnaround ace. Give us a synopsis.
2: Well, a quick synopsis is that I've been doing this for 30 years. American Management Services is 25 years old. We have 150 full-time employees, full-time, scattered around the country. And the difference between us and other management consulting firms, which is actually a phrase I don't like, I'd rather call us the implementers.
1: Mm-hmm.
2: Because all we do is implement profits. If you need a five-year strategic plan or you think you need your warehouse reorganized, we're not for you. If your cash flow is bleeding or if you want to double and triple your profits and you're unhappy being in the lower quartile of your industry, call on us. We can tell you what to do. That's the easy part. But we'll work with you to implement solutions to your problems.
1: And, George, oftentimes change, you know, 30 years ago, I used to smoke cigarettes, okay? That's a bad habit. But I was, in an insane way, I was comfortable with a bad habit. And you're really there to break a lot of bad habits, aren't you?
2: We're the worst thing since giving up smoking. we're there to get you to change. We're there to get you to see why you should change. And we can't make you do it. You own the business. We're not trying to take your business over, but we're trying to get you more cash flow today. We're trying to get your bank lines fixed today, and we're trying to set you up to make more money as the economy recovers.
1: Mm-hmm. Absolutely. And over the years, you'd say, George, that you have turned around thousands of businesses. Am I overstating that?
2: Well, that's not a bad number. It's I hate to admit I'm that old, but we've worked with 6,000 clients. We've done 3,000 major engagements, and we have a very good success rate because we are not there to tell you what you're doing right, that and you're a great guy or woman. We're there to tell you what you're doing wrong and why you're losing money. So as we say, if you want to hear the good news, get someone else, or we'll triple our rates to give you the good news. But that's not our business. Good news is not our business. The only good news that comes out of an engagement with us is you're still there and making a lot more money.
1: George, when you engage with these companies, you're not just calling up and giving advice. You actually kind of almost move in to turn around the entire internal operations. What I'm trying to say here, folks, is that this is just not an advisor. This is a doer. Am I on target, George?
2: Absolutely. We don't, we can advise you for about $500, but the most important thing is getting things done. So if your sales are down or your manufacturing operation is not working correctly, we work shoulder to shoulder with the owners and their management staff to change that situation. One of my first assignments way back when was that I spent all night, every night, at a food broker, a vegetable food broker in Boston, who was losing their shirt on the loading dock. So we were literally counting cabbages instead of money, but it became real money when we found there was a thief.
1: So this is a hands-on operation, and folks, I guess the range of clients George Shannon, American Management Services, works with are from $3 million in sales to $300 million predominantly. But, when it comes to turning your business around, if times are tough, again, it's time to execute. George's book, and very timely, I might add, Profits Aren't Everything, They're the Only Thing. No-nonsense rules from the ultimate contrarian and small business guru. I rarely endorse a book like I'm endorsing this one. This is a must-read book for every business owner, period, end of statement. I'm John Resnick. We'll be back on Legends of Success with some more wisdom and 15 profit rules from George Cloutier, the author of the book. We'll be right back.
0: And now, some legendary advice from the legends of success. Buddy McLean and his partners operate nearly 100 Sonic drive-ins. His keys to success? Stay focused, learn from your mistakes, and share those lessons with others in business.
3: You know, several times I looked at where I wanted to go and I said, you know, is it possible? Are you capable of doing that? Or is your team capable of doing that? 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But the main thing is you've got to stay focused. You got to stay involved in what you're doing and you've got to stay focused on your direction. We've made a lot of mistakes and we've done a lot of things right. And we've learned from both. We've learned from our mistakes and we've learned from the things that we do right. And that's part of our mentoring program that we have is, if I've already learned from that mistake, why should you have to learn it? Let me teach it to you. And that's part of entrepreneur and that's part of mentorship.
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4: Nice job.
6: Thanks.
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1: Publishers Weekly recently stated, while Cloutier's provocative pronouncements seem designed for maximum shock value, each rule relies on practical business principles. Maintain tight controls, pay for performance, and focus on sales at all times. And we're visiting today on Legends of Success with George Cloutier, the author of that book. Profits aren't everything, they're the only thing. And in my opinion, this is a book every business owner must read. It is that important, and especially at times of a tough economy. And you know what they say, folks? Whenever there's a crisis, that's the true test of an entrepreneur. George, your timing on this book is critical because there are so many listeners right now, I guarantee you, because I hear from them, that have a pen and pad out to take notes. And I want them to know that you're not just an advisor. I mean, if we go back
7: I believe it was 1986, George, you started American Management Services, which is a seed capital of what, $40,000 or $42,000 bucks?
2: $42,000 back in 1986. We've never had an equity investor. Fortunately, never needed one. Occasional bank lines of credit, which everybody should have. And we've been very fortunate. And every, almost, if not all, but almost all, the experiences that we describe in the book are experiences that I still go through daily and weekly. We've got 150 employees, and they all think they're smarter than I am.
7: Well, you know what Jack Welch and all the other gurus say, surround yourself with people who are smarter than you in areas that you...
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9: I'm Bill Hemmer, and these are the most impactful moments in American history. June 19, 2019, President Trump made history. With just one step, President Trump became the first sitting U.S. president to step foot into the demilitarized zone greeted by North Korea's leader, Kim Jong-un. The Korean DMZ was established in 1953, a 160-mile-long scar that divided the country into two. It's a site built from negotiations designed to end the fighting and violence, though not the Korean War itself. And yet on the grounds of this heavily guarded buffer, two leaders from two different worlds met. It was a meeting that was expected to last 5 minutes. Instead, it went 53 minutes. No treaties, no palaces, but instead, a handshake. 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I'm Bill Hemmer, Fox News. I'm Bill Hemmer, and these are the most impactful moments in American history. 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I'm Bill Hemmer, Fox News.
7: One advice, George, when I open up into the first few pages, you state, I'm about to tell you some tough truths. Get ready. My advice is controversial and uncompromising. I won't flatter you. I won't humor you. And I'll never let you off the hook. Think of this book as a wake-up call that's long overdue. But first, one important rule. No more excuses. All right? Reach through that microphone, George, and share with business owners right now who are making excuses. What are they? Why do you say that? And how do you turn them around?
2: Well, the first thing is that we all have denial or make excuses. The worst mistake you can do is make an excuse, because you are the owner and you have to change something. But if you let yourself off the hook, you're never going to change anything. If sales are down, don't blame the sales manager. Don't blame the salespeople. Blame yourself for not having better people, better trained, and a better program. So you have to say to yourself, what can I do today to make sales better? Whether it's going out with your salespeople, firing the sales manager, replacing them with a better person, changing the compensation, get over the guarantees, get over the salaries, pay straight commission, and get the right people in place. But if you are deluding yourself that it's just the economy, stupid, and you'll fail.
7: And a lot of people, and now there must be some businesses, George, that, you know, whether credit's tightening up, they're losing their credit lines, the supplier maybe is getting tougher on them. There must be some reasons that aren't the business owner's fault, are there not?
2: Obviously, there are market influences, like if you were a mortgage broker, you're out of business.
7: Mm-hmm.
2: If you were trying to sell, you know, if you were trying to sell high-end cars, you went through 6 months or a year of being out of business. Or if you were doing corporate aircraft, the market almost dried up.
7: Right.
2: But if you had run your business conservatively and saved money, you wouldn't be broke today. You would be getting by and waiting for the next opportunity. So it is in your power to save yourself.
7: You know, you're right. I'll agree with you on that because, as you know, the other part of my full-time life is I'm an estate planner and business succession planner and insurance planner for privately held business owners. And I will tell you that all the years I've been doing that, the ones that make it through tough times were ones who manage their debt properly. Because then the storm can go over them. They can weather the storm. But I'll tell you what, if the economy turns and you're too leveraged, it's the worst elements to combine.
2: Absolutely. This is obviously true in the construction business, in the real estate development business, in the commodities business. But if you were prudent all the way through, you would be still standing and you'd be waiting for the next opportunity.
7: One of the things, talk about profit, loss. In your book, George, Profits Aren't Everything, you state that business owners should do a profit and loss statement weekly. And that really sounds like a high frequency. Why do you say that every week?
2: What we found over the years with our 6,000 clients, 400 industries, is that many of them don't even do good, accurate financial statements even monthly. But if you know what your monthly profit loss is, and you know what your sales are every week, which you actually should know every day. If you know what your sales are at the end of the week, you know basically what your expenses were. You factor those in, and you produce a financial statement that says, gee, this week I could have lost $30,000. Or this week I had a great sales week. I sold the right products at the right margins, so I made 50. Better to know your losses, though, than your profits, because that's the motivator.
7: No question about it. You also say one of your tips in the book, focus on cash flow and expenses now. If money is tight, yes, you say money is tight, cut costs viciously, then cut some more. Where do you begin to cut? What does a typical business begin to cut, George?
2: Well, the first thing is you take over your own checkbook, whether you're $3 million or $20 million, and you start signing the checks yourself, not just having the bookkeeper run the checks. So you begin to question each check. Is this expense worth it? Could I have made a better deal on this product that I bought to expand my business with? Is this person whom I'm paying $1,200 to this week, did they earn their money? So the first thing you do is you go through every line item. You even go through where you buy your supplies. You even go through where you buy your furniture. And you just don't let up until you squeeze every dime out of those costs.
7: No question. And, you know, George, on the side here, even listeners who are not business owners, housewives, house parents, house husbands, whatever, individuals, they can learn a lot of lessons from you from the business side they can take in their personal life, could they not?
2: Absolutely. You take a simple thing like phone bills.
7: Right.
2: You can pay $100 a month, $200 a month for a phone bill, or you can get it free from some services. But you have to invest.
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12: Fox News, I'm Chris DeMeo. President Trump at the rescheduled White House Correspondents' Dinner 3 months after a man armed with a gun attempted to storm the dinner.
13: The attempted mass murder at the Washington Hilton, that's what it could have been, was an assault on our democracy itself.
12: The president saying we won't be intimidated.
13: Tonight we come back together to answer that heinous attack with unwavering resolve. And every one of us here this evening to show that in America, we do not yield to political violence. We can't do that.
12: And the dinner scaled back from the original dinner and moved to the Waldorf Astoria in Washington. LeBron James signs a 2-year contract with the Philadelphia 76ers. The deal is worth a reported $8 million. 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
14: Fog is expected to redevelop overnight and for Saturday morning, though it'll burn off quicker than what happened on Friday, with a low around 70 degrees. On track to see mainly sunny skies by Saturday afternoon and our first day of intense heat that lasts through Monday. Each afternoon will feel like 105 to 115 degrees, the worst of which will be seen Sunday and Monday. From the 10-11 Severe Weather Center, I'm meteorologist Jessica Blow.

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1: KLIN celebrates America's 250th birthday.
2: He grew up in poverty and never attended high school or college, but Abraham Lincoln became one of our nation's greatest presidents, keeping our nation whole after the Civil War, even after 11 southern states tried to secede from the Union.
3: 47 years ago, our fathers brought forth on this continent a new nation, conceived in liberty and dedicated to the proposition that all men are created equal.
2: He persuaded Congress to pass the amendment that abolished slavery, and he delivered one of the most important speeches in the history of our nation, the Gettysburg Address, honoring our fallen soldiers and advocating for equality and our democratic government.
4: We here highly resolve that these dead shall not have died in vain, and that this nation under God shall have a new birth of freedom, and that government of the people, by the people, and for the people shall not perish from the earth.
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10: 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He has worked with, turned around, made more profitable with he and his team 6,000 businesses in America, which in my opinion has got to rank them at the top. I don't know anyone who's worked with more businesses myself, and really made a significant difference for all of them. From all of our research, we can tell anywhere from $3 million to several hundred million a year in sales. And that allows him to be the expert that qualified him to write his book. Profits aren't everything. They're the only thing. And George, it says this is no nonsense rules from the ultimate contrarian and small business guru. You've got 15 profit rules in this book, and you also give examples of businesses you worked with. Let's start off. Well, first one is profit.
11: By the way, called the book Profit Rules.
10: Oh, that's cool.
11: If you think of the pun, you know, profits rule your life.
10: Well, maybe that could be a campaign for you.
11: There you go.
10: I like it. Get some bumper stickers, maybe. in these 15 rules we've already talked about, well, let's just talk about it. Profits aren't everything. They're the only thing. George, doesn't anything else matter?
11: Nothing else matters.
10: Why not?
11: Because you're in business. The basic rule of a business is to make a profit. So up until recently, the party was on. So you could work half-assed in your business, and you might make a profit, you would grow, you'd provide community service, you'd have a big, happy family. But with the economy turning, all your employees are either getting laid off or angry because you're making reductions, and now the real game is on, which is you have to make a profit every day. The simply don't form a nonprofit corporation if you're not completely focused on profits.
10: George, when you look at all these businesses, is there a common denominator that most of the ones that are teetering, faltering, they're getting hit in the gut without profits? What's the common thread here? Anything?
11: The common thread is the lack of focus of the business owner and a decision-making process about laying people off, about bringing new people in, about making change that is just very cumbersome, slow, and the owner, you have to go to work in the morning and say, these are all my problems. I've got to solve them every day. And you have to, every couple hours, think, what can I do to make more money for the business today?
10: And
11: you have to do that every day. And owners get off that, and they worry about their place in the community. They worry about, political matters. They get off the track and forget that they have to make a profit. Then all of a sudden, one day, they open up the real financial statements, and they know they've been losing money, but now it hits them in the face. The bank calls a loan because they're not making money, and the bank says, nah, no more character loans. You're not making any money. You're out of here. Hmm. And that happens again and again and again.
10: Now, one of the things you say in the book, I find a little humorous, although some listeners won't. You said, forget about golf. Quit wasting your time.
11: Absolutely. I don't happen to play golf, so I'm probably its worst critic. But everyone says, oh, I'm out playing golf 2 days a week because I'm trying to get clients. That may work in some big businesses. Small businesses don't get clients by playing golf. That's just a fib they tell to their employees or their wife.
10: Mm-hmm. You don't think it builds relationships or anything like that?
11: Oh, you can build relationships. You know, go have dinner. You go sit down with someone.
10: Yeah, it may be safe.
11: You know, it doesn't. It builds relationships, but so you invite a client out, you play golf with them, and you say the wrong thing after 4 hours on the golf course, and your relationship can go the other way on you.
10: Yeah, that's true. That's true. It is a long. It does take a lot of time out. You better make sure you have a deal at the end of that round.
11: Well, you're not going to have one, and that provides you with another excuse to go out again. You get to the end of the summer, and I've asked probably 100 small business owners, tell me how much business you wrote because of your golfing.
10: And?
11: I think one gave me a reasonable answer. The other were stuttering and stammering and, you know, looking for trees in a forest that didn't exist.
10: Well, that gets into a next rule, your profit rule number two, you entitle End denial. What are they denying?
11: Deny that they're not making a profit, denying that sales are down, denying that they have to keep borrowing money to support the company and the lifestyle, or denying that the sales manager is bad. Oh, no, he's my brother-in-law. He's been with me for 30 years or 20 years or 5 years, and he's really a good guy. Frankly, I don't care if he's a good guy. I want to know what he can produce. Mm-hmm. And when you scratch the surface of that, denial is one of the main factors that small business people use to cover up their own failings.
10: Oftentimes, George, you see where there's so much guilt from the owner. I think maybe I'm just repeating what you're saying in a different way, but they get to have employees there for years and years. And I've seen this when it comes to our estate planning clients. Some will surround themselves with people who they've trusted in over the years. They're their friends. They go to baseball with them. They have a hot dog with them, go fishing. But they're not getting the best advice anymore. Do you see a lot of stagnancy going on?
11: Stagnancy occurs when the economy's going up, frankly, because the amount of money that's flying around tends to heal the wounds.
10: Right.
11: So you don't see the inability or the ineffectiveness of people around you that you've called your friends. And you're looking the other way. You're denying that, you know, that they're failing. So what happens is when the economy goes down, it's like the tide goes out, and there's a lot of stuff on the bottom of the ocean after the tide's gone out, and your friends are there. So don't be in business to have a friend group around you or a family group around you. Be in business to make a profit, then go get some friends.
10: Reminds me, I know I'll blow this quote, but I think it was Warren Buffett who said, when the tide goes out, you know who the naked swimmers are. I'm sure it's close.
11: Well, we call it the Bay of Fundy effect for the bay that changes. Its tidal goes, it's 36 feet high, and it goes out in 4 hours. So there's all sorts of dead fish dying. There's all sorts of stuff on the bottom after the tide goes out. So the tide has gone out, and what's left on the bottom is not pretty.
10: Business owners, if you're having a tough time being profitable, today's guest, George Cloutier, says it's your fault. After turning thousands of businesses around, maybe he does know something you don't. Stick around on Legends of Success. We'll hear more from George right after this.
0: Legends of Success with John Resnick.
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10: We're back on Legends of Success, having a fascinating discussion today and a visit with George Cloutier. Business Week simply says he is the business turnaround ace, the founder and owner of American Management Services. The company does nothing but improve the balance sheets and profits of small to medium-sized businesses. Wrote a book, Profits Aren't Everything, They're the Only Thing. I don't get paid a dime for any of my guests coming on here. George is a friend, and I really believe in this book because it's sorely needed in this economy. George, let's get into a couple of these rules. I'm going to pick one out. How about delegate, don't abdicate? That's got to be a fine line, doesn't it?
11: That's one of my favorites.
10: Why?
11: Because the conventional wisdom, and I'm anything but conventional wisdom, mm-hmm, is delegate out responsibilities and do a little accountability. But when I say don't, I was looking for words to describe, but don't abdicate. So if you delegate sales to a sales manager, or if you delegate production to a production manager, check up on them frequently, run them by the numbers, and don't abdicate your responsibility to make sure the sales are done, you have enough sales, they're selling the right product, and check on them. Are they making enough calls? Are they hiring better salespeople? Mm. Are they paying too much? Are they paying too little? So you've got to go right down onto the shop floor or get into the bowels of the sales effort, and don't abdicate your responsibility, which is ultimately how the business runs.
10: You know, it reminds me of a statement Ronald Reagan used to say, is that trust but verify.
11: I think that was actually ringing through my mind as I came up with the delegate, don't abdicate.
10: Is that right? Well, it's true, though. It is true. And folks, it's just good business, you know. Some people say, well, don't you trust your employees? You know, it really doesn't have anything to do with trust. But when you go to the store, you count your change, don't you?
11: You count your change, and at the end of the week, if there's no money in your checking account, somebody is not doing their job.
10: There's no question about that. No question. George's book, and very timely, I might add, Profits Aren't Everything, They're the Only Thing. No Nonsense Rules from the Ultimate Contrarian and Small Business Guru. 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I'm John Resnick. We'll be back on Legends of Success with some more wisdom from George Cloutier, the author of the book. We'll be right back.
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21: One of America's greatest cities was founded by French colonists in 1781. It became part of the U.S. in 1803 after the Louisiana Purchase. New Orleans is the birthplace of jazz and home to Creole cooking and has provided dozens of famous recording artists, including Fats Domino, Armstrong.
22: I see trees of green, red roses too.
21: And R&B queen Irma Thomas.

Orleans suffered unspeakable tragedy in 2005 when Hurricane Katrina hit, flooding 80% of the city and leaving tens of thousands without food, electricity, water, or medical care.

0: round of today's top stories and conversation to get you home. I guess you're just
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2: KLIN. Cleaned it up.
3: And we do see this all the time. And you know, it's bigger than the family because look at all the people who are depending on that business to run right. So, okay, profit rule number 8, which I think is the most honest form of compensation. You have pay for performance.
2: And pay for performance is widely discussed, but very rarely implemented.
3: Mm-hmm.
2: And by this I mean, if you have a sales department, put them on commissions. And if they say, oop, I got to have a salary, well, why do you need a salary? If you're going to earn commissions, you're going to earn more than you would have earned as your salary. One of the tests we use is if someone wants to earn $1,000 a week, let's say. Say, fine, I'll give you a chance to make $1,500 a week, but it's on commission. That becomes the first test of a true salesperson. Then you say, well, what about my accounting department? What about my manufacturing department? Tie all the compensation into the performance of the company and to, as much as you can, the performance of that particular department.
3: I love
2: it. So if someone wants a raise, they want to go from $20 an hour to $22 an hour, you say, hey, no problem. I'll give you a chance to make $28 an hour, except you have to do more to earn it. And the company has to see direct benefits from your activities, and we'll be glad to pay you more. So here's a chance to pay more. Oh, well, no, I'm worried I got to pay all my bills and all that. And that's the first test of an employee that will probably fail.
3: Hmm. Well, what you're really saying is they better have skin in the game.
2: Absolutely. Absolutely. And if they don't want skin in the game, especially now, they probably should be working somewhere else.
3: I will tell you that there are very clever entrepreneurs who are making more money now than they ever did before. They're taking advantage of some weakness in competitor systems in the marketplace right now.
2: Absolutely. You just go dig out off of the productive people from these other companies, get them into your company. Because remember, you're not one big happy family. You may think you are, until there's no money to pay anybody, and then watch the exodus out the door.
3: Another profit rule, you're not in business to pay your vendors. Tell me about that, George.
2: Well, what that means is I get a lot of flack back on that one. And people say, what do you mean you shouldn't pay your vendors? No, I'm saying you're not in business to pay your vendors. You're in business to pay yourself first. That doesn't mean you shouldn't pay your vendors.
3: Right.
2: When it's very hard to get expanded credit. It's very hard to get bank loans. And you're having trouble meeting your own cash flow, then you have to look at your payables
3: right
2: as your last source of financing. So you have to continue to negotiate, frankly, to continue to work your vendors to get the maximum amount of credit you can out of them.
3: You know,
2: and that's what I mean. You're not in business to pay your vendors. And if you're not taking home a good paycheck and you're busy paying your vendors, then you better think about changing the way you do business.
3: Everybody has to give a little. You may have a vendor that will put you on COD or 15-day pay that you may have to renegotiate to a 15 or a 30-day pay. Now, the vendor says, well, gee, we need our money. Yeah, but if you force that retailer to pay too soon and you lose the retailer, then nobody wins.
2: Well, I did some seminars with the U.S. Conference of Mayors around the country, and I would ask the question, and I asked it to audiences totaling maybe 2,500 people,
3: mm-hmm.
2: and I said, is anyone of your clients or customers paying faster this year? Not a single hand went up.
3: Uh-huh.
2: So why should you, if they're slowing down,
3: right.
2: You have to slow down.
3: Oh,
2: don't lie and don't cheat.
3: Right.
2: But be honest up front and say, I can't pay in 30 days. I need 38. As we say in the book, then you take 42.
3: And you know, George, but that is so true. When times are tough, you must communicate it. Oz Nelson, former chairman and CEO of UPS, told us when UPS has a couple really rough years, he went out to all the employees. He told them everything. He communicated with them. And when you share the knowledge and you're honest with people, they'll tend to work with you.
2: Absolutely. You just say, it's going to be tough for a year or two. You have to keep that message going. You have to
3: yes.
2: show it to your employees and show it to your vendors and say, I'm not leaving town. I'm here working. In fact, I'm working harder than I ever have. But we simply can't do business on the same terms. We have to have more time to pay you.

0: George, I knew it again with our guests, especially good folks like you. We run out of time so quickly. I want to thank you and remind the folks, the name of the book is Profits Aren't Everything, but the Only Thing. The author, we're just visiting with George Cloutier. You've got to get the book if you're in business. There's so much wisdom.
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5: If you're finding yourself thinking about work after hours or worrying about personal issues while you're at work, maybe you need to find a little balance in your life. And our next guest knows how to arrange your life's balancing act. She's Deidre Maloney, author of Bogus Balance, Your Journey to Real Work-Life Bliss. So where does this title, Bogus Balance, come from? What does that refer to?
6: Well, the reason I call it Bogus Balance is because our notion of work-life balance as a society is actually not attainable. And I think one of the first things we can do to find real balance and to find real happiness is to stop trying to have it all. So that's what we do, is we think if we just get the right organizational system or set some great boundaries, that we can have it all and we can do everything perfectly at our work, in our career, with our kids, in our home life. We can make soups from scratch and then make the book club or the golf game and do everything perfectly. And that's just not the case. We have a finite amount of time in the day and a finite amount of energy. So instead of trying to have it all, we need to find our all. And once we accept that, that's the first big step to actual balance.
5: So finding, I guess, the most important thing for you, is that what you mean?
6: It is what I mean. It actually came to me, I do a personal strategic plan every year. And I look at, over the last year, because I own my own company, what projects fed me most and interested me most, what didn't, what people and clients or friends were really healthy and functional and what weren't, what were the activities I loved the most and not. And then it comes down to making choices and saying, these are the things I really want to focus on, which means I'm going to let these other things go. That's not always easy. But when we don't try to do everything, then the things that we do choose to do, we do them well. And because we've chosen them, they're the things that really make us happy anyway.
5: But don't we all have that particular, let's say, Facebook friend who seems to be doing everything perfectly? They're making the chocolate chip cookies and they're keeping their kids happy and they're making all this money. And are you saying that maybe they're faking it and they're not really that successful?
6: Well, let me answer that question by making my own confession, which is that I certainly don't put all of my anxiety and all the real things going on in my life out on Facebook. I think one of the biggest mistakes we make is comparing our insides with other people's outsides and thinking that all these other people have it together. And I think we all know when we're out there on Facebook, we're really putting out our best self, the best of the best, which is fine. But the reality is, we're all struggling, we're all getting stressed, we're all trying to figure out how to actually be happy and be successful and raise great kids and actually find time for ourselves. And when we actually validate that and know that's what we're trying to do and get real about it, that's when we can actually have the conversation about what am I going to do, what am I not going to do, and then taking the steps to actually have change, which is scary but important.
5: So can you just walk us through some of the steps to this process that you talk about?
6: Sure. So we divide it into several categories in your life. And so we talk about your blissful career and your blissful marriage, your blissful children, your blissful others, the people you surround yourself with, your personal life, and then your blissful you. And it really takes self-assessing. That's why it's about finding your all. Your all is going to be different than everyone else's. So what in your career is most exciting and what isn't? What do you spend your time on that you want to and not? Same thing with your family life. What I did for this book, because I certainly don't have all the answers on happiness, is I did a lot of interviews and focus groups with a lot of people who are happy and content and seem to be living a pretty balanced life. They're grace under pressure. Their lives aren't perfect, but they're certainly happy. And so I give out a lot of their tips and a lot of their stories and then lots of exercises on what does feed me and what doesn't. And then walking through actual changes that you're going to make and how to walk through the fear and uncertainty that comes with that. It takes courage and it takes guts to be happy in a funny way. But once we decide we're going to do it, then we can make the choices to do it. We have more choices than we think we do. And that's what it comes down to.
5: We're talking on InfoTrack with Deirdre Maloney, author of Bogus Balance, Your Journey to Real Work-Life Bliss. Is there a point, a good point at which to do this self-assessment? You know, a lot of people do these sort of things at the new year, but is there any other time that's particularly appropriate for this?
6: The time to do this is right now. Our lives are short. And I just said this to someone the other day. We were talking about his job and he said, well, I don't hate it. And I said, you know what? Life's too short simply to have a job you don't hate. And so I do mine in December just because, and oftentimes actually in June too, twice a year, just because that's regulated for me. But anytime I'm feeling imbalanced or unhappy or really struggling on, you know what, I think I need to make some changes. I don't exactly know what they are, but I want to give myself some direction and I want that to be intentional. That's the time to do it. Set aside a day and do some reflection. Look at your values. What matters most to you? That should guide all of your decisions because we think we can't make changes. We tell ourselves these bogus stories. We say we have to work until our kids are ready to go to school at the same job and feel stuck. No, we don't. That's a thing we can tell ourselves, but we can make other choices. They're not always easy, but we can. And we should start today. Life's too short not to be happy. It's that simple.
5: It seems like if you follow the media and the news, there are many things that could make you feel unhappy. What's your advice on all of that?
6: It's funny. I also have a blog, and I just posted one called The House of Cards Effect. The House of Cards, which I love the show, but every time I watch it, I feel kind of melancholy and morose the rest of the day. And my advice is pay attention to what shows, what media, what people give you energy, and what shows, what media, what people take away your energy. Who do you allow yourself to gossip with? Who do you allow yourself to commiserate with more than you need to? Pay attention to those factors and then start to cut some of them out. So if you want to be on top of the news, for me, I have one internet program I read and I watch 6 minutes at the top of one of the newscasts and I'm done. And I know that when I start to watch the rest of it and I start to feel negative, it's time for me to take the action of shutting that off. So people even on Facebook, I hide people on Facebook all the time who rant in ways that are frustrating to me. I can take that power, and I recommend that everybody do that.
5: Some people feel that their ultimate goal is to make a lot of money and have a lot of possessions, and yet it seems like the really wealthy people aren't necessarily happy. What's your take on that?
6: I think that's absolutely true. I think a lot of times we go for that big title and that big salary because we think we should. I, for one, am from a generation where my father was in the same job, in the same position, just moving up and up and up the ladder for his life because that's what he felt was important. So that was what I was taught. If you like your job or not, it doesn't matter. You need to get the better title and the better salary because that defines you. What I argue is we need to know that no matter what job we're doing, whether or not we're working at all or we're trying to find a job or trying to figure out what really delights us, we're worthy. We don't need a title to back us on that. I think in society, there's this idea that better title, better money, better person. We got to get over that. And society, frankly, is not going to get over that. So we need to do that ourselves and surround ourselves with people who will help us do that and know that we're worthy no matter what we're in. As long as we have a life that makes us happy, where we feel like we're doing what we want to do and we're prioritizing and really focusing on that, that's where the gold is and that's where the value in your life comes from.
5: And how about health and wellness? Sometimes these things seem out of our control. For example, if we get some disease or have some other health issue, how do you deal with that sort of thing?
6: Certainly, no life is perfect, and I know that. And some people have financial obligations that are very, very difficult, or health situations that are very difficult. Part of it is when those things happen, is how we choose to handle it, how we choose to surround ourselves with people who are going to support us, and why we make the choices we make. When my dad was diagnosed with stage 4 melanoma cancer, he chose to go on with his life and be healthy and be as positive as he could and live every day as much as he could. And that actually helped him prolong another 10 years with stage 4 melanoma. Now, part of that was luck, no doubt. But when you don't feed your body with toxins and negative energy and this kind of everything's going to be terrible tomorrow, and you make choices about who you surround yourself with and the activities you take part in, you're going to get better energy to live every part of your day to your best while you're having to deal with difficult stuff, because difficult stuff will come up. But we have choices about what we do with that and how we deal with it and the people we surround ourselves with while we're dealing with it. So figuring out what matters most to us and prioritizing and focusing on those things with everything we have, knowing we have more choices than we think we do, and surrounding ourselves with people who will help us get there in a positive way, huge steps you can take.
5: Well, the book is Bogus Balance, Your Journey to Real Work-Life Bliss. 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
6: Thank you so much for having me.
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13: 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Once again, here's Chris Whitting.
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17: Thank you, Chris. We're talking with Doug Whiteman, insurance analyst at Bankrate.com, and they recently conducted a study of American parents to see who has life insurance and who does not, with some eye-opening results. Doug, welcome to InfoTrack.
18: Yeah, thank you very much.
17: So let's start with what seems like a basic question. Who do you believe should have life insurance?
18: Well, we believe that life insurance is really a good idea for many people, particularly those with loved ones, children at home, a spouse. Those are very good examples. And we think that the results of our survey were rather unsettling, particularly with regard to parents. When parents think about protecting their children, they may think about crib monitors, maybe the right car seats, safe schools. But we found that many of them are not thinking about very basic financial protection. The question, what would happen to my kids if something ever happened to me? We found that parents, many of them either have no life insurance or they don't have enough life insurance coverage.
17: Yes, tell us the results. How many American parents actually did have life insurance in your survey?
18: 37% of parents told us that they have no life insurance whatsoever. And that means that if something were to happen to them, they don't have a policy that would offer the family financial protection, even pay their own burial costs. And meanwhile, about a third of parents who do have life insurance told us that they have $100,000 in coverage or less. Now, that would not be enough. That would not be adequate to take care of the bills, protect the home, pay off the mortgage, and look down the road toward the kids' college education. Using census data and our findings, we calculate this means 20 million households with children either have no coverage or inadequate life insurance coverage.
17: Did you find that higher income people or perhaps higher educated people tend to do better on having insurance than lower income people?
18: Well, we were surprised that even among insured people, one in four who have annual household income of $75,000 or more have under $100,000 in life insurance coverage. What you want life insurance for is to protect your income, to replace your income if, for whatever reason, at some point you weren't around anymore. And if you're making $75,000 a year or more, $100,000 in coverage is not going to go very far in replacing your income.
17: Now, in your survey, did it, I'm not sure if you drilled down this deeply, but did it mean that both parents have life insurance, or is it just one in some cases? Because I think a lot of people traditionally think, well, we'll insure the highest earner, which in most cases probably is the dad, and then the wife, the mom, is not insured.
18: We did not ask about that. We also didn't ask whether people have life insurance policies they purchased themselves or if they have coverage through an employer. It is important to note that often those employer plans do not go very far. They might provide 1 year of salary, maybe two, for the survivors, and that really is not going to go very far in protecting the rest of the family, offering financial protection.
17: Let's talk for a moment about maybe some general advice for people who are currently uninsured, but they know they need it. First, how do you determine how much life insurance you need?
18: Well, of course, that's the very big question. If we say that $100,000 isn't enough life insurance, then how much life insurance should I buy? There are various rules of thumb that are floating around out there. A very common one is that you want to have 7 to 10 times your income. That means if you make $50,000 a year, you'd want at least $350,000 in life insurance coverage. But I'm not sure if I subscribe to any of these rules of thumb, because ultimately this is a personal decision that would have to be based on your own situation, your family's situation. You'd have to evaluate a range of factors such as your debts, including any mortgage, potential college costs for your children, if you have children, and your likely burial expenses. And remember, one of the major funeral trade groups calculates that the average funeral nowadays costs more than $8,000. So you certainly want that to be part of the life insurance equation, too. Bankrate, I should point out, has a great life insurance calculator at Bankrate.com to help you come up with the right amount of life insurance for your family.
17: Our guest on InfoTrack is Doug Whiteman, insurance analyst at Bankrate.com. They recently conducted a survey of American parents to see who has life insurance, who does not. And Doug is here to explain the importance of the entire issue. Doug, there are a number of varieties of life insurance policies that are offered. Some have investment vehicles attached. How do you choose which kind makes sense? Term insurance certainly is the most simple.
18: That's right. Term life insurance can be relatively cheap, and it is relatively simple also. It doesn't get into a lot of these fancy add-ons that you talk about with cash value that is kind of a savings vehicle on the side. And it is important to point out, as I said, that the term life insurance can be very affordable. I think this is a misconception that many people have, that life insurance is really out of the question, that it's something that they can't afford. Previous surveys have found that people generally overestimate what life insurance costs. 45% had the wrong idea in a survey done by our sister site, insurancequotes.com, in 2012. One of the life insurance trade groups, the Independent Insurance Agents and Brokers of America, says that for a 35-year-old man or woman who doesn't smoke, the average cost of a $500,000 20-year term life insurance policy, that means it would provide $500,000 in coverage over the course of 20 years, that would cost about $35 a month, and those premiums would stay level. Now, we think that's very affordable. For a 50-year-old who doesn't smoke, a man would pay about $111 a month. A woman would pay $87 a month for a 20-year level term life insurance policy, paying out $500,000. So the costs do go up as you grow older. This is something that you would want to consider in particular when you're at a younger age.
17: I've heard claims in life insurance commercials and so forth that life insurance costs less now than it ever has. Is that true?
18: I don't know the answer to that question, but we certainly think that life insurance is affordable. A survey that was done by our sister site, Insurance Quotes, found that 68% of people with life insurance said they were paying under $100 per month. And that includes nearly half who said they were paying less than $50 a month. So this would be one of your smaller monthly expenses, and yet it does provide a very important payoff. And in many cases, a very large payoff that would provide a good deal of financial protection for your family members if something were to happen to you.
17: Doug, do you have any other final tips as far as just shopping around for life insurance for those who are uninsured now?
18: Well, we say that when you're shopping around for any kind of insurance, it's very important to compare rates, to gather quotes from at least three different insurance companies and compare the rates, because you can find a big difference in the prices that they are charging, sometimes by double-digit percentages. So this is so important why you need to gather quotes from more than one company, write them down, just compare them side by side.
17: Doug Whiteman, insurance analyst at Bankrate.com. Doug, thank you very much for joining us on InfoTrack.
18: I've enjoyed talking with you. Thank you.
17: And for InfoTrack, I'm Roy Mackey.
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5: Many job experts say it's never too late to change careers, but a recent study found some pitfalls you should know about before you take the leap. Here's InfoTrack's Taryn McCall. Taryn?
19: Thanks, Chris. Richard Johnson is senior fellow at the Urban Institute and co-author of the study, which looked at people who made a career change after age 50. Let's talk about the results of your study. While you found some pluses, the biggest headline about your research is the downside of changing careers. Tell us what you found.
20: The big downside is that almost everyone who changes careers at older ages ends up earning less on the new career than the old career. So on average, people are earning about one-third less after they changed careers than they did before they made the transition.
19: What were some of the positive benefits?
20: By dint of changing careers and by earning less money, they're taking on less responsibility. They're really downshifting by and large. So what we see is that people say that they have less stress on the new job than the old job. They say that they have fewer management responsibilities. And perhaps most importantly, they say that they enjoy their new job more than their old job. So, for example, 95% of people who moved into a new occupation after they, quote, retired, unquote, from their old job, 95% of them said they enjoyed their new job.
19: One of the downsides I might envision is somebody making less money as they're in middle age and entering their retirement years. They might need more money for medical or retirement savings that they're just not getting from a newer job that's not paying as much. So would this not create a more stressful situation?
20: The stress measures are really about on-the-job stress, and they don't relate to the kind of stress you might face in your personal life. And I think it is true, and one of the disturbing findings was that a large number of these transitions, these recareering episodes, were involuntary. It happens frequently when people are laid off, when people have to leave their job because of health reasons. So we estimate that at least a third of these movements into a new career were not completely voluntary on the part of the career changers.
19: But generally, they were happier after the change?
20: That's right. Even if they were laid off from their old job and they had to, you know, presumably find a job under a stressful situation, they, you know, needed to continue working, even those people enjoyed their new job much more than they enjoyed their old job. So the fact that the jobs are less stressful, that they involve more flexible arrangements than the old jobs, and that's something that people at older ages really say they value. You know, they want to keep working, but they want to keep working on their own terms. And that means, you know, they want to some extent, be able to set their own hours. They maybe don't want that 9-to-5 grind, and they're often willing to accept a little less money. I mean, it is the case that at older ages, some expenses increase, like healthcare costs, but others go down. You don't have to save for college tuition necessarily if your children are already through college. Your house may be paid off. So all of those things allow some people, at least, to accept a lower-paying job and to have a better quality of life.
19: What kind of advice would you offer someone who's around age 50 now if they're considering a career change or having to consider a career change?
20: Probably the biggest piece of advice I would give people is, first, career change is very common. So more than a quarter of people change careers after age 50. And so if you're going to have to change jobs, think broadly about pursuing your dream. Don't feel boxed in by what you've done in the past. Just because you've always been in a certain career for 30 years, let's say, don't think, well, the rest of my life I'm going to stay in the same career. Think very broadly about what you want to do and then try to pursue that passion. And I think also, you know, one of the advantages that older people have over younger people is that they have all this experience and that they've developed these contacts over their long working lives. And be sure to plug into those contacts. And don't be afraid to ask people, colleagues, any kind of contact that you're looking for a job, and perhaps they can help.
19: We're talking with Richard Johnson, Senior Fellow at the Urban Institute, about career changes after age 50. Is there a website, Richard, that people can visit to get more information?
20: Sure. They can visit the Urban Institute's website. We have a special retirement section. It's www.retirementpolicy.org.
19: Thank you so much for being with us today on InfoTrack. That's good advice for a lot of people.
20: Thank you very much.
19: I'm Taryn McCall for InfoTrack.
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2: Fog is expected to redevelop overnight and for Saturday morning, though it'll burn off quicker than what happened on Friday, with a low around 70 degrees. On track to see mainly sunny skies by Saturday afternoon and our first day of intense heat that lasts through Monday. Each afternoon will feel like 105 to 115 degrees, the worst of which will be seen Sunday and Monday. From the 1011 Severe Weather Center, I'm meteorologist Jessica Blum.
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0: 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This is InfoTrack, the weekly show with information you should know. Here's what's happening on this week's show.
5: Trying to find a job in today's economy? Or are you a boss looking for a great hire? We'll talk to a top headhunter. What he says may surprise you.
22: It's epic because this has probably been the single greatest talent glut that America's ever faced. There's lots of good pickings out there at discounted prices, and employers aren't hiring them. Something is broken.
5: Then, should how we measure your child's IQ be scrapped? An educator says we need to move to customized testing, and our kids are being held back by the current education system.
23: We're comparing people to each other along a single standardized metric. What I want to call is for a shift from that whole way of thinking about intelligence to a very personal level.
5: Those two stories, and much more, are heading your way on this week's edition of InfoTrack. Our show will begin right after this.
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5: If you've ever had to look for a job, or you've ever hired someone to do a job, you know the employment system doesn't always work as it should. In fact, our next guest says America's employment system is broken. Headhunter Nick Corcadillos is host of AskTheHeadHunter.com and author of the new PDF book series, Fearless Job Hunting. Nick, you say that the current system for recruiting and hiring is a disaster of epic proportions. Why do you say that?
22: Well, Chris, it's really pretty simple. If you look at the numbers, which I think people don't really do, there are currently around 12 million unemployed people in the United States, but there are about 26 million who are looking for jobs actively because they're underemployed. Then you consider how many vacant jobs there are in the United States. Right now, the figure is somewhere around 3.5 million. So we have a ratio of about 7-1. In other words, employers have a 7-1 advantage in this market because there are 7 times as many people looking for jobs as there are jobs open. Then when you take a look at what HR managers call this ratio, they refer to it as a talent shortage. There's 7 people for every available job. Even if you were to consider that maybe we have some deadbeat workers out there and uneducated, incapable people who aren't motivated to work, and I don't mean that as a put-down, but even if you make that worst-case assumption, we still have a tremendous number of people who are ready and able to ride a fast learning curve to be able to do most of the jobs that are open in America. There are very few rocket science jobs. There are very few jobs that are so tough that there are not existing folks out there on the street. It's epic because this has probably been the single greatest talent glut that America's ever faced. There's lots of good pickings out there at discounted prices, and employers aren't hiring them. Something is broken.
5: So you're saying people are not hiring even though there are qualified people out there?
22: Absolutely. That's absolutely true. There are lots of talented folks out there who will tell you that they will go on 6 or 7 interviews with one company, and they don't get an answer back. And you have to ask yourself, what are these companies doing talking to people so many times, incapable of even making a rejection?
5: Well, it seems like there's so many new ways to get a job with the internet and with digital documents, and it's so easy to connect with people these days. Wouldn't that tend to facilitate this process?
22: Well, in fact, that's a fallacy. All the technology is really doing, and by the way, I'm all for using the technology. The problem is the technology gives us the impression that we're connecting people to jobs, and in fact, we're not. What winds up happening is companies are being convinced that the more keywords they can put into a job description, the more perfect candidate they will be able to find. In fact, what's happening is they're over-defining these positions to the point where no one fits. Peter Capelli, who's a researcher down at Wharton Business School at University of Pennsylvania in Philadelphia, recently surveyed 15 to 20 years worth of data going backwards. And what he's found is there is no difference, really, in the education level of American workers. There really is no difference in the number of available workers for these kinds of jobs, and there's no real difference in the amount of skills that are available nowadays in terms of the right kinds of skills. And yet companies are using these systems, and they're over-requesting, and they're finding that all the keywords they want aren't out there. And yet they're not spending money to train people, to onboard them properly, to give them a proper learning curve. What they're really doing is trying to acquire talent at lower than market prices for jobs that they can't define accurately. And these online database systems just exacerbate the problem. They're really not helping.
5: We're talking on InfoTrack with headhunter Nick Corcadillos, who is with AskTheHeadHunter.com, talking about the employment system in America. Nick, you mentioned employers making some stupid hiring mistakes. I wonder if you could just share a few of those with us.
22: Well, what they'll do, for example, is they will post a position and they will invite everyone and their brother to apply for the job. Then they will complain they just received 10,000 resumes for one position and they can't possibly screen through all of them on any kind of personal level and really understand who the candidates are. So they have to use automated systems to do it. The automated systems don't do a very good job. They wind up rejecting good candidates because they're just comparing keywords to keywords. So that's a huge mistake because some of the best people are slipping through the cracks and no one even knows it. That's a serious problem. Second, a company will send its personnel, I affectionately refer to them as personnel jockeys. These are people who are relative greenhorns who don't really know what they're doing. They're being sent out to evaluate and do the first cut on engineers, scientists, highly technical people, and they get to decide who gets passed on to the hiring manager. What companies should be doing is having their hiring managers doing the pre-selection and the first cuts in order to make sure that they're getting the best ones who are coming in the door.
5: Nick, what hints would you have for someone who is looking for work in terms of their resume? Are there any tricks of the trade that you might be able to suggest?
22: Well, the problem is everyone focuses on tricks, Chris. The reality is a resume is probably the single worst tool that you could use to go get a job. Because if you stop and consider, once you take that dumb piece of paper, and I mean dumb in the sense that it really cannot communicate, all it has is fixed words on it. A manager or an employer looks at it and has some problem with it. It can't respond. It can't defend you. So you get tossed out of the mix. Throw your resume out and instead focus on picking out a small handful of companies and doing it the old-fashioned way. Triangulate. Find people who work for the company, vendors of the company, customers of the company, their lawyers, their consultants, people who do business with them. Go talk to those people and say, hey, you know what? I'm thinking about doing business with this particular company. Could you give me a little insight on what the business is like? Step by step, by talking shop with insiders, you will get the referrals you need to become one of those people who gets a job from an inside contact, which is where most jobs come from anyway.
5: In terms of the resume, though, you still do need a resume, would you say?
22: You should have a resume to be provided to the employer only after you made that first substantial contact, because they need to fill in the blanks about your background. But if you're using it as a marketing tool, you're wasting your time, because consider there are 27 million competitors out there doing the exact same thing. Which resume is a company going to look at first? Employers hire people they know or people who are known to people that they trust. That's where the referral system comes through. Between 40 and 70% of jobs are found and filled through personal contacts. And yet companies don't spend much money at all exploiting that system to get more of their people that way. So it's really up to the job hunter to say, hey, you know what? Time out. MonsterCom filled 1.3% of jobs last year. 1.3%. And yet we spent $1.3 billion on it. The system that really delivers hires and delivers jobs is personal contacts. That's where people need to be investing their time and money.
5: Nick, what would you say to someone who's listening who has been looking for work for some time and they're maybe feeling frustrated and they're feeling they want to give up because it seems like they're just not getting hired? Do you have any advice for those people?
22: Yes, Chris, what I would tell them is don't feel disheartened because the system is broken. It's not your fault. What you should do is sit back and ask yourself, what three or four companies would you love to work for? Life is short. Pick out the companies that you would really love to work for and then sit back and do your homework. Now, just as an example on how much homework I'm talking about, a company will pay a headhunter like me $25,000 to $30,000 to fill a $100,000 job. So I say to the job hunter, are you devoting $20,000 to $30,000 worth of your time to getting a job at the company you want to work in? The answer is probably no, because the system, this employment system, makes it so easy to apply to hundreds of jobs at once. People don't spend much time at all. And yet, the amount of work you do to get the job you want should be about equivalent to the work that you do when you have the job. And it takes the same kinds of skills. You want to do research on the company. You want to figure out what problems and challenges they face. You want to be able to present a reasonable and defensible plan that describes how you'll do the work. Day one, week one, month one, for 3 months, 6 months, a year. And yet these questions are usually not asked in interviews. And candidates don't offer the information because they're too busy answering why manhole covers are round. So my advice to people is, pick the companies you want to work for, make the contacts that you need. This is not easy. This takes time, but it pays off. Figure out what problems and challenges they face and be ready to show them how, if they hire you, you're going to drop more profitability to their bottom line. If you can't explain that, you really have no business in the interview.
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5: 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An educator speaks out. 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
1: In the familiar way your kids are educated, they're grouped together in grades. But is this the best choice? InfoTrack's Roy Mackey is here with a story. Roy?
2: Thanks, Chris. We're talking with Scott Barry Kaufman, an adjunct assistant professor of psychology at New York University and the author of a book called Ungifted, Intelligence Redefined, The Truth About Talent, Practice, Creativity, and the Many Paths to Greatness. Scott, welcome to InfoTrack.
3: Thank you. It's great to be here.
2: So basically, the premise of your book is that the conventional wisdom of predicting or measuring intellectual ability may not be so wise after all.
3: That's the general idea, yeah. We tend to think of we're measuring intellectual, quote, potential by these tests, and that's what I want to challenge.
2: And you have a personal story that pretty much illustrates this, doesn't it?
3: It does illustrate it, but I want to make clear I didn't base my entire theory just on my own personal experience. Mm-hmm. But I did, from the first-person view, get a chance to really experience the potential negative impact of negative expectations. When I was very young, I was labeled with a learning disability, an auditory disability called central auditory processing disorder. And I just remember being treated and feeling as though I was extremely ungifted for most of my early childhood experiences. Teachers and treated me with low expectations, and they wouldn't let me take more challenging courses. And this learning disability also made it difficult for me to show my intelligence on an IQ test, which was the predominant marker of whether or not you are capable of more intellectual challenges. So lots of these early experiences really made me question whether or not we're really getting the best out of everyone.
2: Can you just talk for a moment about IQ tests and standardized tests in general? They're certainly used a lot these days.
3: Oh, they still are. You know, I don't think that much has changed in 100 years in terms of our conceptualization and measurement of giftedness. Even today, a lot of educational psychologists use what's called a global IQ score. So on an IQ test, there's actually lots of different skills that are measured. And you could go in and look at a person's patterns of strengths and weaknesses. So some people might be really good at verbal reasoning, like, you know, reading books and comprehending books, but not as good as spatial mental rotation or vice versa. And there's lots of skills measured, but even today, lots of educators still rely on this summary, this idea of this global intellectual capacity, which is just the average of all of these different cognitive abilities. And this global score is still used in a very rigid way in lots of school districts to separate the gifted from the ungifted.
2: Our guest on InfoTrack is Scott Barry Kaufman, the author of a book called Ungifted, Intelligence Redefined. And we're talking about ways that the education system measures intelligence and intelligence potential. Scott, what kinds of things are you proposing? I know we just discussed IQ tests, but what would you use in lieu of that and maybe some other changes that you write about?
3: I really want to make this call for this shift in our understanding of intelligence from this level in which we're comparing people to each other along a single standardized metric. So we're saying you're intelligent to the extent to which you have this kind of mind, or you're gifted to the extent to which this is kind of mind, and putting certain kinds of minds above other kinds of minds as the gifted minds. What I want to call is for a shift from that whole way of thinking about intelligence to a very personal level where we take into account a person's individual dreams and passions. Like, what are their goals? What is actually required to get them to their goals? The high IQ score is not relevant equally in all domains in life. So we take into account the individual's personal goals, their current state of development. So even the kinds of skills that are measured in IQ tests change over the years. So we need to take that into account, and that these things can change. So these goals, developmental nature, once we take all these things into account, I think we could design an educational paradigm. And there are lots of progressive schools in the United States that are trying to go more in this direction, or allow people to demonstrate to us what they're capable of at any current moment in time, and they're ready for engaging in something at any current moment in time, and let them show that to us in their own way through project-based learning, through inquiry-based learning, through their own voice, their own medium. Let's give them more of a chance.
2: I think many critics might respond that, hey, this is great in theory, but schools have to churn through a large number of students in a short amount of time, and this type of individualized or customized approach is not necessarily practical, or it may be expensive. How do you respond to that?
3: Well, here's the thing. I take that criticism very seriously, but we're talking limited resources, and I do admit there are limited, scarce resources. The question is, well, even under the current system, how can we do better? How can we let less kids fall between the cracks? Well, one simple way is recognizing the developmental nature of these things and retesting every year, for instance, or every couple of years, to see who might now be ready for more intellectual challenges, who is no longer benefiting from these resources. So even today, what we have is the system. There's not one state in the United States that on their official books of their conceptualization of giftedness, do they have any provisions for dynamic testing or retesting. There's very much this assumption that you're either gifted and that you can capture that in one slice of time when you're very young, and you will be the rest of your life. And more importantly, or if you're not when you're young, you won't be the rest of your life. So there's little things we can change even in the current system. So if we reconceptualize potential as readiness for engagement at any moment in time, engagement in anything, maybe you're more ready for more advanced math courses, or you're ready all of a sudden for higher level reading materials, things like that. What we do is we look at the person in front of us at every moment of time and see what their needs are. And we could do that without much of a loss. In fact, I think we would have a lot less people falling between the cracks if we did that.
2: Would making this kind of a course correction that you're recommending require a lot of retraining of teachers?
3: You know, I think that there needs to be a lot of teacher retraining anyway to be up on the latest understanding of developmental psychology, social psychology, the influence of expectations, a lot of aspects of social psychology that really impact how a person can function. I would call for a quite different teacher retraining program, yeah.
2: I think there's some homeschooling proponents who might say, hey, we're doing a lot of what you're describing right now.
3: Yeah, I have some friends who homeschool their children. And you're absolutely correct. They do. And I listen to them. And, you know, I wonder how we can apply lots of these great examples. So they're not just, you know, homeschooling, but in researching this book, I looked at lots of examples of programs, these progressive programs where they're taking lots of these examples into account. And I think we can learn from them.
2: Scott, if a parent has a child who they think maybe is being held back by the current education system, what advice can you offer or what can they do?
3: It's difficult because they're working within the confines of their school district and the rules of the school district. But I think that if they feel limited or stifled, you mentioned homeschooling. I think that is certainly a viable option if they really don't feel like the school district at all is recognizing their student capacities. But even if they don't want to go the homeschooling route, there's no reason why the parent can't offer enrichment to that child at home on their own terms, offer encouragement, offer support, take the child's dreams seriously. I don't think we can assume that its educators are going to be taking the children's dreams seriously, but I think the parent is in the position to do that and really set them on a trajectory, instill the kind of growth mindset that'll really help them throughout the rest of their lives.
2: Scott Barry Kaufman, an adjunct assistant professor of psychology at New York University and the author of the book Ungifted, Intelligence Redefined. Do you have a website where people can learn more?
3: I do, yeah. It's scottbarrykaufman.com.
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3: Thank you.
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0: When you think of growing up in childhood, you probably think of kids at play, perhaps at the swing or outside enjoying the fresh air and sunshine. But the facts today are very different. Kids are spending a lot more time indoors playing video games, being on the internet, and perhaps being out of touch with the environment. Joining us on InfoTrack to talk about this trend is Gary Brienzo, who's the communications manager for the National Arbor Day Foundation. You have some research at hand that shows that kids are spending a lot more time indoors and really not getting to spend time with the environment or really with family as much as they used to.
1: No, you're exactly right, Chris. You know, the information has come from a big variety of sources recently. The data is just simply there that kids are spending more time indoors. Even kids who are involved in organized athletics, often when their organized time is done, they scoot back in and get onto the electronic media. It's a trend, obviously, that many of us are interested and concerned about.
0: Being outdoors, there are some risk factors, I suppose. There's West Nile in a lot of parts of the country. There's possible sun damage to your skin. There are all these things we hear about in the media. But really, there are tremendous benefits from being outside for kids, too.
1: Well, you're exactly right, Chris. Kids who have positive outdoor natural world experiences can be measured. Increased observational skills, increased creativity, heightened concentration, even improved fine motor skills just from the contact and the sort of interaction and the things that many of us a generation ago took for granted being outdoors.
0: If kids don't spend time outside, they perhaps won't appreciate it. They won't be so interested in how the environment is doing or in planting trees, for that matter, which is obviously something the Arbor Day Foundation is very interested in.
1: Right. It's hard to appreciate the things we don't really know and haven't been exposed to, especially at these critical early ages of preschool to elementary.
0: Now, Gary, the Arbor Day Foundation, they have this Kids Explore Club program. Could you tell us about that?
1: Sure. The Kids Explore is a fun, interactive, educational program for kids aged preschool to elementary. Part of its premise is that the kids who join this get some material, interactive, fun story with characters they can relate to. And along with these stories, there are activities like going out and you read how the kids in the story will maybe measure the age of a tree by measuring a string around its diameter and getting some idea of its size and comparing that to other data. And kids can actually go out with an adult and do these sorts of things, or they can look for patterns in nature. And the other good thing about this is these activities are designed, especially for kids this age, to be done with an adult, a parent or a grandparent. So it's designed to get kids closer to nature, closer to their families, and just have a fun experience as they learn and develop these skills.
0: A listener may be thinking, well, taking my kid out into nature, I have to go out into a forest preserve or the national park. But really, you just go out in your backyard or to a park down the street, and you can certainly do a lot of these things, too.
1: That's exactly right, Chris. A backyard is a perfect site for some of these. A stroll around the block is just fine. If you're lucky enough to live close enough within walking distance of a city park, ideal place to do lots of this.
0: Now, if you do live in the city, it might not be so easy to plant a tree on your own, but I guess you could sort of adopt a tree nearby or kind of watch over one.
1: You sure could. We have folks who will do this, and it's often, of course, advisable to talk to somebody at your park service to make sure what's the best way to help them. But many communities really appreciate the volunteer help. A person can help with a park cleanup, adopt a tree, that sort of thing. Again, probably best to visit with the authorities there. But tree planting is a wonderful thing, and if we're lucky enough to have enough of a backyard to do that, that's a great experience for kids and families. An apartment dweller could very easily go out and do Kids Explore, just stroll around the block and interact with their child and learn something about the experience.
0: If I'm a parent listening to this and I want to do something to get my kid a little more involved with nature and perhaps participate in your program, what would you suggest I do?
1: We have a website with lots of free information for people on anything to how to plant and select your tree to kids offerings. So arborday.org. And if you specifically want to learn about our Kids Explore program, it's arborday.org/explore.
0: Terrific. We appreciate

0: Appreciate it. Gary Brienzo, Communications Manager with the National Arbor Day Foundation. 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
0: 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Our executive producer is Randy Meyer. Our engineer is Robert Sarp. Our announcer is Charlie Van Dyke. And I'm Chris Whitting. 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
3: Decision nears. I'm Deborah Valentine, Fox News. President Trump is signaling a decision is near on launching a major strike against Iran. Fox's Chanley Painter has the latest.
4: He says the military is locked and loaded. Even as talks continue, President Trump says Tehran remains far from a deal. The New York Times reporting U.S. intelligence believes Iran's new supreme leader may be more open to pursuing a nuclear weapon. As concerns grow inside the administration that China and Russia could be enabling Tehran, Trump says both leaders have assured him they are not arming Iran.
5: I don't think they'd want to have me disappointed.
4: Meantime, the standoff is spreading at sea. The U.S. military says it disabled a second commercial ship after it allegedly ignored four warnings and tried to breach Iran's blockade.
3: President Trump recently warned that Iranian civilian infrastructure could be targeted if attacks on shipping in the Strait of Hormuz continues. This week, a new batch of Fox News polls dropped, revealing how Americans feel about the president and the conflict with Iran. Fox's Jessica Rosenthal has more.
6: The latest Fox News poll finds 56% oppose the conflict with Iran. That is 4 points down from where opposition was in May. Still, nearly two-thirds think hostilities will last a year or more, and about the same amount opposes the president's handling of Iran. The president's overall approval rating stands at 39%, with loss of support from some key groups, including non-MAGA Republicans, whose support dropped 13 points in a month. If midterms were held today, the polling found 7% more voters would go for the Democrat over the Republican in their House district. And the Fox poll found while 50% view capitalism favorably, 31% view democratic socialism favorably. Jessica Rosenthal, Fox News.
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3: The White House Correspondents' Dinner was back on Friday night. Fox's Chris DeMeo has the latest.
8: This time, the gathering in Washington was more subdued with a smaller crowd and tighter security. The dinner was abruptly halted back in April by a shooter at the Washington Hilton, but President Trump insisted the gathering continue.
5: So in this country, we believe in freedom of speech. We settle our differences not with bullets, but with open and vigorous debate. And no deranged loser with a gun will ever change that. We can't let that ever happen.
8: The president delivering a rambling speech that praised some journalists and took pot shots at others. Chris DeMeo, Fox News.
3: Democrats in Maine will be picking their U.S. Senate nominee today in the weeks following the scandals, leading to the dropping out of their front-running candidate. Fox's Evan Brown reports.
1: Maine state Democrats hold their convention today in Bangor, where they're expected to nominate someone to run for the U.S. Senate against Republican incumbent Susan Collins. 601 delegates will be voting for either Troy Jackson, a former state Senate president, or health care advocate Sandra Pelletier. The Democratic contest is considered to be up in the air ever since frontrunner Graham Plattner was forced to suspend his campaign after complaints of sexual misconduct. Plattner also drew condemnation for having a Nazi tattoo he had since covered up. Evan Brown, Fox News.
3: The nominee faces incumbent Republican Susan Collins in the November midterm elections. Eight people are dead following a fire in Grand Haven, Michigan. Police say two adults and six children were killed. The Ottawa County Sheriff's Department says the fatalities are being investigated as a possible mass murder-suicide. Police say the victims were related. Forecasters say Tropical Storm Genevieve has formed in the Pacific Ocean over 500 miles off the coast of Mexico. Another system, Hurricane Fausto, has strengthened into a Category 2 storm. I'm Deborah Valentine. This is Fox News.
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10: Starting out foggy with some patchy areas of drizzle possible. We'll see clearing faster than we did at any point yesterday. So this afternoon is on track to be more full of sunshine, heat, and humidity. High temperatures will climb close to 100 degrees with a heat advisory in effect through Monday. Today's heat index will peak around 105 degrees before getting worse Sunday and Monday. From the 1011 Severe Weather Center, I'm meteorologist Jessica Blum.
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13: I'm really thrilled to welcome to this show Mary Keating. Wait till you hear her remarkable story. First, she's got a really terrific book out called Recalibrating Gravity, a memoir in verse. And the idea of this book, and we're going to let her talk about this, of course, is all these stereotypes people have about disabled people, whether they're victims or are they heroic inspirations or what is it, right? And she certainly knows that as she was 15 years old when she was in a convertible and she didn't walk after that ride in the convertible. And again, we'll talk about her story. She earned her JD from Yale Law School. She worked as an attorney at IBM. She spoke at the American Bar Association's annual meeting on working with disabled lawyers and clients, and she founded her own law practice. So she's a busy person, and we're thrilled to have her with us. Thank you so much for coming on.
14: Thanks so much for having me today, Kate. Appreciate it.
13: So I get, you know, I mentioned just briefly what happened. So take us back to that. What happened that changed your life when you were 15?
14: Well, I was 15 years old. I was at a party and I went for a ride with a guy and he wasn't driving properly and he drove us into a tree at maximum speed. Unfortunately, he died and I woke up as a paraplegic, which was life-changing, obviously. Fortunately, I have really supportive family and my parents were amazing and they just helped me through everything.
13: So in helping you through everything, I mean, like you said, you were one way and then boom, you're another way and you're in high school. So you had to navigate all of that.
14: Yes. Yeah, so I was in a rehabilitation hospital, Burke Rehab, which is in White Plains. And I was there for 5 months and they taught me that how to be independent. And I remember in the very beginning, I couldn't even sit up without passing out. And I had, when you, I'm paralyzed from the chest down, so I could use my arms, but they weren't that strong. And I had no stomach muscles, so I couldn't sit up. And when I did sit up, I was very wobbly. So that's actually where my title of my book comes from, because I was asking my physical therapist, like, why am I so wobbly? And he says, your center of gravity has changed and you need to find a new center of gravity. And that's like a metaphor for life, because when we're knocked off balance, we need to find a new center and get rebalanced. So you can imagine being 15 years old. I was a very active kid. I wanted to be a dancer. I was always running around, riding my bicycle. And then all of a sudden, I have to use a wheelchair. Not only that, I have to learn to dress myself without standing up, take showers, everything. So they used to put me on this tilt table, and I used to feel like I was the bride of Frankenstein. I used to just make up stories in my head to get through it all, because you got to find humor or you'll just lose your mind. So they'd wheel in this table, and they'd move me over from my bed onto it, and they'd slowly raise the tilt table. I have a poem about that in my book. It's actually called Bride of Frankenstein. And I would just start to pass out as they got up further. And I'm like, how am I ever going to be independent? They're out of their minds, but I'll go with it. Because I, you know, what else am I going to do? So slowly they said, oh, no, you'll learn to dress yourself. You'll drive a car. You're going to be totally independent. You'll live alone. And of course, I had all these stories in my head of what I thought disability was, like everybody thinks from the movies. And I'm like, what planet are these people on? But, you know, I plugged through. And I was lucky, too, because my mother had actually just gotten into the AA program. And she had the whole philosophy. Well, she'd been in it for a couple of years, of one day at a time, and easy does it. And I just read the AA Black Book and just, you know, I have a strong faith. So I would, you know, say to God, you know, what the hell is this, and just slowly just figure out what to do. And my parents were problem solvers. My dad was an engineer, so we lived in this old Victorian house, and I'm in a wheelchair, so I can't even get inside the house. Fortunately, it only had two steps in, so he built two ramps and pulley systems. We got a stair glide. It had, and he had to cut a hole in the floor so it'd be level with my chair. But it was really scary going up the stair glided, the stair would curve, and then I'd have to transfer onto another wheelchair to get into my bed. And then my shower, to take a shower, they put in this, like, this chair in the shower that would swing over, but it was too high to get into. So my dad built a box that I used to transfer onto. I'd raise my hospital bed up, slide over to a box, and then on the way back, you always want to be going downhill when you're doing transfers, is like when you get from one space to another. But they just came up with all this innovative things for me to get around. And then when we moved to a different house, they moved finally to a ranch, and, you know, he built a sink right by my bed, which was really cool. And I got rid of the hospital bed. I don't have any stuff like that anymore. And it just was a journey, and I couldn't have done it without their attitude. For instance, my mom, when I got home, and it was really hard to get up the stairs and get into bed, and I was resting after school, and she said, Mary, come down and set the table. And I'm like, what is she talking about? And I have siblings, so I'm like, they can set the table. But she was signaling to me, you're going to have to just do everything. It's going to take you time, but you're just going to go do it. And that was a really good message. I find that sometimes people baby their children, you know, it's hard, you know, it's hard when your kid becomes disabled or is disabled and trying to figure out what to do. And sometimes they really would go overboard with their idea of independence, but they made me very independent.
13: And so by adopting that attitude too, it was great that they were that way. You probably, and I don't want to speak for you, probably felt fearless, like, well, I can do things. I'm like anyone else. Did you have that attitude?
14: Yes. I think I approached being disabled as a big puzzle I had to figure out. And the world, it was so inaccessible back then. My school told me I couldn't come back to school. And I said, why? And they said, the classrooms upstairs are specially designed, and they just made up all this nonsense. And I said, that's nonsense. And here I am, I'm just 15 years old, and I'm telling school administrators that they're just being not, you know, what are you talking about? I have no idea where my questioning or independent spirit came from, but I think it's the way I was raised, because our parents would always make us question things, always. And we'd have these intense conversations, even as kids. And my dad was an executive recruiter, so we'd have dinners with top executives of companies, so they didn't frighten me. So I would just say whatever I felt.
13: Nice. I love that. You know, it's interesting because thinking about you being 15 and like how the world was accessible to people who were in wheelchairs, how much has it improved over these decades from your point of view?
14: It's gotten a lot better. I mean, with the passage of the ADA, that there's some teeth behind it, though. I don't know if you're aware, but there's just came out 6 days ago. There's a new Department of Justice ruling, or not even a ruling, it's this memo, and the disability community is up in arms about it. So there was a case called Olmstead versus LC, and it said that disabled people had the right to live in the communities. And this memo is saying something totally different, going against all precedent, and it's really shocking. So I don't know what's going on right now. But before this administration, I could file claims. If I saw something wrong, I could go and file an ADA claim anonymously.
13: When we come back with Mary Keating, we'll talk more about holding people to accountability when it comes to ADA compliance. That's next with me, Kate Delaney, here on the show.
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20: I'm Bill Hemmer, and these are the most impactful moments in American history. The 19th century marked a period of rapid industrial advancements in the country. Communication, on the other hand, was still moving at a snail's pace. The telegraph was still a new and developing technology, leaving most Americans to rely on physical means to send a message, trains, ships, and the good old Pony Express. But in 1851, everything changed with the foundation of a small telegraph company in Rochester, New York. And that would later become known as Western Union. Western Union developed a vast telegraph network across states. Within a decade of its birth, Western Union completed the first transcontinental telegraph. But it didn't stop there. Western Union would also develop the stock ticker, a time service, and even the first wire money transfer. For more, go to foxnewspodcast.com. I'm Bill Hemmer, Fox News.
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0: This is Amazing Americans with Kate Delaney.
1: And we're back with Mary Keating, the author of Recalibrating Gravity, a memoir in verse. So tell us about one of the times when you made an ADA claim.
2: One time I was going to have a restaurant with my aunt over in Bronxville, and my brother-in-law had MS and he used a scooter. So she called me up and told me, you can come in a wheelchair, but Marty can't come because he uses a scooter and the restaurant doesn't allow scooters. And I said, that's not right. That's against the law. And she said, well, they said they had special permission. So I called them up and I said, I'm just trying to verify what you said to my aunt. And they said, oh, yes, no, we don't allow scooters. We have special permission. I said, no, you don't have special permission. And I filed an ADA claim, which was really funny because the Justice Department called me up. Not only did they have to change that policy, they didn't have the correct access. Their tables were in the wrong place. They had blocked the bathrooms, because that's another pet peeve. People put all this junk in the accessible bathrooms and you can't get around. You need all that space.
1: Right.
2: And so so they had to do an immense amount of work to make their place accessible. But the problem with the way the world is set up is I'm usually the person, or someone with a disability is the person policing it, and it shouldn't be that way. It should be designed so that places are accessible. They should start building houses with access. I have very limited choice in houses. I was fortunate enough to marry a builder, and he just made the whole place accessible. It was very interesting meeting my husband, Danny. I've actually known him since fourth grade. And I just graduated law school, and I said to God, okay, I'd like to have a husband now. And I went into this store, and there he was. Like, I haven't seen him in years. And I have a poem in my book about our life. And we started, you know, talking, and he remembered being really nervous. Like, how am I going to get her chair in? You know, should I ask her to go there? Is it possible? You know, and so I just said, I know how to do everything, so just ask me. And we just figured everything out. And we ended up going over to Italy, and we actually met the Pope. And one night we had to sleep in the car because we didn't have any reservations. It was very adventurous. I've been traveling a lot. And I love that sense of fearlessness. A lot of people are afraid to do things, and some people can't just go off and do things because it would be life-threatening for them. You have to decide for yourself what you're able to do. And then a client of mine told me I should learn to scuba dive, and I thought he was nuts, and then I started learning to scuba dive. So, you know, I think it's a frame of mind. If you limit yourself and other people limit you, then you're going to live a limited life. And I'm not saying that, you know, the world is magic, but there's a lot of things you can do that you don't think you can do unless you try.
1: Right. And obviously with Danny, he didn't care. He was interested in you. And it's like, we're just going to go figure this out. Right.
2: Yeah. We were talking about it the other day and he just said, he goes, there's disability. And then there's you. And it's like part of me. And he obviously knows disability is part of me. I mean, I remember coming out of a restaurant once and this guy said, you're too pretty to be disabled. And I'm like, what does that mean? That's such a weird comment. I mean, so many people say the strangest things to me. Or they talk loudly. A lot of times people don't hand back your money to you. You're at a cash register, a friend. And I love doing this. I give them my money and then they give my change back to who's with me. And then I say, where's my money? And they said, well, I gave it to your friend. And I go, well, that's not me. Where's my money? They're like, what? And they stopped doing that because they didn't give it back to me.
1: Right, right. And just not thinking, I guess, you know, why would that happen? That's crazy, right? So law school, because we kind of jumped over that, you mentioned going to law school. Yale Law School, not easy to get in. I know from my own family of lawyers. What prompted you to be a lawyer? How did that happen?
2: Well, after I got out of college, I went to Manhattanville, an English religion major, and I thought nobody would ever hire me. I was worried. So I took the first job I could possibly get. And I remember going to the interview and they said, we'll hire you. And I must have misunderstood them. And when I came back, I realized I was only making like $187 a week. Well, back then that was, barely livable. So I worked as an internal bank auditor, which is the weirdest thing. Like, I keep thinking of that Woody Allen movie. Did you ever see that where they're saying, "What do you want to be when you grow up?" I don't want to be an internal bank auditor. Like, what the hell is that?
1: Right.
2: Anyway, I learned a lot about banks, which was really fascinating. But I said, "Well, this isn't, for me." So my dad said, "You should try being a lawyer, because if you become a lawyer, you can do anything. You can go into politics. You can run your own business. It's going to give you a lot of freedom." So I said, "That's probably a good idea." And I was tired of the discrimination that's just inherent, and I wanted to make changes. So I said, "That's a good idea." So, and I wanted to go to Yale, and my sister Anne was undergrad at Yale. She's like a really famous athlete there. And I remember the law students, when they were graduating, they don't get their diploma right away. They get it after. So when they give the announcer, they just say, "You will get," I thought it was really funny, but I said, "I want to go to that law school." Unfortunately, I got in, but the school was not accessible. I mean, it was really not accessible. I couldn't live in the dorms. I had to live across the street. I had to go to the mayor's office and get a curb cut put in. And then I started a campaign to make the university more accessible, which slowly it became accessible. For instance, that little Ghostbuster sign.
1: Yeah.
2: So we took, I had my friends take a wheelchair and put a little X through it and plaster it all over the school where I couldn't go. And the dean came up to me and said, "I see you've been busy, Mary." And I said, "Busy? I can't get there. What are you talking about? That's not me." So, that changed it. But it is frustrating today, even with people's attitudes, that they don't open up the world. There's so many places that need access, not only just physical access for people who are blind or deaf people. How often do you see a translator, at an interpreter, sorry,
1: Right.
2: at an event when there should be?
1: So you make those changes, and it's perfect for what you ended up doing with your life and having your own practice. And
2: Right.
1: I mean, and look, you worked as an attorney for IBM, so that some of that work had to be pretty interesting, I would think. And the corporate law versus then you have your own space. What was it like leaping from corporate litigation to opening your own?
2: Well, I wasn't doing litigation. I was in the business side of the law, and IBM was a great employer. And we went, they sent me down to the president's employment of the president's employment of the handicap. I hate that word. And I met Judy Heumann down there, which is really fascinating because she's a huge civil rights person, or was. I wish she was still around today. I loved working there, but I really wanted to help people, not a big corporation. So they had a downsizing plan, and they gave me 2 years health insurance. That was a big concern of mine, getting health insurance, because I had a pre-existing condition and they would exclude me. So IBM gave me 2 years of health insurance through their plan. And then my partner and I formed a company, and then I could get a company policy.
1: Coming back with our guest, Mary Keating, the beauty of an underwater plunge.
0: Stay inspired. Stay tuned to Amazing Americans.
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4: One of the greatest things about the Air Force Reserve is all the different opportunities.
0: The training in the Air Force Reserve is second to none.
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13: And we're back with our special guest, Mary Keating, who's a lawyer, a disability advocate, and the author of Recalibrating Gravity. So now you decide you're going to go scuba diving. What was that like?
14: Oh, I have a poem called Fluid about that. It is so freeing. So I remember learning to scuba dive was not easy because the teacher... I did it at pace, and pace was not accessible. So they had to carry me down the stairs. I had to lie on the ground, the changing room, and pull on a wetsuit, get back into my chair. And then somehow you put weights on and you're going in the water and I can't stand. So I'm thinking, I'm going to kill myself, but I'll just try it out. And then you go under the water and they want you to take your regulator out of your mouth. That's what you breathe from. And I'm like clutching it with my teeth. I'm not taking my regulator out of my mouth. But I had to learn to do that. And when I did my certification dive in the Cayman Islands with my teacher, we were under the water and I had to take off my mask and all this water went up my nose. And I'm like, oh, that's nice. I'm going to drown in the middle of the Cayman Islands. And I said, well, what do I do when I'm above air and I can't breathe? I just slowly breathe. And I said, oh, I have 2,000 pounds of air strapped to my back, so I'll just keep breathing. So I kept breathing, and then I got my mask back on, and everything calmed down. And when we got up to the surface, my teacher said, you're one cool cucumber, Mary Keating, because I just didn't panic. And that's the other thing. I think panicking... somehow you got to learn not to panic when you're in the middle of a crisis, which is a skill.
13: Which is a skill for anybody.
14: But I'm constantly having to solve logistic problems. You know, when I go somewhere, how am I going to get around something? And then dealing, when we talked about, like, just hospitals and doctors, they're not really very safe for me. And even today, doctors say, how did you get here? And I say, I drove. You drove? And I go, yeah. You can drive? Yes. You know, one time I fell out of my chair and I broke my femur bone. And my husband was taking me to some doctors and they actually didn't know how to treat me. It was terrible, the care I was getting. And one doctor said to just leave it broken. You don't use it, just leave it broken. But I do use my legs, like I use them for support.
13: Right.
14: And there's also an exercise bike I can ride with electrodes. That's really cool. So, you know, just to tell somebody, and my husband was furious, like, what do you mean leave a broken leg? So I had to go into the city and at the hospital for special surgery. No, it was a hospital for joint diseases and they reconstructed my leg. It looks like an architectural plan with all the wires I put in there. But so just even in the medical profession, like I had a doctor and I had surgery. And then he didn't send me to the recovery room. He said, oh, you can just go get dressed now. And I said, well, I have to go to the recovery room because my body's feeling the pain. And I might not be registering it, but it's registering it. And when you are paraplegic, you can have what's called autonomic dysreflexia, which everyone should be aware of. And I could die from it. So my blood pressure was starting to spike. And I kept saying, I have to go to the recovery room. You have to give me pain medication. And the nurse came in and said, are you seeking drugs? Like, I just had surgery. Would you say that to anybody else who just had surgery? I was so angry. So we got that all straightened out. The nurse that was helping me get dressed said, I'm just taking her to the recovery room. Thank God she did. And my blood pressure went back down. And then the hospital administration came in and they were very upset, but they wanted to discuss it with me right then and there. And I said, I just had surgery and I'm not talking about this right now. You have a problem and it's not my problem at the moment. And so you really have to learn your boundaries because people will always violate your boundaries. You know, touching your chair, pushing you around, taking your chair away from you, a lot of things like that. Not really sensitive to the fact that your chair is like part of your body and you shouldn't be touching it unless I tell you, Ken.
13: Wow, that's the first time I've heard someone say that. That's so true, right? It's like part of your body. So people are just assuming like, oh, yeah, just touch it, whatever. It's like touching a pregnant woman's belly. Oh, you have a baby.
14: Yeah, like I'll be online and all of a sudden I'll feel this like pressure on my chair and this person will be like holding onto my hand rest. I'm like, what? Hello?
13: What's going on exactly?
14: Like, what are you here doing?
13: Wow. And in your book, too, you talk about, I mean, so you deal with all these things. It's like you say, life is like this puzzle that you have to really put together every day, depending on what you're doing or where you're going, something new, something unfamiliar. And what would you, I mean, you talked about obviously what's scary that's happening now, but what ultimately, what should people who are not disabled take from this conversation? What should they know that they could maybe do better when they're trying to navigate and for some reason do silly things that they maybe don't even realize they do?
14: Well, I think it's important when you encounter somebody with a disability. I mean, even with me, I don't know what it's like to be blind. So when I meet someone who's blind, I just say, is there anything I can do? Just ask them, is there anything I can do? Don't rush over and grab their hand and help them across the street. You know, that's demeaning. Would you like any, just imagine it was you. Would you like somebody just coming up and just talk to you, like someone you wanted to talk to you? And if you do see problems with access, speak up. Like, why isn't there a ramp here? Why aren't there interpreters? Why don't we have closed captioning? There's a lot of things to open up the world. And you might at any time become like me. I didn't expect to become disabled. Nobody does.
13: Right, right.
14: But it can happen at any time. And we really need to stop thinking about disability as something other. I met an Egyptian scholar. She was so cool. And she was disabled. And she was telling me how in Egypt, they just treated disability like part of life. And they have reliefs where somebody in a cane and withered leg is like opening the door, like working. And King Tut had severe disabilities. He was buried with like 140 canes. So when did we start freaking out about it? You know?
13: Yeah, that's a good point, right?
14: Like, oh my God, like it's not part of life. It happens.
13: Right, right.
14: Things happen. But the book is really about life. Like life is really precious and we should embrace life no matter our circumstances and be kind to each other and supportive. You know, it's hard. We're all in a very hard world. It's not easy. And things happen that are terrible, but there's also so much beauty in it. My book has a lot about that. It's my journey and then how beautiful the world is and how important love is and the seasons. You know, the seasons are amazing. This planet is amazing. We need to take care of it.
13: Yes, I was going to ask you that. So when you put together your book, how did you visualize, okay, this is how I'll break it down. I'll talk about love. I'll put these verses in here. How did you do that when you tackled the project?
14: It wasn't that well thought out. A mentor of mine said, there's this When Words Count contest. It's a nationwide book contest. They've never had a poet that won, and you should enter. And I said, well, I don't have a book. And she said, yes, you do. So I took out, I'd been writing poems for like 6 years, and I laid out all my poems. I said, wow, this is like my life story. And so I just took all my poems and organized them. And I wrote, the beginning part is like my childhood and then having my accident and then how I dealt with it and then dealing with, you know, discrimination and all that. And then about, you know, love and humor and dogs. And I just kind of laid it out in a way that I thought anybody could just pick up the book and open it up and read any poem. And hopefully it would help them with what was going on with their day. Or they could just read through the book. And people get worried about, oh my God, it's in verse, I can't read that. But it's narrative verse. It's really easy to read and it's fun. And there are poems in there that are shaped like things. Like I have a poem shaped like a wheelchair, and one's like a tower, one's like a butterfly. So it's a fun book, and I ended up illustrating it too.
13: When we come back with Mary Keating, Finding the Right Partner.
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0: On America's 250th birthday, we wonder, what if radio had been there from the start?
1: We're coming to you live from Chicago, where a fire has broken out on the west side. There's a rumor it started, can you believe this, in a barn. And now, the winds are picking up. Wait, we're getting reports it's jumped the street. Entire blocks are catching. People are leaving their homes. They're being told, everyone head for the lake. This is spreading faster than anyone expected. They're telling us to head for the lake now. Flames are leaping from rooftop to rooftop. The sky is glowing. There's embers falling like rain. We'll keep you informed.
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3: kaboom! They were looking for another local. They missed the express. It's all big red.
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0: This is Amazing Americans with Kate Delaney.
1: And we return with Mary Keating. She's our special guest this time around, and we've been talking about all kinds of things. You earned your JD from Yale Law School. You worked as an attorney at IBM. We talked about founding your own law practice. You were able to do that twice. And along the way, you managed to get married. You married a man that you've known since fourth grade. You wrote a really sweet poem about Danny, A Brief History of Forever. So tell us about that, as you found someone that you knew before, but you found him again, really found him again later in life. First of all, what did Danny think of A Brief History of Forever?
2: He loves it. He loves it.
1: It's wonderful.
2: So, you know, I'm so blessed to have found somebody who loves me so much, and I love him so much. We've been through a lot together. I mean, he's had issues with his back. You know, he's a builder, and then he developed this really bad arthritis. And he was really strong, and then he couldn't do a lot of stuff. And, you know, so, and I got it all. Like, you know, I said, soon we'll just both be in wheelchairs. And he's like, no. I said, well, the house is accessible now. But he's just very supportive and loving. And I didn't get married till I was 40, I think. And I dated a couple guys, and they just weren't it. He just wasn't my heartthrob. You know, the other people just didn't quite.
1: They weren't it. Right.
2: So don't settle. Don't settle for people out there.
1: I like that. Don't settle. You know, and two, like, as you go through it, recalibrating gravity, I love it. There's these little, I think they're like gifts of wisdom, right? So I'm looking through it, and you're right, you can pick it up at any point, and I saw that when I got it. But there's like even perspective, you know, and what you talk about in perspective, and everything is perspective, and that's what we're talking about. What is your perspective, right, on disability, on you're not disabled, but guess what? As we age, we all become disabled in some way. I mean,
2: right.
1: Whether it's with our brain, our eyes, whether it is something we use, the loss of some limb or something. And so it is interesting the way people treat or perceive disability if they don't have it. But then what happens when all of a sudden, you know, eventually you're in that or something happens to you?
2: Well, that's what happened to me. So I was, you know, it's so funny because so often when I don't think people do as much, but when you used to see somebody in a wheelchair on the street, everyone stopped and stare. Like, what are they going to do? Why is everybody staring? And then all of a sudden everyone was staring at me. I'm like, well, either I look really good today or that's maybe not it. And it was so hard to be in one club sort of, and the next time you're like on the outs and people are talking to you funny and that don't know you, and what are you going to do today? Oh, so nice to meet you, you know, and you're like, what are you talking to me like that for?
1: Exactly.
2: When I was at Yale, I did this internship where we would help the people in institutions get out of them. So I went to Whiting Forensic Institute for the Criminally Insane. And our job was to try to get the people in the least restrictive environment. And so we arrive, and the head administrator comes running across the parking lot when all the law students arrive, points at me and says, she can't come in here. And then, so I went up to her and said, hi, I'm Mary Keating. I speak English fluently, so you can talk to me about whatever your concerns are. And so that turned into like a whole big thing. And to finally get access onto the wards with the patients. So instead of letting me get on the wards with my, you know, with everyone else, they would have me meet with somebody in this conference room where they could just have easily reached across the table and killed me, where it was much more safer for me to be on the wards. So like the policy changes didn't make sense. And I had to meet with the head psychiatrist of the state of Connecticut with my professor. And he said, I don't know how to talk to people like you. This is the head psychiatrist of the state of Connecticut. I don't know how to talk to people like you. I'm like, well, what does that mean exactly? Like me how? What are you saying? Like, that's a very strange thing to say when you're thinking about it. I'm just a person. You don't have to talk to me. And what, like me? What does like me mean? So I have that legal brain too, right? So it's like, what are you exactly saying there? And always calling people on things.
1: But you can talk to the criminally insane.
2: Oh, that was a trip, especially when one of the guys started asking me if I had a boyfriend.
1: Oh, wow.
2: Yeah, that was awkward.
1: What an experience. And so when you were, you know, of course, with IBM and on that business side, and then you talked about that and then you open your own space, you know, it was if I'm hiring you, I want your expertise. So did you find that that kind of evened things out? People weren't looking at you like, well, my lawyer's in a wheelchair, you know?
2: It's funny. It depends. So a good friend of mine referred a lot of business to me. And I sometimes don't even meet the client until they come, like if we're doing a closing or something. And she told me that afterward, they said, you didn't tell us she was in a wheelchair. And she said, does it matter? You're hiring her for her brain. And she went to Yale. You
1: know? Yeah.
2: So I did go for an interview before I was accepted at IBM at a big law firm in New York. And the guy said to me, what would our clients think if we assigned you to a case? And I said, well, what do you mean by that exactly? Well, you know, it's just like, just because I use a wheelchair doesn't mean I can't do a job.
1: Right.
2: You know, I mean, obviously I'm not going to be, you're not hiring me for running a sprint. You're not hiring me for climbing a mountain. You're hiring me to do a legal service. And people who are disabled are not going to want to do a job they can't do. Like, why would they, you know, people just don't use common sense.
1: Right, when they think about that. And then at some point, thyroid cancer, you deal with thyroid cancer.
2: Oh my God, that's like the worst.
1: And did you just, you know, I've talked to a lot of people about that, where you don't know. Then all of a sudden there's a checkup or something happens and you're just, it's a curveball.
2: It was. I had a lump on my throat and I was asking my GP for like 4 years, what is this? And when I turned 50, I said, you know, I still have this lump on my throat. And he goes, well, how long have you had? And I said, 4 years. He goes, oh, don't worry about it. So my husband was having some nose surgery. And I said to the ENT, you know, I've had this lump on my throat for a while. Well, it turned out it was like a tumor.

0: I can feel when I don't have enough thyroid medication or when I have too much. And it changes how I'm thinking. It's very interesting. You know, you learn a lot about who you really are because all these emotions and thoughts go in your head, but that's not really who you are. Inside, you have this inner calm person that's really you. Well, all this chaos is going around about you.
1: Well, that's a great way to look at it. Definitely, no question. When people read, Mary, when they read Recalibrating Gravity, what do you hope they take away?
0: That life is amazing and you should embrace it. It's just amazing, right? The fact that we're even here is amazing. Just look outside, like a tree is amazing. We get so lost in our phones. I'm so sad about the phones. And I'm guilty of it too. You know, everyone, you walk down the street, everyone's staring at the phone. You go to the beach and it's beautiful. The ocean's there, the sky, the sailboats are going. People are staring at their phones. Just, and also that you can get through everything. You're not alone in the world. You really aren't. There are forces around that are helping you.
1: Absolutely.
0: I know that sounds woo-woo, but it's really true.
1: I agree. It's a perfect place to end this. Mary, I could talk to you all day. Thank you so much for joining us on the show.
0: Thank you for having me, Kate. You know, you're great to talk to.
1: I'm Kate Delaney. Thanks for listening. Back next week with another inspiring story.
2: Thank you for joining us for another awesome episode of Amazing Americans. Be sure to join us right here at the same time next week for more great stories on Amazing Americans.

0: 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I just want to warn you, traffic is tough out there.
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happy Friday to you. July 24th, Sports IQ. This is Larry Smith. We've got a great show coming up. We're going to hear from several SEC coaches as Media Day is wrapping up down there in Tampa. We'll be doing a lot of college football here next couple of weeks to kind of get you ready for the big season. Also, Matt Steiner joining us from CBS Sports, talking a little baseball. Past the All-Star break, trade deadline is coming next week. Love getting Matt's insights on all things MLB. If today is your birthday, happy birthday. Kyle Kuzma, the NBA forward, is 31. Rick Fox, the former NBA player turned Bahamian politician, is 57. Barry Bonds, home run king, is 62. Kevin Butler, who kicked his way for the Bears to a Super Bowl ring back in 1986, he is 64 years old. The guy Butler kicked against, former Patriots quarterback Steve Grogan, he turned 73 today. If you were born on this day, you share a birthday with Willie Davis, the Pro Football Hall of Famer, born in 1934, the Packers great, and former Basketball Hall of Famer Walt Bellamy. Actually, he's not a former Hall of Famer, former star. He is a Hall of Famer. Walt Bellamy, born on this day in 1939. You know who else has a birthday today? Nick Nurse, head coach of the Philadelphia 76ers, turns 59 years old. And what a present for him, because for the first time ever, LeBron James has chosen to play for a veteran NBA coach who has an NBA championship ring. Nonetheless, Nick Nurse won a title with Toronto back in 2019. He now gets to coach LeBron James, ending all that speculation by agreeing to a 2-year, $8 million deal with Philly, and what he's calling his last decision. Now, the 76ers last won the NBA championship back in 1983. Dr. J, the star of that team. James, NBA record 24th season this year, and he joins a lot of young talent there in Philadelphia. The newly acquired former Boston Celtics star Jaylen Brown, also Joel Embiid, Tyrese Maxey, a young scorer. Lots of young talent there, but also keep this in mind, LeBron loves the attention. Philadelphia is the largest East Coast TV market after New York City. So LeBron to the Sixers, how does that change things in the East? Well, the Sixers reached the second round this past spring, before losing to eventual NBA champion New York. We'll see what happens there. Baseball, Ronald Acuna Jr. Off the injured list possibly and ready to return to the Braves Friday night for a series in Baltimore. He has been out with a hamstring injury since June 9th, missed 15 games back in May. The 2023 National League Most Valuable Player. What does he mean to this Atlanta team? Well, the Braves are 37-16 with him in the lineup, 23-26 without. Tarik Skubal says he wants to finish his season in Detroit, telling reporters on Thursday, quote, "I think we have a chance to win the World Series." The 29-year-old will get to start against Kansas City Friday night. Could that be his last for the Tigers? Well, again, he's a 2-time Cy Young Award winner who, again, would be heavily, heavily sought after in the free agent market, or in the trade market, that is, if that is still a chance. But Detroit, despite having a disappointing season, they are still in the hunt. And we'll talk to Matt Steiner about all things baseball here again in just a moment. WNBA, it's the All-Star Weekend in Chicago. They've got the skills competition at Wintrust Arena Friday night, the All-Star game coming up on Saturday. But meanwhile, ESPN has a report out that there is some growing concern among stakeholders that Kathy Engelbert is not the right person to lead this league moving forward. In fact, many feel that 2026 will be her last in overseeing the WNBA. Engelbert has a spectacular resume, came after an executive career that included a stop at leading Deloitte & Touche. She just engineered this latest CBA, a massive media deals all over the board, great expansion. But will she be around after this season? Well, time will tell.

0: Time now for today's moment of awe. And it was one of the great moments in sports history that doesn't get talked about. And it happened not that long ago. The 1996 Olympics in Atlanta, remembered by some as the disposable Olympics because city leaders used temporary structures for buildings that didn't have a use beyond the summer games, was really a smart move. They had no financial future obligations for empty buildings as we have seen in other Olympic cities. Also known for Dream Team 2, Michael Johnson, but on this day in the old Georgia Dome, it was gymnastics. As the U.S. women's team, dubbed the Magnificent Seven, trailed Russia entering the final day of the competition. Carrie Strug injured her ankle on the first attempt at the vault, and then with the gold medal on the line, she limped her way back onto the floor and nailed her second attempt. Unable to walk out to the medal ceremony, Coach Bella Caroli carried her from the backstaging area to the podium. I was in the crowd that day, and I will tell you, there was not a dry eye in the place. Carrie Strug's heroic vault 30 years ago this week gets our moment of honor.
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0: Sports IQ with Larry Smith continues right now. Matt Snyder, friend of the show, joining us once again, CBS Sports. Matt, good to see you. We are past the All-Star break, now about to approach the dog days. Let me first start with the trade deadline coming up. What are you hearing in terms of maybe a possible, maybe a couple of big moves that you think may be in the offing right now?
13: What we're hearing mostly is everybody is in wait-and-see mode because so many teams are kind of on the precipice or the fringe of contention. And, you know, among those teams would be the Detroit Tigers. And it starts right now with Tarek Skubal. And heading into Friday, the Tigers are four games out of a playoff spot. That seems like you're in contention, but there's three teams in between them and the last wild card. And, you know, if they lose, let's say three in a row, all of a sudden now they're out of it. So it's really, I guess I would say frustrating because you don't know. We have about six or seven teams right now that we're sure are sellers, and that's it, which means you've got 20 plus buyers. And if the Tigers decide that they want to keep Skubal, they're probably going to buy because if you're going to go for it with 2 months left with Tarek Skubal, then you should go all in and try to buy as much as you can, and you should try to win it all. So it's a tricky, tricky deadline. One of the teams that we know will be very active and has pieces to sell is the Mets. Freddie Peralta, Clay Holmes from the rotation, a few bullpen pieces. We know the Mets will be active, but past that, like, And it's not just the Tigers. You talk about the Twins with Joe Ryan and Ryan Jeffers, for example. And they're right there. They're 2.5 games out of a wild card spot, but they don't feel like a playoff team. So it's going to be a very hectic 9 days here.
0: Yeah, absolutely. You kind of answered a little bit right there. And so not to pour salt in the wound, but potentially. How is this the expansion of the playoffs has created this, right? Where,
13: yes,
0: you know, years ago, I mean, you know, there were only, you know, I remember back when there were, you know, two teams that got in and then four teams.
13: Yeah.
0: How has that changed your job? Like you said, like, you know, 10 years ago, it's kind of cut and dried right now in terms of, you know, who's in the mix and who's not. To your point right now, almost everyone still mathematically has a shot. How has that changed? You kind of alluded to it, how you approach this.
13: Generally speaking, I like it because more fan bases have an opportunity to be excited and to stay into baseball into September. And that's always good. Like you want more fan bases to have a playoff caliber team, to be rooting for these playoff teams. And I like more fan bases being involved, especially because baseball is such a regional sport anymore. Like national broadcasts, I feel like not that many people watch them as compared to, for example, NFL. I feel like everybody watches Sunday Night Football, everybody. In baseball, I feel like most people pretty much just watch their own favorite team and that's about it. So when more teams fall out of it, more fans check out by September and then move on to football season, for example. So I like that more fan bases stay attuned to baseball and stay into it. It messes with the trade deadline a little bit, which it's a small thing. It's only a couple weeks. And the other aspect, I guess, is when I look at the American League right now, and I don't think this is necessarily a function of the expanded playoff field. It's just where we are with the American League right now, and it's cyclical. Like sometimes we would have a league that's really, really strong with a few really, really great teams. It's a pretty mediocre league right now. And you look at, like, I keep saying it's so wide open because when I look at the Rays, who are the number one seed in the American League right now, they're not that great. And you look at the Yankees, who are the second best team by a record, man, they've been bad for 6 weeks right now. And then you get to third, White Sox are like, very fun story. Very, very fun story. I like their offense with Montgomery and Murakami and Vargas, but are they really scaring anybody? I don't think so. It's a really mediocre league.
0: Yeah, and I think we might have, maybe in the offseason, you might have alluded to that, maybe. And if I'm not mistaken, it was sort of like looking ahead, saying, who's going to be the team to kind of to jump out? And here we are almost to August, and nobody has jumped out, to your point. You mentioned the American League in the East is one. I kind of want to talk about the Boston Red Sox just a bit. You know, this huge run that has put them in contention. If you talked about the Red Sox a month ago, they're one of those teams, I mean, that they would be a seller. Now, because of this huge run that tied a record set back in 1946 for, you know, longest win streak in franchise history, they're right there in the mix of things, not just for a wild card, but potentially to win the division.
13: It's funny because that was one of the teams that we were focusing on with Sonny Gray and Aroldis Chapman and maybe even further than that. But like, oh, yeah, this is one of those teams that you're sure is going to be a seller. In 1 month, 20-3, all of a sudden they're right there in the playoff mix. And that's, again, that goes to how mediocre the league is and the expanded playoffs. They jumped right back into the things. I mean, and it's a great run, but they're still only 3 games over .500, but that's good enough to be one of the best teams in the league. And now you're thinking about, okay, what can they buy? Are they going to go out and get Luis Arraez? Are they going to get something better? Is Garrett Crochet going to come back? Is Roman Anthony going to come back? They could well make a run and win the American League. And that was a team that was buried a month ago. Yeah, it's, again, a function of the mediocrity of the league and the expanded playoff field, but quite a run. Really, really fun.
0: Yeah, talking with Matt Snyder here, CBS Sports, a little baseball talk. And it's fun stuff. I'm going to kind of bounce around here a little bit. So from the a team that maybe right now is in the mix to a team you just mentioned, definitely is not. Boy, money does not buy you happiness if you are in with the New York Mets. You know where I was going already before I said this. Yeah. If you're the Mets, I mean, what do you? You can't just write checks, right? I mean, what are you? Now you got to get rid of. You got to get rid of some of this high priced talent, probably, and see what pieces you can get for it to build for 2027 and moving on. What do you do if you're the Mets and you make these some really terrible decisions that just did not come together from day one for them?
13: Yeah, if you're David Stearns, you're trying to save your job, frankly. I mean, I know he took over before the 2024 season and they went to the NLCS, but those were all guys that were holdovers from the previous front office. And he's done some things. Look, they collapsed and they missed the playoffs last year, but this past offseason was pretty radical for a team with a winning record and this high of a payroll. You let Pete Alonso walk, who had been probably the face of the franchise for multiple years, at least since 2020. And you let Pete Alonso walk. You replaced him with a second baseman in Jorge Polanco, who is very injury prone, and he went down. You go out and you sign Bo Bichette to move him positions to third base. You trade Brandon Nimmo to get him off the books, but you bring Marcus Semien on. You go out and you get Luis Robert, who is very injury prone. You go out and you trade for Freddie Peralta. He did a lot of stuff this offseason, and almost none of it worked at all. And if you're Steve Cohen, you're saying, I've got the top payroll in baseball right now. What am I paying you for? So I feel like it's a big trade deadline and it's a big coming offseason for David Stearns here. What do you do? I kind of feel like you sell at the margins because there are still good pieces here. The Semien deal, that was a disaster, and you can let Luis Robert walk. You've got Benj and AJ Ewing for the outfield moving forward, along with Juan Soto, obviously. And the talk about Francisco Lindor trading him, I'm not with that at all. You don't sell low on a guy like Lindor. He's only in his age 32 season. I still think he has several good years left. I think the injuries wrecked him this season. I think you go into next year and you say, we've got Lindor, Soto, Bichette as our 1-2-3 in the order. And that's a very, very good 1-2-3. And you get what you can get for Freddie Peralta, for Clay Holmes, several bullpen pieces. And then you try to revamp the rotation around Nolan McLean and Christian Scott. They have enough good pieces here. It's still a tall order, but kind of feel like this year was pretty catastrophic for many reasons, and some of this can be salvaged.
0: Yeah, yeah. Well, okay, so there's hope there, just maybe not 2026.
13: none for this season.
0: Yeah, exactly. I want to stay in the NL East, and I think one of the races I'm really looking forward to watching here in the final 2 months is between Atlanta and Philadelphia. You know, both teams coming up. I mean, obviously, both have fresh managers from a year ago. Philly's from April. Yeah. And it feels like that's when it's going to come down to those two teams in a fun September to see who comes out on top.
13: Absolutely. With the Braves, I don't worry about the offense because they have a lot of good pieces there and they have started to hit again since their little swoon there in late June, early July. And you're getting Ronald Acuna Jr. back anyway. So I think their offense is going to be great down the stretch. I think the bullpen is going to be perfectly fine once Robert Suarez comes back with Iglesias there at the back end. The issue is going to be the rotation behind Chris Sale. So is Bryce Elder going to bounce back? Are you going to get anything at all? I don't think much from Spencer Strider and Spencer Schwellenbach as they both rehab from injuries. It might be a lost season there. So it's going to come down to, who do you add at the trade deadline? And is it going to be somebody like Tarek Skubal? Now all of a sudden you have a pair of aces with Sale and Skubal. Or is it going to be somebody lesser like Freddie Peralta or Clay Holmes if the Mets trade within the division? I'm very interested to see what the Braves do, but I know they desperately need somebody else as a frontline starter alongside Chris Sale. And then you look at the Phillies, and it's the opposite side. They're one of the few teams that really needs another bat. The offense is so top heavy with Bryce Harper, Kyle Schwarber, Brandon Marsh, a little bit, maybe Trey Turner. Every once in a while, Alec Boehm shows up and hits a home run. They could use another big bat. Is it going to be somebody in the outfield, a corner outfielder, as Adolis Garcia went down for the season? You look at that team, the rotation with Wheeler, Christopher Sanchez, Jesus Luzardo, really, really good rotation. Duran at the back end of the bullpen. They have pieces where you could see them making a deep run in the playoffs again. I think the Braves are probably going to hold off the Phillies, but it's going to be such a fun race. And I think the Phillies are better set up, at least at this point, for the playoffs. Now, we'll see once the dust settles from the trade deadline.
0: Right, right. Yeah, who moves? But it's a game of chess that's always ongoing. The National League, Dodgers, obviously, two-time defending champs, and they're doing what Dodgers do. Can the Brewers catch them? Can they beat them in October if it comes down to that?
13: I'm worried about the Kyle Harrison forearm issue right now, because one of the things that I loved about the Brewers early in the season was you had what looked like a pair of aces in Jacob Mizrowski and Kyle Harrison. They're kind of easing back on Mizrowski's workload right now with the eyes on the postseason. He's a legit bona fide ace. He's not going anywhere. Where's that number two guy? As I just talked about with the Braves, if you could add Skubal to Sale, can the Brewers get another frontline starter there to go with Mizrowski? They're so good at developing their pitchers. Anybody they bring up looks great, but I feel like you need another ace to go side by side with Mizrowski in the playoffs, because it caught up with the Brewers last year in the playoffs when they didn't have that. And Mizrowski wasn't a bona fide ace yet last year. But when you look at that series against the Dodgers, it was the starting pitching with Snell and Glasnow and Ohtani and, of course, Yamamoto in that series, which was a Brewers. They got swept by the Dodgers in the NLCS. Can they stand toe-to-toe with aces with the Dodgers? And I think that's what the Brewers need to be looking at as they get closer to the trade deadline.
0: Yeah, and like I said, we'll see what moves they make. I'd be remiss if I had you on the show and didn't get it into the CBA talks. We're out of the All-Star break. I don't think any of us expected any developments in mid-July, and we did not get any. What are you hearing right now on your end?
13: They're both just publicly airing all their moves and all their offers, which aren't really real offers just yet. I'm frustrated with how they're doing it publicly. Like, they're trying to win over the public in anticipation of a shutdown, and that makes me worried. I still ultimately think that both sides know there's too much at stake and we cannot afford a shutdown, and that they will eventually come to a deal. But I think it's going to be a long and ugly offseason, probably similar to what we had last time. I believe it bled into March, and then we had to push back the season by like a week or so. I think it's going to be similar to that, but I think that a deal will get done eventually. I know the hot button topic is a salary cap, and I'm going to say the players win this one and avoid one. If there is something that's put in place, I will say that it will still be a big discrepancy. And you're already seeing, like, one of the things the owners floated, they had the salary floor at $140 million and a salary cap at like $270 or something like that. That's still a pretty big discrepancy. So, if there's anything put in, I still think it will be relatively player friendly compared to the other major sports leagues.
0: Okay, interesting. One thing that we thought on the show was when MLB last week released the 2027 schedule, the start date seemed really early, and we were wondering if that's kind of an artificial start date early.
13: So they could absorb a delay a little bit. Yeah. Yeah, I can totally see that. 100%.
0: Yeah, yeah, yeah. Matt, listen, we've taken enough of your time. Always good to talk with you, my friend. Have a great weekend, and I can't wait to talk to you soon.
13: All right, man. Take care.
0: All right, appreciate it. Matt Steiner joining us once again. CBS Sports talking MLB. Great thoughts there. Listen, if you're a baseball fan, he's excited for you that this may actually come out to where you actually do have a nearly complete 2027 season, and hopefully, if we read into his tea leaves or the tea leaves that he's reading, we'll be okay in 2027. Time will tell. Fingers crossed. Rosary beads in hand. There's a rabbit's foot. Saw four-leaf clover. All the things. All right. More to come. Stay with us.
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2: Here's Palmer coming left, drives the ball, left-handed dunk in the face of Garza. Wham, bam, thank you, ma'am. The dunk by JPJ. Huskers up a deuce.
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0: here to the show. Great to talk to him once again with Matt Snyder there, CBS Sports. Matt's been on the show before and love his insights. As you know, if you listen to the show on a regular basis, you know, we're about just great conversation. We're not screaming, yelling, cursing, calling names, whatever. It's people who are much smarter than me and maybe smarter than you. I don't know who you are, but that's just kind of where we are. Love having him on. He fits that mold. And so we get excited every time he spends a few minutes with us. We were talking yesterday about, you know, it's talk time, right? In college football, it is time for media days with all the conferences. You know, I will say this, watching this week, it's the SEC. Next week, it's the Big Ten, the two big conferences, of course, in college football. Let me just say this. These guys come clean at the podium. Have you noticed that? I mean, did you see Lane Kiffin support? There's not a guy up there that's and I, you guys know, I'm a news anchor, longtime sports anchor, CNN, doing this, getting close to 40 years now, here in a couple of years, I'll hit that mark. And I'm a guy who I love clothes. Okay. I've got a lot of suits, a lot of ties. I mix them up, whatever. I'm always noticing appearances, and it's just kind of my thing. It's just what I do. These guys are chef's kiss, man. They are bringing it. I don't know if they've got their stylists, their wives helping them, somebody in the office. I don't know what's going on, but man, they're all looking smooth, every single one of them. But listen, aside from the sartorial splendor, we want to get into kind of some of the nitty gritty, and we want to play. It's a chunk of Greg Sankey's press conference, his kind of state of the union, if you will, state of the conference that he spoke earlier this week. He's the SEC commissioner, and he addressed obviously a number of things. And they're all pretty big. Obviously, you just heard about, you may have read that for college sports, this new college sports legislation going through Congress, it is not going to be voted on anytime soon. So that's not going to happen. He discussed that legislation, the pros and cons with that. Also, a lot of buzz in the offseason about expanding the college football playoff. And also talked about the new 9-game conference schedule there in the SEC. Now, here's Greg Sankey and a portion of that, his remarks at the SEC Media Days in Tampa.
1: That Senate bill contains many provisions that we support and we think are both healthy for college athletics and the participants in college athletics. And just quickly, that includes enhanced expectations for student athlete health and safety, supporting educational opportunities, providing scholarship protections, overseeing agent activity, increasing the participation of our student athletes in governance, which we as a conference have led in that area for years and actually decades, and those national standards of which I spoke, particularly in eligibility and transfers. We support the effort behind the Protect College Sports Act. However, we believe changes to the Act are necessary to make it most effective. And the changes we've suggested are both achievable and reasonable, and we're committed to working with Congress to move the legislation across the finish line. There are four principles that we believe should guide this legislative effort at this time. The first is about those national standards, which must be enforceable. If Congress establishes national rules, individuals and organizations who comply with those rules should not be subject to litigation simply for following the law. Without meaningful legal protections, we risk the continuing cycle of uncertainty that has been part of our challenge in college athletics in recent years. Second, the framework should be truly national. The legislation moves us in the right direction, but it should more fully replace the growing patchwork of state laws that are conflicting and create competitive differences based upon state borders. Remember that quote from our student athletes. We just want to know that others are held to the same standards. Third, transparency and accountability are essential. Rules governing name, image, and likeness activity are only effective if they can be enforced. And that requires meaningful transparency so everyone operates under the same expectations and the same level of accountability. Without it, loopholes undermine that competitive fairness expectation. And then fourth and finally, the legislation should treat similarly situated organizations equally while preserving institutional choice. Whether discussing conference structure or media rights, federal law should establish fair and consistent standards, not different rules for different organizations, and should preserve the voluntary decision-making rather than mandating outcomes. The areas of concern that we've identified, and every time I write a memo on this, I find it posted soon on social media, so we offered 10 common sense suggestions that track on those four principles. Those 10 concepts are not SEC issues. Those are changes that we believe benefit all of college athletics in providing a national solution. Our recommendations are intended to help Congress achieve what our student athletes, our universities, and our fan desire, that one national framework with meaningful protections for student athletes, enforceable rules, fair competition, and providing long-term stability. If Congress is going to act, and again, I believe it should for the reasons identified, we have one opportunity to get this legislation right. If Congress passes a bill and it's signed into law, we won't be returning to D.C. in a year or two asking and receiving help to correct the gaps that exist. That's why it's important that these common sense areas be addressed now before the bill becomes law. But for us, federal legislation is only one part of our responsibility. The same principles that we talk about guiding congressional decision-making should also guide us every day. Over the past year, there's been considerable discussion about the format of the college football playoff. In fact, if I'm honest, I'd suggest that since the college football playoff was created, there's been considerable discussion about the future format of the college football playoff. That helps you fill space, right? Those conversations are important, but our approach has remained consistent. We're not necessarily interested in finding the easiest path. We are focused on finding the right path for college football. Leadership sometimes it's not about having an immediate answer. Leadership is about asking the right questions before making decisions that shape our future. And some decisions are so important that taking the time needed to let the important questions be answered is the right step. And the need to have the right information should properly inform our decisions. And some of those important questions that remain for us is how do we preserve and build the value of the regular season? That is a judgment-based answer that we continue to consider and research. We also need to know what is the actual interest from fans and from media entities in an expanded college football playoff. How do we respect the academic calendar and respect the well-being of our student athletes? We went to from 4 to 12, those questions were answered during the consideration process. How do we create a postseason that rewards excellence while strengthening the long-term future of the sport and providing postseason competitive opportunities that are meaningful? And I'm certain to be asked the last one, what happens to conference championship games in the sport of football if the playoff expands further? Those questions and others rightfully do and should guide our conversations, and each deserves thoughtful answers, not assumptions, and not incomplete information. But we do need to bring this conversation to conclusion in short order so we can move on and focus on the future of the game. This same principle-based decision-making helped guide the Southeastern Conference when considering a 9-game football schedule, which begins this season. Now, I recognize that a 9-game Southeastern Conference football schedule, coupled with our expectation that we maintain a high-quality non-conference opponent, creates one of the most In fact, I'm going to scratch what I wrote. It creates, without question, the most demanding sets of football schedules in all of college football. But these decisions were made after years of thoughtful discussion, careful analysis, and spirited debate, which led us to the conclusion that the nine-game schedule was appropriate. And the nine-game schedule reflects confidence in our universities, our student-athletes, and in our football programs. It preserves great rivalries, historic rivalries, many of which are played every year. It creates more compelling conference matchups and reinforces our longstanding commitment to competitive excellence. When you look at our schedule, no one has created the kind of weekly competition that exists in the Southeastern Conference. It's competition that our fans will experience every week because we believe we're the best conference in college football. And if so, we should also embrace the challenges with a difficult and challenging conference schedule, the best schedule in college football. It will challenge our teams. It will prepare them for the highest level of competition and reflects who we are as a conference.
0: That was Greg Sankey, the SEC commissioner, again, talking about a lot of different things. I love the fact, again, that they're at a nine-game conference schedule like the other conferences. I think that's a step towards making things equal across the board. It's such a great conference, and I love the fact that we're going to have another SEC versus SEC matchup. Look, I know the loser of this, those are those teams that look for that one-time big payday of $1 million to have your team come into the Coliseum and pretend you're the Christians, get eaten by the Lions. I get that. That hurts those schools. I understand. But I think for college football, this is a good thing that they're now playing nine conference games. Okay, we'll hear more from some coaches coming up on the way. Conversation, we'll hear something from Kalen DeBoer, the Alabama coach, also Steve Sarkisian, talk about Arch Manning, Mike Elko, Texas A&M, and the money down there in the Aggies program. Also, Pete Golding and what he thinks about his former boss, Lane Kiffin. It's all next on the Sports IQ.
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0: Attorney General Mike Hilgers.
2: We don't think the city of Lincoln has the ability to repeal or modify state statutes in this space.
0: And Lincoln Airport Marketing Director Rachel Barr.
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0: back here to the show. A little talking more SEC and going down to media days and hearing a few comments. Kalen DeBoer is now entering year three at Alabama, a 10-win season. 16 out of 17 years, including 2025. Of course, six titles under the now retired legend Nick Saban. Coach DeBoer talking about his Crimson Tide here in 2026.
1: Hey, Coach. EG from Yay, Alabama. You mentioned that continuity on your staff. How does that set you up for success this season from a coordinating perspective? And beyond the quarterback battle, what have you found yourself spending the most time on this offseason?
2: Yeah, I think just familiarity is so important. Just being around here this morning and doing different interviews, you know, year three versus years two, but especially versus year one. And any time you have more familiarity, you understand who's around you, you understand the areas that are strengths, you understand the areas that are weaknesses. And so that continuity on our coaching staff is critical. It trickles down. You're not just coaching the coaches, but really what matters is what the players learn and what the players know. And so our coaching staff being on the same page, everyone gelling at the leadership level at the coaching staff, will certainly trickle down and lead to, you know, that feeling of confidence, trust, and belief that you need amongst your players, which is the most important.
3: Hey, we're going to stay on this front section, front row.
4: Nick Kelly, AL.com. Kalen, you've got a lot of new faces on the offensive line. Do you expect that change to lead to improvement from that group?
2: We lost some good players that got obviously first round draft picks and like Caden Proctor, Parker Brailsford, you know, some good players, some great players, you know, that we're certainly going to miss. But I am excited about the guys that either return, Michael Carroll, who took a lot of snaps for us. Will Sanders has taken a lot of snaps for us. There's some guys that are within our program, like a Jackson Lloyd. We brought in some players that have been at other places that have been on the football field, in the conference, outside the conference. What I appreciate about the guys who have come in, I guess really the whole unit as a whole is how open they've been to just being coached, being taught, wanting to come together, you know, feeding off of, the energy or the talk around, you know, it being an area that needs to be improved, you know, but just focusing on really what they can control and not getting, making it more than what it needs to be, but also understanding the urgency that needs to happen to be an elite group. I think, you know, last year we had a number of guys that were in the mix, in the rotation. I think a lot of it's always, there's a piece to it where we were trying to find the right combinations, but there was also a lot of times where it was out of necessity, you know, injuries and other, where we needed to make those changes. And hopefully we can find a group here in fall camp that really gels well together, is the best unit as a whole. You know, when communication is made, it's understood and it's communicated at a high level, you know, to where everyone's on the same page. We can go out there and do their jobs. I think there's the physical tools across the board in our football team. But your question regarding offensive line, those physical tools are there. We have a younger group. But again, I think that leads to the eagerness that these guys have and the willingness to be coached, to be pushed, and that humility that they have, I think can certainly be seen in the work that they've been put in.
0: That was Kalen DeBoer, again, getting ready for year three down in Tuscaloosa. Meanwhile, over in Texas, Steve Sarkisian, the one-time Alabama assistant, now in his sixth year as head coach there at the Longhorns. 9-3 regular season last year. They won their bowl game, but controversial, missed out on playoffs after getting in. In the year one of the expanded playoffs in 2025. This is Arch Manning's second year as the full-time starter at quarterback. This is Coach Sark talking about just his development and how much he has grown as a player entering this 2026 season.
5: Hey, Steve. Cedric Golden, Austin, American Statesman. Arch Manning, the name on the back of his jersey brings as much notoriety as the one on the front. How did the growing pains of last season how would that benefit him this year?
6: Yeah, you know, I'd like to touch on that. You know, Arch Manning a year ago wasn't on social media or on television saying, I'm going to be the first pick of the draft. He wasn't on television saying, I'm going to win the Heisman Trophy. All he did was work really hard. All he did was try to be the best teammate he can be. And then we had some failures as a team, He didn't play to the way of what he was capable of playing. And then those same people that were saying that about him wanted to criticize and demean him almost for letting them down because he didn't live up to what they thought he was going to be. Very interesting concept right there. And I think the way of what he got put through probably would have melted or destroyed 99% of people in his shoes. All he did was stay consistent to true to who he was, which continue to work hard, continue to be a great teammate, try to get better. And he did. And he came out and played the second half of the season at a really high level. We go 7-1. He's got 20 touchdowns, only 2 turnovers. He's a fantastic player at the end of the year. But he didn't go back on social media and say, I told you so. And all he's done this year is continue to work hard again. And so there's always going to be outside opinions of that guy. And that comes with the territory, and he understands that. But I think he learned a lot about himself last year, about dealing with adversity and overcoming. And I think he learned a lot about his teammates and the support that they gave him, and them recognizing the mental and physical toughness that he has to play the position, to be their leader. And I think that he's grown into a great leader for us. And so I'm very proud of Arch for the way he's carried himself, the way he represents the University of Texas. I think right now he's a very dangerous player because he learned a lot from last season, and he's surrounded by some good players. And I think that he's a guy that's poised for a heck of a season.
0: Steve Sarkisian talking to star quarterback Arch Manning there. Meanwhile, across the state, Texas A&M, Mike Elko in his third year there in College Station, 11-2 last year, made the college football playoff, and then lost to Miami in that just disastrous game. All those missed field goals. So listen, Texas A&M, deep pockets down in the heart of it. They spent reportedly, the word is on the street, $1 million for kicker David Alano to bring him in. One of the top kickers in high school, was a clutch player for Illinois, delivered several game-winning kicks there. And so Elko was asked the question about NIL and how they handle things at A&M.
7: A&M has quite a nice nil operation going, but institutionally across all the sports, is nil money earmarked for specific sports, or is it general across the whole athletic department? And does basketball and women's sports, do they have their own Derek Millers who kind of solicit for those sports?
8: Wow, that's a deep question. First, when you said nil, I thought we were talking about soccer for a second. I think we have tried to do and be a very strategic program and athletic department in the NIL era. I think as we move forward, it's not lost the impact that NIL has in acquiring talent. And not that you want to be in the world of being at the highest end or buying people, so to speak, but the value that you're able to provide your student athletes, it enables you to retain and attract some of the best talent. And so it's not lost the impact that NIL has. And so I think we've just tried to be extremely strategic, not only as a football program, but as an athletic department, and how to navigate that space as we move forward. Related to other programs within our university, I wouldn't want to comment on how they run their program. Certainly Derek Miller for us does a really, really good job of partnering with our athletic department to make sure that we're funding things at the level we need to be able to compete and be successful.
0: Mike Elko talking there. Meanwhile, maybe no bigger story during the college football playoffs than that of Ole Miss. Lane Kiffin leading the team to an 11-1 record and then leaving to go play for or to go coach conference rival LSU, right? I mean, not just any school, but LSU. When you're Ole Miss, I mean, one of the greatest rivals that you have. Pete Golding comes in, goes 2-1, and now begins his first full year, talking about his relationship with Lane Kiffin, and also later getting a question about tampering. Let's listen in on that.
9: Pete, Michael Cassa with the Daily Journal. This one might have a complicated answer, but what is your relationship like with Lane right now?
10: Look, you know, I get this everywhere we go. So we're on our caravan tour right now with Ole Miss. And we go every Tuesday and Thursday and take a couple players and go around the country. So we go Q&A with everybody. So it's everybody's tell me how you really feel about them. You know, they're like this intimate, you know, environment. But Lane and I are good. Like, so, you know, I did not know Coach Kiffin prior to taking the Ole Miss job. I think everybody just assumes Alabama, Alabama. I wasn't at Alabama when Coach Kiffin was, you know, so I didn't come to Ole Miss because of Coach Kiffin. I came to Ole Miss to be at Ole Miss to raise 3 kids. So, you know, our relationship really grew in those 3.5 years. And he did a lot for me, and I was very, very appreciative of how he treated me and my family, and learned a lot from him. So I have no ill will towards Coach Kiffin. He texts me on a regular basis, and there's certain things that we'll talk about, and there are certain things that we don't talk about. He's very competitive, just like I'm very competitive, right? And so obviously a lot of this went a different direction when now he had a new job with new responsibilities, and he's going to be super competitive to be the best that he can at that job, right, which is his job. And so I can separate the two. I know some people can't. So, I tell a lot of these people, and I probably shouldn't say this, but I don't care. All right. Like I told an Ole Miss group the other day at 21, I said, all right, in 2021, if you said you could look in 2025 and you're about to be 11-1 and go to the playoff, would you take it if your coach was leaving? They're like, hell yeah. I was like, you would. Everybody won from it. It's okay, Keith. Like you made a great hire. You did a great job. Every place isn't for everybody. That's coaches. That's players. That's your job. That's everything. And that's okay, you know. And so throughout the process, I'll be the first one to tell you, I told him I was thinking he was dumb if he was to leave. I wanted him to stay. That was a selfish decision because I love being the D.C. where I was at, right? But he decided what was better for him and his family, and that's for him to decide. So I have no ill will towards him at all, all right? Wish him the best of luck. We play him like every other SEC team, and we're going to both show up and spot the ball and play. So I talk to him on a regular basis, but no ill will at all, right? And really appreciative of how he treated me and my family. And then this created an unbelievable opportunity for me as well on top that I really wasn't looking for, but so appreciative of that.
3: All right, we'll go over here to our left in the front row, Dan.
11: Hey, Pete. Dan Wolkin, Yahoo Sports, right over here.
10: Yep.
11: Sorry to pick at this again, but how would you fix tampering, or is it something that cannot be fixed in this environment?
10: All right, let me put it to you this way, okay? Like, it'd be – so obviously you're a reporter, right? Would you quit your job before interviewing for another job or being offered another job? No, nobody would. But right, but we have a portal that you can go in with a do not contact. I'm going to quit my job where I'm getting paid, and I'm going to go in saying I need a new job, but nobody can call me to interview. Like, what have we created? So we've created it on top of representation for these players. Right. That it's their responsibility to make sure they get paid really well. And they also have opportunities. So by design, it's put a lot of people in bad positions. And let's not act like recruiting in college football for the last 100 years is the most moral thing, right, that's ever been existed. I mean, like, what are we talking about here? So I'm really not going to get into my feelings. And I know how I've been educated to answer this question. Right. Does that make sense? It's where we have a great, great compliance department. Right. And all those type of things. But no, I mean, the model obviously has been broken, and I'm all for everybody being on the same playing field and doing the same things. I get it. But I think that's in any job, right? Like coaches, we're under contract. You don't think other ADs are calling us during the year? Same ones that are bitching about all this stuff are the same ones calling coaches, right, to come to other schools, right, and everything. So it's everywhere. It's in every profession. So I'm not saying I've got all the answers. I'm not saying that at all, right? Does that make sense? So we go by then the rules of the program, right, and how the flow, just like when you're on the interstate and people are flying by you, what do you start doing? You're damn right you're going to get hit, right? Does that make sense? In this profession, you're going to get fired, right? So I'm not saying that, but I think there are a lot of people that are doing an unbelievable job, Greg being one, right, to make sure that, all right, everything's catching up. College football is constantly changing, all those type of things. So hopefully we'll all, you know, decide on what's fair for everybody.
0: That's Pete Golding again. There's a tampering issue he was accused of during the offseason. You can read up more on that. But again, the question there is, the model broken? Sure. Sure it is. Pete Golding brings up some great points there. He was asked about tampering earlier in his session there in Tampa. Deflected and just said, you know, we have a great compliance department. They handle that. I'm not getting into it. But obviously you heard right there the follow-up question and his answer to that. Okay, we've got more to come. Keep it here.
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4: My goodness, time flies when you're having fun. So starting on Monday, we're going to really dig into college football. Producer Tony, you know, every year he does his own top 25. We'll begin to look at the Sports IQ preseason top 25 teams. We'll hear more from the coaches as well, from the various suppressors. It's fun. That's just, again, just some really interesting stuff that they're talking about there. Great guest coming up as well. We'll do a WNBA All-Star Game weekend breakdown with Stephen Prejean-Gardner. He's going to join us on Monday, friend of the show. Also, the Big Ten Media Days starting up on Tuesday. So at some point, we will, just as we heard from Greg Sankey, we will also see what Tony Petitti has to say, the other commissioner of the other power league right now in college football. 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

0: I'm Bill Hemmer, and these are the most impactful moments in American history. The year was 1968, and the country was disillusioned by the bloodshed that was staining television screens. Martin Luther King Jr. and Robert F. Kennedy were assassinated 2 months apart. Riots engulfed city streets. Thousands of Americans injured and killed as a result of the Vietnam War. By August, Democratic delegates assembled together in Chicago, trying to model unity amid their party's convention. But the message would be overshadowed by chaos as anti-war protesters flooded Grant Park and Michigan Avenue, demanding an end to the conflict in Vietnam. Police responded with tear gas, with mace, and beatings with billy clubs. Journalists and cameras captured the disruption. Five words echoed from the broadcast: the whole world is watching. For more, go to foxnewspodcast.com. I'm Bill Hemmer, Fox News.
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2: Charm. I'm Daria Albinger, Fox News. After the first one abruptly ended in gunfire, the White House Correspondents' Dinner was finally held last night.
3: As I said 3 months ago, the show must go on. We were backstage, and we both wanted to just have it go on, whether it was 2 o'clock, 3 o'clock in the morning, it didn't matter.
2: More from Fox's Christina Coleman.
4: First jokes was about HHS Secretary RFK Jr., who has been known to make some headlines over roadkill.

0: delicious beef tenderloin. It's very special beef. And I want you all to know that Bobby Kennedy is right here. Personally ran over the cow in his car.
1: And he also roasted California Senator Adam Schiff, who he has mocked many times before, and he certainly didn't hold back.
0: I hate some people. You know, I shouldn't say this. I'm not supposed to hate. I'm supposed to love everybody. But he's a terrible person.
1: He did address the safety and security concerns and gave a big shout out to the U.S. Secret Service and law enforcement and just thanking them for protecting and serving and keeping everybody safe.
2: The gunman, Cole Allen, is still being held. The president says the U.S. is locked and loaded as he mulls a massive strike against Iran. Fox's Jared Halperin.
3: Despite 2 weeks of sustained strikes from both the U.S. and Iran, President Trump says talks between the two countries are continuing.
0: They cannot have a nuclear weapon. If they have even a thought of a nuclear weapon, we will just continue to go at much higher levels. But we are talking right now, and we'll see what comes of it.
3: The president says he could still order a massive strike on Iran, but also tells reporters, despite the upcoming midterm elections, he is in no hurry, adding, we have to do it right. At the White House, Jared Halpern, Fox News.
2: And again, there have been nearly 2 weeks of U.S. strikes on Iran. 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
2: Canada disinvited the U.S. from the ribbon cutting for a new bridge between Detroit and Windsor, Ontario, after getting new tariffs from the U.S. Fox Business's Edward Lawrence in D.C. with details.
7: The new Section 301 tariffs based on countries failing to end forced labor of workers or failing to stop imports of products made with forced labor. Across multiple administrations, the U.S. Trade Representative's office kept records about forced labor data on countries. The new tariffs started down to the minute when the law forced the temporary Section 122 emergency tariffs to end. Senior administration officials tell us this is not about replacing one tariff with another. The Committee for Responsible Federal Budget estimates the new tariffs, along with the new tariffs on Brazil and Canada, will bring in about $950 billion over 10 years. That's about the same amount as if the emergency Section 122 tariffs continue.
2: The new tariffs target human rights violations and distortive trade practices. With just months to the midterm elections, Democrats in Maine are holding a nominating convention today. They need a new U.S. Senate candidate.
8: Maine state Democrats hold their convention today in Bangor, where they're expected to nominate someone to run for the U.S. Senate against Republican incumbent Susan Collins. 601 delegates will be voting for either Troy Jackson, a former state Senate president, or healthcare advocate Sandra Pelletier. The Democratic contest is considered to be up in the air ever since frontrunner Graham Plattner was forced to suspend his campaign after complaints of sexual misconduct. Plattner also drew condemnation for having a Nazi tattoo he had since covered up. Evan Brown, Fox News.
2: Happy birthday, Punch. The orphan monkey at a Japanese zoo who stole hearts by clinging to an orangutan plushie is a year old today. He marked his birthday with well wishes from fans around the world. He got about 2,500 birthday cards that are now on display. I'm Daria Aldinger. This is Fox News.
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9: Starting out foggy with some patchy areas of drizzle possible. We'll see clearing faster than we did at any point yesterday. So this afternoon is on track to be more full of sunshine, heat, and humidity. High temperatures will climb close to 100 degrees with a heat advisory in effect through Monday. Today's heat index will peak around 105 degrees before getting worse Sunday and Monday. From the 1011 Severe Weather Center, I'm meteorologist Jessica Blum.
4: 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It's 7:06. Interesting topics to kick off your weekend. Looking at the news with an eye of faith. 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
10: All right, happy Saturday. Welcome on board. Let's hang out a while. Have you heard of the gold medal effect? Oh, it's highly attested to. It happens all the time. The gold medal effect. Apparently, when Olympians finally win their gold medal, consistently for the next couple years, they are depressed. Yeah, they suffer a major downturn after achieving the very goal of their lives. They don't feel good for a while. What's going on? Well, there's another well-attested to theory called the arrival fallacy or the achievement fallacy. And this is highly attested to in psychological literature, but nobody talks about it because nobody really wants to hear it. But the achievement fallacy is the idea that people will assume when they finally achieve their key goals in life, then they will also achieve lasting happiness. That they will feel like all of life is better when they finally reach whatever mountain they've been climbing. But the exact opposite is actually true. Many people are disillusioned after finally achieving their key goals. What's going on? Well, a lot of psychology has gone into looking at how you have to embrace the intrinsic value of striving and achievements, that if you believe they're going to transform you in some way, that's an illusion. You have to somehow, you need goals. Psychology says it's great for you to have goals and to be a striver, but you have to see the value in the striving itself. And then also, you need to try to discover your why. Why are you really doing this? Because it won't just transform you as a person. It won't just bring lasting happiness. It has to have its own purpose and value, your why. So this achievement fallacy, it occurs to me that the gospel is trying to disrupt that. Oh, the way the Apostle Paul says, you don't achieve salvation. It's a grace given to you. You're justified by grace through faith. You don't somehow earn your salvation. Or when Jesus says to us, the first will be last and the last will be first, or don't worry so much about tomorrow. It seems to me that the Bible is trying to disrupt that arrival fallacy and help you realize that you're accepted by God for who you are. You don't have to achieve that. Well, I think we have a society that's high-striving and goal-oriented. I think that's great. But focus a little more on what your why is, and also try to embrace the intrinsic value of the striving itself. That's my thought for the day. But I have a good friend and guest here, Jeff Slater, the senior pastor of Trinity United Methodist. Hey, Jeff.
11: Hello, it's good to see you. Always good to talk.
10: And good to have you back. We had you on the show maybe a year ago?
11: Something like that.
10: And you provided a good reason to bring you back. Wait, before I get into that, how are you doing? I didn't check in. How are you doing?
11: I'm good, yeah. Continued to be a good year. Things are thriving and growing, more inside than out.
10: Did you get much of a break this summer?
11: A little bit, a little scattered shot. My wife's a pastor, too, and sometimes the calendars don't quite align, but still a nice slowdown.
10: And where's she pastoring? Help remind me.
11: Southgate United Methodist.
10: Oh, yeah. Wow. So, folks, listen to this, what he just said, though. They're a married couple, but they're pastoring two churches in Lincoln, Nebraska.
11: Yeah.
10: That must be some interesting crossover at times.
11: You know what? I know who I'm talking to here, but I kind of don't know how any pastor does it without being married to another pastor, because to be able to go home and to be able to share the stories, as you can with confidentiality, you know, as far as you can, and have that your spouse get it at that level is something I couldn't do it without.
10: Oh, I love that. No, I love that. So it's almost like, this isn't a great metaphor, but being in the same military unit almost. It's not a good metaphor, but you get my point.
11: Sure. I suppose being married to a social worker like yourself.
10: Oh, very good.
11: There are also crossovers.
10: I do with my wife, Becca. But I love the way you put that. So listen, you sent me an email that gave the foundation or idea of this show. And I asked you before we went on air, can I read this email?
11: Absolutely.
10: Because it's great to have you as a guest. So this is what it'll be about. Listen, my friends. This is Jeff Slater sending me an email, and he starts, I have an idea that might be good for your radio show. Now, one thing that didn't come up when we were talking before is that I am autistic. I was diagnosed only a couple years ago, following a pattern that's increasingly common. My son was diagnosed, and as I started obsessively learning about autism, I found that it connected many dots from my childhood to the present. The discovery has led to a massive improvement in my mental health and quality of life. I've come to realize that autism understanding has developed so rapidly in recent years that there is a disconnect in awareness. There are many stuck with old views of autism, mostly from the days when only extreme cases were identified. But newer understandings and the neurodiversity movement are far more liberating, both for level one cases like mine and my son's, but also for the more profound cases. Another step still is that there is a Center for Autism and Theology at Aberdeen University in Scotland that is doing utterly amazing research on autism and the church. They explore everything from how to make church more accessible to autistic individuals, to what we can learn about God from autistic people who are every bit as much made in the image of God as everyone else. So, as I say, this is an offer to come on your radio show, not a request. I'm not that bold. But if you'd ever like to explore this and share a conversation on it, I'm most willing. That was an awesome email, Jeff.
11: Well, good. Thank you.
10: So I'd love to talk about that and your willingness to be open about this. So it's only been, walk us back to that a couple years ago that you discovered you're autistic along with your son.
11: Yeah, I didn't look at the calendar. I'll bet we're up to 3 years by now. Long enough that I've been able to sit with it and become a little more comfortable with it in my own self and to obsessively learn. That obsessive learning is one of several traits, of course, I've come to realize.
10: Yeah. Would you be willing just to even describe what some of those most basic traits that you said connected to who you realized you were?
11: Yeah, yeah. So part of what's difficult about autism is that it is, I don't want to say messy. That has the wrong connotation. Nebulous isn't quite right either. But it's usually described as, ready for this? A list of three traits that you have to have all of, and a list of four traits where you need two out of four.
10: Oh, yeah. What are they? Yeah, go.
11: Yeah, so it's kind of a lot. And I think that's why early on it was only the more profound, I don't want to say severe, but the more
10: higher
11: support needs is how it's usually
10: Oh, higher
11: said.
10: Support needs.
11: Yeah.
10: So it's called a spectrum disorder,
11: yeah.
10: Correct? So
11: because it presents differently. I list these traits, you know, two out of four and three on this list, but that means it looks different in every person.
10: And what are those traits?
11: Okay, so the first one that everyone must have is, oh, and I should say that these are all human traits. Everyone has these traits.
10: Mm.
11: What makes it autism is when this cluster is elevated together. So every one of these, you're going to say, well, I do that.
10: That's an interesting point.
11: Is it elevated for everyone? So the first one is social and emotional reciprocity. It's that word. social skills, essentially, and manner of communicating. So, for instance, small talk is very difficult for an autistic person.
10: Mm.
11: preferring deep, being unsure when a topic shifts. Autistic people tend to obsessively learn and then have a need to share that and have a tendency to do so with passion, with vigor, and without.
10: Which would make for a good preacher, actually. I mean, we'll talk about this, but that makes for a pretty good preacher.
11: Yeah, it's a lot easier when nobody else can interrupt you.
10: Yeah. He'll keep going with his traits. Okay.
11: So that's one.
10: Wait, on the social skills, do you mean that they don't, that someone with autism might not read the social situation as well? Or what are you referring to in that?
11: Facial expression is a big part of it. For me, one of the common expressions of autism is an inability to make eye contact. And I've found that I can make eye contact.
10: You can. You're looking right at me.
11: Well, not always. Watch me.
10: Oh.
11: When I'm listening, I can make eye contact and be very present. But if I have something complicated to say, I cannot hold it. I have to look up at the ceiling.
10: To get to
11: down.
10: The complicated idea,
11: right,
10: you've got
11: right.
10: to look away. Because
11: right.
10: otherwise you're lost in the encounter with the person.
11: Right.
10: Or something.
11: So that's one of them for me. And I also have some face blindness, so I cannot recognize people by their faces. And I learned as a child to recognize people by their hair, by their clothing.
10: What is
11: by
10: it's
11: how
10: got
11: they
10: a funky
11: stand.
10: Word, like starts with a P. Have you heard that word for
11: no.
10: if you can't recognize faces?
11: Yeah, face blindness is how it's usually said.
10: Yeah, okay.
11: It's
10: easier than that. Is that the case in movies? When you're watching a movie, do you forget a character?
11: Yes. My wife and I will be watching TV, and a character will come in with different hair, a different wig, and I will honestly be confused.
10: Well,
11: and I'll ask her to pause.
10: Yeah,
11: and
10: get me back in the story. Which character is this?
11: And I'll be like a context clue, and I'll ask her, is that the same person as the last scene?
10: Well, I want you to stick on this point about the traits, but I'm going to be curious to hear how face blindness plays out in a church. But let's get into these traits.
11: Practice in years of ministry and a lot of
10: for
11: context.
10: Other clues like hair.
11: Hair is the most common. It's just
10: but that one I have to now I'm already diverting here, but I have to admit that when someone radically changes their hair, it completely confuses me, and I don't have face blindness, I don't think, but maybe I do. Go back in these traits.
11: Yeah, okay, so the second one that that you have to have to be considered autistic is a nonverbal communication. Actually, the eye contact kind of fits better in this one. Use of body language, that kind of thing.
10: Meaning that you don't know how to read that? So help me understand.
11: Right, a lot of times, a lot of autistic people will have what's called a flat affect, just a very flat look on their face because they can't express themselves in that way, nor can they read that in others. I think I have more of it than you might think watching me. As I've learned to unmask, as it's called, to undo some of the learned behaviors to fit in with normal people, so to speak.
10: Yeah.
11: One of the things I've noticed is that sometimes I have that flat affect. I've just learned to smile a lot.
10: So do you actually, you hear about some people of ethnic groups code switching, that
11: yes.
10: with their own, are very you kind of code switching?
11: Very perceptive. It is exactly code switching for a different reason and with much different implications than with some of the racial things that happen. But yeah, it's code switching. And part of my experience of autism is that it's very draining energy-wise.
10: To code switch like
11: right,
10: that.
11: Right, to code switch, to fake it, to mask.
10: To fake it.
11: As if all day you get home at night, or I get home at night, and I'm done.
10: Wiped out.
11: Yeah.
10: Yeah. Okay. No,
11: okay.
10: Was that the one where you need to be three of those?
11: Yeah,
10: traits?
11: That was confused. Two of the three.
10: Okay.
11: The third one is developing and maintaining relationships. These are all social ones.
10: That it can be difficult to maintain a relationship?
11: Right. And not really understanding how that goes. I have always hung on to friendships longer than the other person has, or not read cues, or when it's time to end a conversation. And, you know, I have a friend that we joke, you say, whelp, and slap your leg and get up. That one I know.
10: Well, listen, speaking of ending a conversation, yeah, that one's easy to read. Speaking of ending a conversation, I just went over our break time, so I have to take a break. We'll get right back into this. My friends, you're listening to KLIN, the voice of Lincoln, 1400.
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4: All right, welcome back, my friends. I'm speaking with the Reverend Jeff Slater, senior pastor of Trinity United Methodist here in Lincoln, who has discovered in about 3 years ago that he's autistic along with his son. And we're exploring autism and its effects in ministry and life. And you're just describing, Jeff, sort of what are the characteristics and the various traits. And you gave a first list.
5: That was a list of three that you have to be considered autistic. The other list is a list of four that you need two of.
4: So to summarize the three, it would be misreading social situations.
5: Yeah. And honestly, that summarizes it pretty well. Okay. And it used to be called a social deficit, an inability to communicate, until a major study shows that autistic and other neurodiverse conditions, it's not a deficit. They communicate more easily. So an autistic person to another autistic person.
4: Oh, that's interesting.
5: Yes, isn't it, though? And that's a rather new area of research. So it's really a social difference that marks it.
4: So have you purposely created friends that are autistic to have those moments of not having to code switch, not having the mask?
5: There's a lot of evidence that we just find each other. We clump.
4: So and even without asking, you'll kind of sense a tribal of
5: yeah, you start to realize, oh, this person who's been a friend of mine for years, they don't know it, but I suspect they might be autistic too. Or ADHD is a closely related condition that falls in that too. Tourette's, dyslexia, there are a few that are on that list that are similar conditions referred to as neurodiversity.
4: This is a tangent, but do they use some of the same medications? Do autistic people want to medicate that in any way? Or?
5: That is a more difficult thing because there has not – you can treat the symptoms. Oftentimes they come out in anxiety and you can treat the anxiety. But the traits themselves, not so much. Okay. ADHD you can treat better.
4: Yeah. Yeah. And like you say, anxiety disorders, you could be autistic or not.
5: Or depression, by the
4: depression,
5: way. Anxiety or depression.
4: And depression. Okay, do you have a next set
5: of
4: traits?
5: Yeah, this one gets better.
4: Okay. those are pretty good.
5: Okay, so you need two of these, of the next four. One of them is repetitive movements and speech. And usually it's called self-stimulatory behavior or stimming, usually. And it's fidgeting. So anybody who, these are all human
4: traits. Is it what you're
5: traits.
4: Doing with that clay right now?
5: Yes, I have putty in my hand, and I brought this last time we talked.
4: I saw it.
5: Well, I've learned to do it subtly. That's part of masking. But my brain either cannot function at all or at least functions much better when I
4: That's really interesting because I didn't notice it last time. But clearly, since we're talking about it, you brought it more visibly that you're fiddling right now with something.
5: One of my own realizations, one of the more extreme stems is hand flapping. It's one you hear about with the more significant hand autistic flapping. Cases. Yeah, it's sort of, well, here hand we are on the radio almost. Trying to give a demonstration.
4: Oh, yeah, wait, yeah, I just gave, listen, he saw me just give a visual demonstration. You're right, that was...
5: Yeah, and it's both waving your arms, which provides that movement in the body, but also this, so there's both the movement and also the visual, because if you flap your hands, you know, open and closed near your face, you get a visual stimulus.
4: And I think we've all seen that with some, but it seems like the more higher degree autistic folks.
5: Well, exactly, but.
4: Oh, okay, but. What's the but?
5: One of my realizations, music was my world when I was growing up, and I wanted to be a conductor or composer for a long time. I used to sit on my bed and practice conducting. And to this day, I will, like at my church now, this will be news to my church members, but I'm happy to share this. If when I'm, say, walking down the hall to use the restroom or something like that, if there's nobody around and my son's been listening to Beethoven Ninth, so I'll walk around going da, da, da, da, and I'll be conducting. And one of my big realizations was, that's hand
4: it's
5: flapping.
4: Hand, it's hand flapping.
5: That's hand. I found
4: a very sophisticated version of it, by the way,
5: yes.
4: But that's what it is.
5: And that's also why I try to hide it. The masking instinct tries to hide it because I don't want people to think I'm weird or different.
4: Wow. Well, you're saying a word I don't think I know. You call it stimming?
5: Stimming. That's short for self-stimulatory behavior.
4: Oh, stimming.
5: Providing self-stimulatory vacation. Of the less healthy ones you see are picking at the nails. There are some people who will pick their skin raw in more profound cases.
4: So this gets back to that matter to degree, which will always come up, because then a lot of people do stimming.
5: Exactly.
4: And it's all kind of a spectrum behavior too. How much you do?
5: Who doesn't fidget sometimes?
4: Yeah, who doesn't fidget?
5: But again, it's when it's elevated, when it's more than most, when you realize that you can't think straight unless you have this putty in your hand.
4: Even as you literally have putty as a device for stimming, though. But I've got my wedding ring, and I take that thing on and off. Probably.
5: Well, that's a fidget. That's a good fidget.
4: It's a good fidget. And so all of us might have these calming mechanisms to some degree.
5: And it is a calming mechanism. It helps you regulate your emotions. But it also just stimulates the brain to work, in my experience.
4: It's funny. It's called a stimulatory activity when, in fact, I experience it as calming, but it's both.
5: It's stimulation to calm.
4: To calm. Oh, that's
5: it. Food is a common one. Let's not talk about that one. Mm. That goes another direction for me.
4: So are you all through the three, or is that two?
5: That was
4: three?
5: One out of four.
4: Oh, one out of four. Oh, okay, I'm losing count.
5: I'll try to go a little faster. So there's a preference for sameness or routine. That one is well known. You should see my vanity next to the sink at home. All of my toothpaste and toothbrush are laid out perfectly in the order of my routine. And that shows itself in several ways. That one's easier to describe.
4: And I think people seem to be more quick to understand how they can help those on the spectrum around them by making sure the environment doesn't have as much change or chaos in it.
5: Right. And I say, and it's not just, it's also a resistance to a change of a routine. It's feeling significant levels of stress when you're used to something working a certain way. And
4: got
5: then
4: it.
5: Change. Now, it's, change is hard for everyone, but when that's elevated, it just freaks you out.
4: Yeah, and that's the key point. You're saying when these are elevated, what's the next one?
5: Highly focused interests, oftentimes called special interests. Some like that term, some don't. I'm okay with it. But it's having something that you focus deeply on, like high school me buying scores of symphonies and learning and practicing conducting them on my bed. That is an expression
4: of a self.
5: Not with the scores so much anymore. I've gotten into other types of music, electronic music I could go on about. And it's also, sharing about that and a deep love of sharing those loves too. Not surprisingly, spirituality has been one of mine over the years. I've been into learning about Liturgy of the Hours, which we'll talk about in the faith section in a minute.
4: But that's in essence using your autism to be professionally successful.
5: Right.
4: I think that's interesting.
5: If you qualify for a diagnosis, it is a disability. And oftentimes it's said that autism is a superpower, and that's not untrue, but you have to remember that it is also a disability.
4: Okay, we got to keep exploring these traits, and boy, this is fascinating. 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
4: Starting out foggy with some patchy areas of drizzle possible. We'll see clearing faster than we did at any point yesterday. So this afternoon is on track to be more full of sunshine, heat, and humidity. High temperatures will climb close to 100 degrees with a heat advisory in effect through Monday. Today's heat index will peak around 105 degrees before getting worse Sunday and Monday. From the 1011 Severe Weather Center, I'm meteorologist Jessica Blum.
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5: All right, we're back. I'm having a good conversation with the Reverend Jeff Slater, senior pastor at Trinity Church in Lincoln, Nebraska. And we're discussing autism because he discovered his own autism along with his sons. And first, we're just trying to define it before we get into ministry and such. So keep walking us through the definitional traits.
6: This is the last trait.
5: Last one. Okay. Yeah.
6: And that is a difference in sensory processing. So this is one of my stronger ones. And that is, so for me, sensitive hearing is one of them. We went to the Renaissance Fair last weekend. Great. It was a good time, if a little hot.
5: Where was that?
6: It was at the Boy Scout Education Center.
5: Here I forget
6: what they call it. Yeah, just east of town, near Walton. But the we had to be near the generators at the food trucks for a while, and it annoyed all of my family, but my skin wanted to crawl off of my body.
5: A matter of degree, how elevated, right?
6: Yeah, and oftentimes that leads to a desire to explore it more deeply. So I've gotten into audio production in the past as part of my love of music and electric. And I realize now that's part of me exploring the sensitive hearing. Other senses, a sense of smell, a strong smell, I've realized is more than just annoying to me. It is, if not quite pain, at least some form of distress. Oftentimes, a lot of autistic people will cut the tags off their shirts because
5: it rubs them in a certain way.
6: Yeah, and I don't mind that one myself. But I discovered that if I have socks around my ankles, that squeezing bothers me. So here's another one for the radio, but I wear
5: low
6: ankle
5: socks.
6: Low socks. I found a way to wear low socks.
5: And my frenzy just showed his sock. That's what
6: I carry a lot less stress because that's one of my sensory quirks. Now, again, everybody has these, but if it's elevated with the rest, that's what defines autism and shows that the brain is working in a different way.
5: So let me ask you, with all these traits, and like you said, you have to have three of the first four, was it, and two of the next? Walk me through a couple moments you're in what would be a normal situation. So, like, what about, like, being in a grocery store?
6: Who?
5: Is that oversensate? I mean, give me a sense of, because I cruise in, I do my shopping and I leave. What happens for you in a grocery store?
6: It depends. My grocery store moment is the detergent aisle, which is usually very odoriferous.
5: Yeah,
6: the smell,
5: I was about to say, it absolutely smells.
6: Right, and I used to just think it was, you know, annoying, but the more I've self-reflected, I will walk around the store to avoid going through that aisle.
5: This
6: luckily,
5: is a perfect
6: my wife
5: example.
6: Does the laundry.
5: So I notice it's smelly, but it doesn't.
6: Right. I hated enough to turn around and walk all the way around the store to avoid. But I'll tell you, I am less visibly autistic than a lot of people.
5: So the lighting doesn't bother you, mean? Is that what you mean? Or the...
6: It can. Another common one, back when older fluorescent lights would have a little flicker that most people didn't notice, but a lot of autistic people would notice the flicker. Luckily, newer lightings are not bad.
5: Have grocery stores been sensitive to just how bright and sensate they are? Have they tried to soften that for neurodiverse folks? Do you know? I don't know.
6: I don't know. I suspect they're better than they used to be. There are some stores that will have a sensory shopping hour early, like if you come early in the morning. That's debated, too. I don't know.
5: Oh, got it.
6: But I was going to say, my experience of autism, I'm less visible. I am privileged in that I can power through most situations to the point where I question if it's even hard for me. But then when I get home, I crash. I shut down. I will stare at the floor. I had a doctor once suspect I was depressed, and I realized, no, I'm
5: just
6: not
5: wiped
6: depressed.
5: Out.
6: Yeah, and for me, it's mostly the sensory input is just more than my nervous system can handle.
5: Yeah, so to be honest, I've had professional interactions with you. I've heard you preach. I've watched you on video a number of times preaching. You're a very good preacher, by the way. And have been in meetings and then had conversations with you. It wouldn't have occurred to me that you were autistic.
6: And see, that's because nobody sees what happens when I go home and when I crash. The one of the ways I figured it out was when my kids were a certain younger age than they are now, every dinner would get louder and louder as the family dinner went on. And I realized that every evening I would sit in my chair and stare at the floor. Mm. Well, that was my body's response to the loudness of the table. I started wearing noise-canceling headphones at our dinner table.
5: Wow.
6: And I stopped staring at the floor afterwards. So there it is in a nutshell. Expand that to an entire day, an entire week.
5: Yeah, walk me through. I mean, it's a scary moment for anyone in some ways to walk into a party, but could you describe what happens to you when you walk into a cocktail party or a...
6: I say, Amy, honey, my wife, tell me what to do.
5: So you have a guide, sort of, huh?
6: No, this is at least adjacent, but I think it'll answer your question. Just a couple weeks ago, I had three difficult social interactions that challenged me at a restaurant. It was a weekend, so I was tired from the week. I found that often. I often crash on the weekends especially. And I'm not going to go into what the interactions were. It was a thing at the register. It was a thing with the person, you know. And I went into a full meltdown. Yeah. I've realized it is. Now, for some people, meltdowns are outward. It's kicking and screaming. For me, it's entirely turning inward. My mind was racing. I was replaying those social interactions in my mind. I was considering how my wife and I'm shaking a little bit telling the story.
5: Yeah, no, it's all know social anxiety to some degree.
6: Right. I was considering how it was my kids. Like, am I shielding them from my problems here? You know, this is what's going through your head. And it had me so wound up that my wife was starting to wonder if I was even okay. This was from three social interactions that most people would have just blown off.
5: This is an odd question, but I'm going to assume your wife's not autistic.
6: No, and she's been public that she's ADHD, so she is neurodiverse. We didn't, neither of us knew this when we married.
5: Okay.
6: But we found each other.
5: Okay.
6: And in many ways, we complement each other. My autism helps her ADHD with some structure.
5: Oh, thanks be to God.
6: Right,
5: how about that?
6: And her ADHD makes me try new things every now and then.
5: I think that's entirely sweet. I mean,
6: it really is.
5: And in sub level, couples should be somehow providing something that the other person's needing.
6: We found each other. Holy Spirit, however you want to call it.
5: Wow. So I think, have we defined it enough? Because in the last segment of the show, I'm going to really want to explore church, you being a pastor, what it's done to your spiritual understandings. But is there anything we haven't covered about in this last minute or so of this segment of how you would define autism or share your experience of it?
6: Yeah, I'll just give another layer of respect to those who are more profoundly, profound is how it's usually said, or higher support needs. The it's not in the U.S. The international community uses level 1, level 2, level 3. So my diagnosis doesn't have a level on it, but there's a couple that might even go into 2. But I have read stories on internet forums of nonverbal autistic people. Mm. That's also a common expression. Mm-hmm. I've read stories of people whose sensory issues are such that they can't even go outside. And when I – first of all, I'm in awe at how difficult that must be. But it's even harder because I read their stories and I realize it's the same thing I experience. Mm. Like, I can see there from here.
5: But what – are there politics around who would call themselves disabled or not? And what is the empowering around that or not, or disempowering? Or?
6: Yeah, there's a great deal of politics, and I don't think it's to go into here so much. But The history of autism treatment is troublesome, and there are still troublesome things that happen in our own country as far as how autism is treated, how it's approached. You know, you can learn about asylums in the past. But I'm grateful that this new paradigm and understanding is so greatly improving things.
5: Mm, all right. Well, listen, my friends, I have to take a break. 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
3: All right, glad you're still with us. I'm talking with the Reverend Jeff Slater, senior pastor of Trinity Methodist in Lincoln here. He's autistic, and he's sharing in just a beautifully plaintive way his experience of his own autism and then raising issues at large around autism. And you're already raising my awareness, but now I want to shift. You're a pastor of a church. I want to hear about your experience in ministry, how it's changed some of your spirituality or maybe even some of your theological understandings. What would you first talk to me about? What's it like being a pastor with autism?
4: You know, I think I would first go to being a Christian with autism because that's where being a pastor starts, right?
3: Nice move.
4: But I see it most in spirituality, which is one of my special interests. So maybe I'm biased in that regards. But Roman Catholics might be familiar with this. A lot of others probably aren't. There's a type of prayer called the Liturgy of the Hours. Mm. And it goes back to before the time of Jesus. And it's what monks and nuns pray regularly. A lot of others do too. But you pray at certain hours of the day, and it's in a liturgy, so a set order of things that you do. It's usually praying the Psalms, so you don't have to come up with words. It's more praying the Psalms as an offering to God. And I have found that structure to be so helpful to me.
3: I just did some of that at St. John's Monastery outside Minneapolis.
4: Oh, fantastic. Past month. Yeah.
3: But you found it really helpful.
4: Yeah, and I was passingly aware of it, but I discovered it with the monks at Christ the King Priory in Schuyler. And I've started going up there once a month with a group of oblates, it's called. I suppose kind
3: Benedictine
4: of like
3: oblates?
4: Benedictine oblates. Mm. So kind of like, not associate monk isn't quite right, but someone who identifies with the
3: You're
4: community.
3: Monkish.
4: Monkish, that's the way. But they have such a deep respect for that, and the structure of how they structure their lives appeals to me, and it's something that I've brought in. Now, do you hear the routine and the
3: sameness? I do. I just was wondering, would autistic folks gravitate towards being a monk in some ways?
4: I don't know, because, again, so many, you know, the current guess is that about 2.2% of people are autistic. But most over the age of, I don't know, 10 haven't been identified. So there's a lot of people like me only 3 years ago who are autistic and quite frankly, struggling, but not knowing why. So we don't know. I will say that my spiritual director, that's somebody that you talk to every so often about your spiritual life. Every time I've told him about autism, he shakes his head and says, sounds like a lot of monks I've known.
3: Yeah. So you're saying your autism has shaped your spiritual practice as a Christian.
4: It really has. And my going to seminary was part of it, too, because it was a special interest for me in those days to learn about theology and about God and kind of that obsessive research and learning about something that interested me. And I made that decision to go to seminary because I thought it would be fun. It's a red flag right there, I suppose. But I made that decision before I heard the call to ministry, to be a pastor.
3: Oh, wait, that's interesting.
4: Yeah. And I've done some teaching, too, which oftentimes, you know, you go to a doctoral program, you're going to find an outsized number of autistics as well.
3: Well, you joked about whether it's right to follow your fun. Joseph Campbell famously said, follow your bliss, and with the idea that that will lead you towards something that's divinely appointed for you, and it worked out.
4: And we're so far from the days when autism was seen as a as something that's, I mean, there were advertisements about autism stealing your child, stealing a person. The puzzle piece logo has a kind of a dark history of that from one of the major autism charities. But it's really a gift. May I say my thing about John Wesley?
3: Oh, yeah.
4: Yeah.
3: So John Wesley, the founder of Methodism, and so all you Methodist guys know a ton about him, but you have a claim to make.
4: Yes. Now, okay, now you can't really diagnose somebody historically. That said,
3: yeah, psychohistory.
4: Yeah. That said, John Wesley's mother, Susanna Wesley, who deserves a lot of the credit for the Methodist movement, had 20 children. Not quite all of them survived, but most of them did. She had a regimented schedule to make sure that she spent the same amount of time with each of her children and divided the day up to make sure they each had prayer.
3: Like Benedictine hours almost.
4: So autism is hereditary. So John goes to college, doesn't fit in with the other students, realizes, another one of the traits, realizes that that he wants to take his faith more seriously.
3: And more methodically.
4: That's where the name comes from. It was a form of bullying, which is also a common autistic experience.
3: A form of what?
4: Bullying. I was bullied terribly when I was in middle school because of the difference. Others read you as different. So that seems to have happened to John Wesley. Mm. He formed the Holy Club, and they pointed fingers and said, look at those Methodists. But in time, he turned that into a pathway to discipleship and a way to grow in Christ that was exactly what was needed on the American frontier.
3: So Methodist was initially a term of derision.
4: Yeah, and it even goes a step further than that, because there's a social justice. Autistic people oftentimes have a strong sense of justice because they don't like things not being right. They want to set them in order when something seems off. So John Wesley saw that there were no doctors on the frontier, just like there were no clergy. So what does he do? He learns about medicine and ends up writing the primitive physic, which became the medical handbook of the American frontier, written by John Wesley, because
3: I didn't know that.
4: He learned the whole thing. Yeah.
3: So, wow. So let me ask a really basic question. At church, do you lead with a fact that you're autistic? Do you tell people, or how does that happen in a spiritual community?
4: It's still pretty new. I mean, I've started to talk about it a little more. It's amazing the conversations I've had of others after saying that, who have a family member or a child.
3: You've given them permission to share.
4: I've had great conversations. And it's not like I bring it up all the time. I don't think that's necessary to do. But it's given people permission to look at themselves and to see who they are and to be more accepting of whoever's around them. That's a big part of what it is for me. I am so much more, well, tolerant isn't the word, but so much more accepting of people who are different, who are weird.
3: So I think you said in an email to me or a text or something that God was autistic. What did you mean? What do you mean by that?
4: Well, you mentioned at the start the Center for Autism and Theology at the University of Aberdeen, Scotland. And one of the books to come out of their project is looking for a specifically autistic theology. So we have theologies written from the African American perspective.
3: Autistic theology.
4: We have theologies from the South American
3: Black theology, right. Womanist theology.
4: So what is autism? And autistic theology. And they're just at the early stages. I don't know that there's a lot that I can say right now, but I will at least say this. I have started, when I'm not praying the Psalms, I have started praying non-verbally.
3: Mm.
4: I have leaned into that. Mm. And instead of trying to come up with words, let's put my brain where it is perhaps a little more natural and simply hold this thought of Jim Keck in my mind without saying, dear God, thank you for Jim Keck.
3: Yeah.
4: I'm buttering you up here.
3: You know, even as, thank you. Thanks for the butter. I need a lot of butter. No, I think what makes sense to me when I heard you say God is autistic is an act of empowerment and affirmation. For example, Black theologians will say God is Black. Women theologians will say God is a she.
4: Yeah.
3: Just as a way to again affirm, obviously, God is an infinite.
4: God is more than any of that.
3: More than any of that.
4: But God is also female. God is also Black. God is also autistic.
3: So, and I think that's a beautiful form of both self-affirmation, but also acknowledging the infinite nature of God. God is all those things.
4: Exactly.
3: So would you describe what's been most hard about being a pastor and autistic? Is there something that continues to be the major struggle in that?
4: I think it's just adapting to the nonstop nature of it. I love preaching so much, and I joke sometimes that Sunday's always coming. You always need another sermon.
3: Sunday's always coming.
4: Right. And part of me enjoys, like from the preaching perspective, I love that. It's info dumping. It's sharing the special interest, right? But the social interactions are also always coming. And I don't want anyone to hear this and think I don't want to talk to you.
3: Oh,
4: that is
3: good.
4: Literally

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1: Here's Palmer coming left, drives the ball, left-handed dunk in the face of Garza. 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

0: I'm Bill Hemmer, and these are the most impactful moments in American history. On November 5th, 1831, Nat Turner was sentenced to death for leading a bloody rebellion. 11 weeks prior, on August 21st, Turner and a group of more than 70 enslaved African Americans killed nearly 60 white people over the course of 3 days. In the aftermath, 30 slaves and one free black man were sentenced to death for their participation in the rebellion, 19 of whom were executed. Turner escaped for a time, but was later captured and hanged. This insurrection in Southampton, Virginia, shook the entire system of slavery and raised debates over emancipation. It was a defiant and violent moment in our country's history, setting the stage for a larger armed conflict in the years to come. For more, go to foxnewspodcast.com. I'm Bill Hemmer, Fox News.
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2: Again, I'm Paul Stevens, Fox News. The White House Correspondents Association dinner was back on Friday night.
3: This time, the gathering in Washington was more subdued with a smaller crowd and tighter security. The dinner was abruptly halted back in April by a shooter at the Washington Hilton, but President Trump insisted the gathering continue.
4: So in this country, we believe in freedom of speech. We settle our differences not with bullets, but with open and vigorous debate. And no deranged loser with a gun will ever change that. We can't let that ever happen.
3: The president delivering a rambling speech that praised some journalists and took pot shots at others. Chris DeMeo, Fox News.
2: Following 13 straight days of U.S. military strikes against targets in Iran, the president now hinting he might launch a major strike, Fox's Chan Lee Painter.
5: He says the military is locked and loaded. Even as talks continue, President Trump says Tehran remains far from a deal. The New York Times reporting U.S. intelligence believes Iran's new supreme leader may be more open to pursuing a nuclear weapon. As concerns grow inside the administration that China and Russia could be enabling Tehran. Trump says both leaders have assured him they are not arming Iran.
4: I don't think they'd want to have me disappointed.
5: Meantime, the standoff is spreading at sea. The U.S.

0: military says it disabled a second commercial ship after it allegedly ignored four warnings and tried to breach Iran's blockade.
1: And the president recently warning that Iranian civil infrastructure like power plants and bridges could also be targeted if attacks on commercial shipping in the Strait of Hormuz continue. Meantime, France using a massive specially adapted cargo plane to dump flame retardant on a wildfire that's forced the evacuation of tens of thousands of people, including some from suburbs in the wine region of Bordeaux. Fire crews digging trenches trying to slow that blaze down. 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
15: Starting out foggy with some patchy areas of drizzle possible. We'll see clearing faster than we did at any point yesterday. So this afternoon is on track to be more full of sunshine, heat, and humidity. High temperatures will climb close to 100 degrees with a heat advisory in effect through Monday. Today's heat index will peak around 105 degrees before getting worse Sunday and Monday. From the 1011 Severe Weather Center, I'm meteorologist Jessica Blum.
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20: All right, well, we're going to start off talking about mom and dad, all right? We're going to start talking about, you know, about your parents, whatever that situation looked like for anybody growing up. You probably had a picture in your head. You worked for one company, you collected a pension, signed up for Social Security, boom, you're retired, enjoy the good life. But that model, yeah, I heard you chuckle there, Jeff. That model is gone. I want to talk about what changed, why it matters, and why a modern retirement plan is so important. So let's start things off with a big question. How different is today's retirement landscape from what it looked like just one generation ago?
8: Yeah, many of those people working back then, they were getting a pension. So it was kind of like, if you think about the employer's commitment to their employees, like they were very committed. They're putting money away for their employees' retirement that's going to pay them once they retire. So now that's kind of changed, where they went from a pension to the 401k. 401k is still a great thing, but it shifts that responsibility from, or that commitment from, the employer to the employee. So now you got to put the money in. Now, most employers, they match. So if you put in 6%, maybe you get 4%, or you put in 5%, you get 5%, whatever the match is for your company. So there is still some commitment there from the employer, but there's some personal responsibility there too, where you've got to fund your own retirement. What's happened is, you know, the employer was committed to the employee, so the employee was committed back. Once that shifted, you know, a lot of people change jobs a lot because, like I said, most employers match on their 401k. So it's not something that's keeping you there, keeping you at that one employer for your whole working career. You know, people are moving around. Maybe it's better benefits, or it's better pay, or better work environment. You know, I think a lot of people dealt with some not very fun work environments, probably, just because they had that pension. You know, again, the employer was committed to them and to their retirement. So that's changed quite a bit over the years.
20: So Jeff, sometimes my job, I feel like, is to ask the dumb questions. And to me, I want to ask this question, but I also feel like it might be a little bit dumb. But because so many people now don't have a pension, there's probably a lot of people that's a foreign concept to them. And the pension really was the centerpiece of that model that you were just talking about. What did the pension actually provide for many people just one generation ago that only a handful have now?
8: Yeah, so a pension is essentially providing a guaranteed income stream. And you had different options. You could do, you know, a 10-year certain, which means they'll pay you for 10 years after you retire once you turn it on. There's life. So they'll pay you for the rest of your life as long as you live. Now, if you die, it ends. There's nothing left over. You could do joint and survivor. So it'd be for the life of the employee and their spouse for as long as both of them live. So that was really nice. The nice thing now is you can still acquire a pension. So you could still set that up for yourself. And if you're married, you could set it up for the husband and wife, but you have to fund it. So if you had, let's say you had $1 million saved for retirement and you needed, I don't know, $20,000 a year to live on, you could put, let's say you could put $300,000 of that million into an investment vehicle that would then spin off $20,000 a year in income for the rest of your life. So that's an option today, and you can do that joint. The other benefit of that type of, this is a index annuity is what I'm talking about. The benefit of that is, compared to the old pensions, is if you die and you haven't taken all your money out, there's still money left over. Typically, it's a lump sum death benefit to your beneficiaries. So you kind of get to have your cake and eat it too, where it's, you know, $20,000 a year, there's $150,000 left over when you're both gone. That goes to your beneficiaries. Where the pension, again, you both pass away, that income stream stops.
20: Yeah, I mean, and like I said, I kind of feel like it's a dumb question, but I mean, for a lot of people listening, you know, younger generations, they're like, a pension is a foreign word to them. It's Greek to them. For anybody just joining us, we're talking about why the retirement plan your parents followed just doesn't work the same way anymore. There's no pension. And to be quite honest, Jeff, there's a lot more debt nowadays. I mm-hmm. think there's and healthcare costs. I mean, my goodness. And the key thing to remember, it's really not about panic. It's about updating the plan to match reality. And as Jeff said, you can create your own pension. They, you know, the team at Stonebridge has a variety of different ways for you to do that and create that pension that your folks and their folks had for so many years in their retirement. And you can begin that process today at StonebridgeIWM.com or just give them a call, set up a meeting, set up a visit. You know, it's just a conversation at any one of their locations in Kearney, Omaha, Grand Island, or Lincoln at 866-295-5146. That's 866-295-5146. So I'm sure for many folks, you know, they've got the idea that Social Security was going to be the foundation of retirement income. Is that another story of yesteryear as well, Jeff?
8: You know, it's getting there. You know, I don't know that it's there today where it's going to go away. You know, if you're retiring in, 2 years or something like that, I don't have the crystal ball, unfortunately, that says this is what's going to happen with Social Security. But what I do know is, you know, over the years, they put more and more responsibility on the individual, right? We used to have a pension. So that, like I said, the employer would fund your retirement essentially. And then they created the 401k, so shifting that to the individual. And we had Social Security. Well, if there's not enough money in Social Security, the problem is there's not enough workers to fund it, right? So I think back when it started, I can't remember the exact numbers, but I think it was like 30 workers for every recipient. Now I think it's three workers for every recipient. So if you're getting $3,000 a month in Social Security, those three that are working for you, they better be making a pretty good income to pay that much in. That's a huge weight on the system. You know, we just don't have as much, that baby boomer generation is huge, and there's not enough workers coming up to fulfill that. More responsibility is being shifted to the individual. What that means is you need to save for your own retirement. You know, if you need to be saving at least 15% of your paycheck for your future. And, you know, retirement is honestly kind of a newer deal with these pensions of the past. Historically, they're fairly new. But if you have the desire to retire someday, you're going to need to save and fund your own retirement. The other thing is the day could come where you can't work. So for, some of my farmer listeners that, they farm forever, the day will come or probably that you can't farm anymore or that you can't go to work anymore. So we need to have a plan.
20: And Jeff, we've talked about this in the past in terms of the fact that, especially for the ag families that you work with, and there's so many of them out there where, hey, that work week that is 24/7, all of a sudden now, actually, it doesn't disappear overnight, but it goes down to a 40-hour work week. Or, hey, my body can only handle 20. And I want to talk about that in terms of health as well, because not just farmers, but everybody, healthcare, the costs, we talk about inflation all the time just as a broad term, but the inflation when it comes to healthcare and also the fact that combined with the fact that people are living longer is an increased burden on retirees as well, I'm sure.
8: Yeah, it's a huge expense. We talk about the biggest expenses in retirement are taxes and healthcare. I had a gal in my office, and unfortunately, her father is going to a memory care facility, and she's looking at $11,000 a month.
20: Oh my gosh.
8: So, it's very expensive. Wow. That can crack that nest egg rather quickly. So, even on the insurance side, most people don't want to pay enough in premium to cover $11,000 a month. So typically when people buy long-term care insurance, which is what is going to cover that, they're transferring some of the risk to the insurance company. We're not covering $11,000 because you're still going to have...
20: Yeah.
8: If you've saved for retirement, you have some assets that could hopefully produce some income for you to cover that expense. You have Social Security. You have other things that can help supplement that. But I want to transfer a bulk of that to the insurance company because, like I said, it's very expensive. And it's not growing at 3% a year either. The healthcare inflation is significant. So it's really, really important to have a plan for long-term care.
20: And when you mentioned that, healthcare and long-term care, they for a lot of people, they're grouped together, but those are two very different expenses that, you mentioned $11,000 a month. My goodness. That is definitely something that anybody out there, if that's the situation that happens, unfortunately, in retirement, That's something that you want to plan for now rather than later. And you can do that with the team at Stonebridge Wealth Systems, 866-295-5146. 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
20: Welcome back to the Retirement Compass Radio Show. I'm Mike Bauer, joined today by Jeff Gove, co-founder and financial advisor, and Tim Kohalnick, co-founder and financial advisor of Stonebridge Wealth Systems, conveniently located all over Nebraska, Kearney, Lincoln, Grand Island, and Omaha. And gentlemen, let's jump in and let's break down some real tactics that really wealthy family use to manage their money. It's probably a level above what most financial planning relationships exist at. Most people probably don't even know exist. There's this thing called the family office, and essentially it's a private team that ultra high net worth families set up to coordinate investments and taxes and estate planning and insurance and so on and so forth. And let's talk about some of the tactics that are used there, things that we can learn from the obscenely wealthy and apply them to our lives. So, Jeff, we'll start off. Let me ask you, what separates how, you know, obscenely wealthy families think about money versus, you know, the rest of us?
8: Well, I think, I mean, it's number one, it's the people they surround themselves with. Like you just mentioned the family office, you know, having someone handle all of their financial affairs, to make sure that you're efficient from a tax perspective, from a legacy perspective. You know, if you have a high net worth, making sure that, your kids don't pay too much in taxes or more in taxes than they need to when you're gone. Trying to keep that wealth intact, instead of blowing through it. A lot of different things, but a lot of those things, I mean, you don't have to have an ultra high net worth, you know, to implement some of the things that they're doing. I mean, some things as simple as making sure if you have a Roth IRA and a traditional IRA and a brokerage account, you have several different account types, making sure that we're being efficient there and that we're funding the right account, that we have the right assets in the right account, that we're not trying to grow. You know, if we have a more growth oriented piece of our strategy or our portfolio, that's not in your traditional IRA. It's in your Roth IRA. All of these little things, simple things, make a huge difference in the overall portfolio.
20: You know, and you talked about efficiency, and I want to ask you, Tim, about efficiency because, you know, family offices, having this team, you know, oversee all of your financial, decisions in life obviously helps out with efficiency. But what's something that we can learn about? One of the things that I'm sure that they do, which is make sure that things are taken out in the right sequence in terms of retirement, withdrawal sequencing. At a tactical level, how does that work and what can we learn from this family office that most of us probably don't have?
10: A lot of people just use what's called the standard withdrawal sequence. They assume I'll tap into my taxable bucket first, then my tax deferred, and I'll save the tax free for later. Which I guess, you know, if you just want to use a rule of thumb or TikTok for your financial plan, that's one way to go. The difference, I think, between that and a family office is the family office isn't looking at what's right in front of them, just the tip of their nose. You know, when you think about how companies plan, like big multinational corporations, they don't plan based off what they think is going to happen in the next month, 3 months, 6 months, 12 months, 18 months. It's forward looking. So if they're going to decide whether or not they're going to buy or lease a piece of equipment, they're going to get to look at the useful life and do some sort of discounted cash flow analysis and figure out, does it make sense for us to own this thing, or should we just borrow it, so to speak? But the useful life, this could be multiple years. It could be decades for some of this equipment. And so the family office works a lot more like the finance department of a big corporation. Works a lot more like the finance department of a big corporation in that it's a team, you know. So like we have a team here at Stonebridge of multiple advisors. Usually if you have a meeting with us, there's going to be more than one advisor in the meeting, because there's a lot of things that really need to be different aspects of your plan that need to be analyzed versus just doing financial product sales, which is why, you know, a lot of places are just a one man shop, because if all you're getting is a mutual fund, a life insurance policy, an annuity, and some ETFs, without any tactical strategy on how it's all supposed to work together to coordinate income, investment, tax, healthcare, and legacy, you probably don't need really that more team approach. But when you think about that sequence of withdrawal, sometimes it makes sense to use that standard approach, taxable, tax deferred, tax free. But there's other times a blended approach can make more sense. And in the software we use, that's what I was pulling up here, Mike, is we use Right Capital is what it's called. And there's a lot of different variations of what Right Capital can do for folks. But we can actually test this. We can model and adjust to see what makes the most sense for you. So we can go to our tax planning tab, so to speak, and we can say, you know what, does it make sense to use that standard withdrawal? Or maybe there's some other tax strategies that would actually add more value to our overall plan. And so when I'm in here, I can say I could do like a pro rata type approach where we take a little bit out of each one. We could flip it and do tax deferred first. We could do tax free first. Let me give a real world application just real quick, because I think examples help folks conceptualize this, especially if they're driving down the road and listening to this. Let's say that somebody needs to withdraw $50,000. Okay. Well, if the majority of their money is tax deferred, they might not have $50,000 in the emergency fund. So we might be tapping in a good portion of this into that tax deferred bucket. The problem is, if they need 50 of tax deferred dollars, can they withdraw 50? No, they can't, because they're going to have a tax bill. So they might have to take, you know, 65,000 or 64,000 or 63,000, whatever it ends up being, it's more. Well, when I'm doing planning with a family, I'm looking at, okay, what are the downstream effects? So if I take this 63,000, how much additional Social Security is going to be taxable? How much of a capital gain that was taxed at zero is now going to get pushed in the 15% tax bracket? How much of their income is now going to be phased out for a portion of the One Big Beautiful Bill Act temporary 65 plus additional senior deduction? How much is now going to be pushed into an environment maybe where there's net investment income tax, which would be this additional ACA Obamacare type tax? And how much is now going to be subject to an income related monthly adjustment amount, because now they went over by one penny of the first IRMA tier, and now they're going to pay more for Medicare. Well, just using a rule of thumb, because gosh darn it, this is the way that we're told to do it, doesn't make any sense. You have to be able to adapt to the environment you're in. And so when I look at a situation like that, I might say, look, folks, we'll take like 30,000 or 40,000 of the tax deferred bucket, but we're taking the rest from somewhere else. Whether that's the taxable bucket, because they have some savings, and I say, well, we'll replenish that bucket next year after the first of the year. So are all of those levels reset, and we don't have that same IRMA, provisional income, you know, capital gain type of kind of cliff that we're being pushed up against? Or maybe we even tap into Roth if that's what makes the most sense. But those little things matter, because, you know, small inefficiencies compound over time. And if you're not paying attention to the little things, I think a president said, you know, a small hole sink a great ship or something like that, right?
20: I think I have heard that. And sure, let's attribute it to a president. Maybe I'll Google it later and we'll find out exactly. But for anybody who's just jumping in the car, we're talking about the tactics that wealthy families use, whether it's tax location. Tim was just talking about withdrawal sequencing and making sure that you're taking into account, as he said, the downstream effects of every action that you're taking from a financial standpoint. You know, none of these approaches require millions and millions of dollars. They just require somebody like the team at Stonebridge Well Systems coordinating the whole picture. That's exactly what they do for families all across Nebraska. And you can reach them, set up that complimentary first visit, 866-295-5146. Have your calendar ready because you're going to get right on their calendar at 866-295-5146. Offices in Omaha, Grand Island, Lincoln, and Kearney. And they're always online at StonebridgeIWM.com. All right, so Jeff, when we talk about, you know, different elements of retirement, life insurance is one of them. And family offices, or the extremely wealthy, often use life insurance in a different way than we generally think of it. How does that work out for families that use that as kind of as a different option than the way that most people are probably thinking right now?
8: Yeah, a lot of people that we meet with, you know, life insurance is kind of a dirty word. It's like it covers the, you know, income replacement, for example. So while I'm working, we haven't saved well yet. I just read a book on the Rockefellers, and it was comparing the Rockefellers to the Vanderbilts. So two very wealthy families historically. The Vanderbilts today, they don't have a ton of money. You know, it's still a big name, but they spent all of their wealth. The Rockefellers, they utilized things like life insurance in a smart way. Real quickly, they essentially have a trust set up for their family. When a new baby is born, they buy life insurance on that. The trust buys life insurance on that baby. When that child, or hopefully adult, eventually passes away, that goes back and replenishes everything that that individual took out of the trust over time. So they're utilizing that to utilizing life insurance to replace, you know, all the income that was taken out. When they borrow money, they borrow from the trust. So, I mean, there's a system that was put in place that's allowed them to preserve all of that wealth compared to, again, to the Vanderbilts that it was more, we're going to spend. Everybody get a job. We'll take money out of the trust, and they've essentially depleted it.
20: That's really interesting. Using life insurance as kind of a long-term wealth transfer. For anybody just tuning in, during this segment, we've gone over some of the tactics wealthy families can use to manage taxes, liquidity, sequencing in the right order. And that's an interesting angle as well. Long-term wealth transfer, using a life insurance policy as a way to do that, to create and continue generational wealth. 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
24: Fox News, I'm Daria Albinger. Take 2. President Trump at last night's rescheduled White House Correspondents' Dinner.
25: As I said 3 months ago, the show must go on. We were back
1: we were backstage and we both wanted to just have it go on, whether it was 2 o'clock, 3 o'clock in the morning, it didn't matter.
24: The first one was interrupted by an assassination attempt on the president. Maine Democrats are holding a nominating convention today. Fox's Alexis McAdams in Maine.
2: Some voters tell us the process reminds them of the Democrats' 2024 switch from President Biden to Kamala Harris, asking why the party, not the voters, make the decision.
24: They'll need to pick a Senate nominee for the midterms. They have to replace the primary winner, Graham Platner, who dropped out over sexual assault allegations. 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
15: Starting out foggy with some patchy areas of drizzle possible. We'll see clearing faster than we did at any point yesterday. So this afternoon is on track to be more full of sunshine, heat, and humidity. High temperatures will climb close to 100 degrees with a heat advisory in effect through Monday. Today's heat index will peak around 105 degrees before getting worse Sunday and Monday. From the 1011 Severe Weather Center, I'm meteorologist Jessica Blum.
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17: Heavy rainfall.
6: Gusty winds.
17: 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Power outages as well.
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25: It was a raging river.
26: Potentially paralyzed.
27: Traffic is at a complete standstill.
16: Check in for the latest forecast. Plus delays, alternate routes, and ETAs on your ride home. On 1499.3. 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

0: For listening to the Retirement Compass Radio Show, I'm Mike Bauer, and happy to be joined by the co-founders of Stonebridge Wealth Systems, Tim Kohalnik and Jeff Gove, both financial advisors as well, and they're serving families all over Nebraska, in Omaha, Grand Island, Lincoln, and Kearney. That's where the offices are located, but you can always find them online at StonebridgeIWM.com. And, you know, for many of the farm families listening, for the ag families that you work with, Jeff, I'm sure there's a question that keeps a lot of them up at night, which is, how do they treat their kids fairly when one of them's out there every single day running the operation and the others, they built their lives somewhere else? They've moved on, you know, maybe went to college and they got a job, you know, halfway across the country. So how do you approach when a family says, hey, we've got an off farm air dilemma, if you will, that I got somebody here, blood, sweat and tears going into the farm, but also I love my other, you know, child that is living halfway across the country.
1: Mm-hmm. Yeah. I mean, the first step is just having the conversation. You know, by not having the conversation, you're going to create a mess. You know, I mean, it's not something that is fun to think about, you know, the day that you're gone and now it's going to be distributed however you determined, hopefully you determined. I think Tim or Zach had an example over the last few weeks of a family that didn't have a plan at all. The good news is the state of Nebraska has a plan for you. You might not like what that plan looks like, but for your specific question, you know, you've got one kid on the farm that's still farming or helping out, and maybe other kids that have moved away that aren't involved at all in the farm. That's a challenge. You know, we want to keep things fair, but fair isn't always equal, right? We don't have to leave, you know, if you have three kids, it doesn't have to be in thirds, or if you want it to be the value to be in thirds, it's where we just talked about life insurance, where that could be a great tool to try to equalize the estate. So to the one that's farming, you leave farm ground and maybe some liquidity to pay some expenses. And then the other two, you leave death benefit or the ability for the one that's farming, giving them the ability to buy their siblings out. Sometimes that child that would be farming would buy life insurance on mom and dad. So then when you pass away, they have cash to go buy them. There's a lot of different options and everybody's case is different. You know, if you have health issues, life insurance probably or maybe isn't an option. It might still be, so it might still be worth exploring. But life insurance is a great wealth transfer tool, and it's a tool that's very good at solving this type of a problem.
0: You know, Tim, Jeff just mentioned it. Life insurance as a wealth transfer tool helps solve this problem because obviously land is illiquid. It's not, you know, off-farm siblings can, you know, potentially inherit an asset they can't use if they're living halfway across the country. And the first thing he said, though, is have a conversation. So when looking at this, I'm sure that this is a place, Tim, where relationships can take real damage, but not necessarily because of greed, but because there wasn't a plan in the first place.
2: It's true. And like the thing of it is, like I've got family that's going through this right now and it's tough because, yeah, they might live 4 hours away, 6 hours away and not really have a connection to the farm. And what I tell people is there's three reasons why people are motivated to do about anything, because they love somebody, something, or what the thing can do for them. And as future generations, if you want to keep this land in the family, but you want to be fair, so you're leaving, you know, land to all of the different heirs, even the ones that aren't connected to the farm at all. Well, the somebody, when you die, the somebody's gone. The something they don't have a connection to, but I promise you they know what it can do for them financially. So you have to really think through this. You can't just say everybody gets an equal share and all of a sudden, you know, you're gone and there wasn't any communication. It can be a real mess. I know we're out of time, but this is something that we work with on a regular basis. I really encourage folks who are going through this or this is coming down the around the bend at some point in time, give our office a call today.
0: And you can do that at 866-295-5146. That's 866-295-5146. 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
0: 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And Tim, when we talk about beneficiary designations, how does that process go? Because I mean, is it as easy as checking a box? I mean, I know I've gone through when my daughter was born, I updated some stuff, I went through the online portals, but you know, having the presence of mind to know that that's something that you've got to do, it sounds like it can be an easy thing to do where you don't have to involve lawyers and estate and trust and all that stuff.
2: Yeah, it's the cheapest way to do it, both now and later. Like, there's some things with estate planning that they're cheaper to set up, more expensive to use. Some are more expensive to set up, but they're cheaper to use. Like in the state of Nebraska, there's like five things that probably not specific advice. There's like five things when somebody passes away that an attorney's going to have to do to help you settle the estate, right? And if you have a will, that there's five, and if you have a trust, maybe there's a couple less, but one or two less. But there's five, let's say three to five main things that are going to have to happen. You know, they'll open the estate account, and then they're going to have to close it on the other end. And then in the middle are some different things with accounting and inventorying different assets, because we have an inheritance tax here in Nebraska. But that's going to happen whether you have a will or a trust. So for most people, you get 10 years and you have to have it cashed out. Well, let's say that you have a trust that you set up back in 2012. And you feel like you have a vulnerable beneficiary and you don't want them. It's maybe a spendthrift type of issue where you're worried they're just going to blow all the money. So what does Ed Slott say? He's like, why do you need to trust? Because you don't trust, you know. So we don't trust this person because they're going to blow all the money. So we say that, hey, they can get the income from the trust, but nothing more, unless the trustee, who is somebody I do feel is responsible, deems it, you know, a necessary and reasonable distribution to send this additional amount for something like their health, education, or some sort of maintenance and support type of need. Okay, so they get the income. So it's what we call a conduit trust. The income flows in, it goes out, because we don't want to pay taxes at trust tax rates, because we know those are atrocious. Most people think, oh, trust, that means I'm saving taxes. Think again, right? As Lee Corso would say, what would he say?
0: Not so fast, my friend.
2: Thank you. So we've got this trust that we set up in 2012. We think, I did my estate plan, Tim. I'm going to tune you out. I'm going to go to Yacht Rock here. And they probably already did that, so I'm a little late, right? It's late in the show. They're listening to Yacht Rock, the people that should be listening to me, because they already did their trust 14 years ago. The problem is the rules change, and their trust is now effectively outdated because the SECURE Act, in large part, decimated trust planning when it comes to these retirement accounts. And because at the end of 10 years, there's a massive RMD, when they die at the end of the 10 years, this vulnerable person, right, that they thought they were doing the Hippocratic Oath of finance by, you know, first doing no harm by putting this gob of money in their lap. At the end of 10 years, if it's a conduit trust that says all income gets paid out, what happens at the end of 10 years of that, let's say, $1 million IRA, Jeff?
1: What's left?
2: What happens at the end of the 10 years?
1: It's paid out and you get to pay tax on it. Yeah.
2: It's income, right? It's income. And the trust says income gets paid out. So this person who is terrible with money, who's at Warhorse right now, gets $1 million, right? And that's the end of it. Okay, that's where it stops. It's not going to grandkids. It's not going to the next generation. It's not going to be used for education. It's going to be blown somewhere. And that's why estate planning is not a product you buy. It's a process that you engage with that has to change because life's dynamic. So your plan has to be as well.
0: So let's talk taxes here, Jeff. In terms of updating beneficiary forms and with the estate. How does this all connect to the tax picture with potential financial consequences beyond just where the money goes?
1: I guess one thing that comes to mind specifically is, you know, we have a lot of people that are charitably inclined. So you're going to leave some money to whatever charity, your church, Faith Christian School in Kearney, whatever it is, it doesn't matter. It's 501c3. So when you pass away, you know, money goes to them. You have to make sure you leave the right money. So some people would say, well, I want 25% to go to that charity, and I'm doing that out of my bank account. If you have an IRA, your kid, if you have children or any other person that's going to inherit it, they're going to pay income tax on that. Tim broke that out. You know, they have 10 years essentially to take that money out, and they're going to pay income tax on it. You know, I met with somebody just earlier this week that they're taking out 10% of their portfolio every year. But how has the market done the last few years? It's done really well. So that account is actually growing. They're taking out, you know, 10%, which in 10 years that should cover it, but it's not because that account is still growing. So that tax time bomb is growing and growing and growing. We get to that 10th year, whatever's left in there is going to be paid out. So instead, if you're leaving money to charity, leave that money to the charity. They get it out tax-free, right? So the Roth IRA, the brokerage account, that goes to your kids. The IRA money is going to go to the charity. We have some people that are buying life insurance to leave to charity. There's no reason to do that. Buy the life insurance, leave that to your kids, take the IRA, give that to the charity.
0: Yeah, and you don't want to be making, you know, mistakes like that. Absolutely. The team at Stonebridge Wealth Systems can help you avoid those pitfalls. So, Tim, one thing that listeners, you know, chiming in right now, if they want to do a little homework this week, what would you want them to do this week after hearing the segment talking about specifically the beneficiary blind spot?
2: When we do estate planning work, and which is what we coordinate, I don't draft your documents, we coordinate them. I can't tell you how often people don't know, one, what Jeff said. They don't know that their beneficiary forms are actually going to govern where the money goes, not their will or their trust. They're totally blindsided by that. So check your beneficiary forms. Find out what they say. If you can't find it, or you're relying on the custodian, the firm that the money is held at, that's a mistake. You've got to just draft. All you have to do is draft a new one. Okay. If you can't find the old one, that's fine. Just draft a new one, sign it, date it as of today. And that way your wishes are on file. And again, don't rely on the company. You should keep a copy for yourself so you know what the actual beneficiaries are. Keep that with your state documents. That's the best advice I can give you for now.
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0: 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And okay, we're going to get a little weird here, but there's some lessons to be learned. Every so often we talk about athletes, well-known figures, you know, Michael Jackson, Prince. They had massive fortunes that went in the wrong direction in a variety of different ways. But today let's talk about a name that I'm sure will elicit a reaction to everyone listening, O.J. Simpson. Will build his resume as a Hall of Fame running back. He was an acclaimed actor. He was all over commercials, getting you to buy rent cars. And also, you know, kind of did some jail time, a highly publicized criminal trial. But aside from the criminal trial, Jeff, he was also hit. He was found not guilty in criminal, but in civil court was found guilty of a massive civil judgment. He actually never paid it. He passed away years ago. The debt's still unresolved. There's a lot of drama. There's documentaries. There's movies. But for somebody like OJ with an unbelievable amount of wealth at one point in time and every resource available, money, lawyers, advisors, he still ends up financially destroyed aside from, you know, legal stuff and going to jail. But what jumps out at you first from OJ's story from a financial perspective, not a moral one?
1: Yeah, it's not just OJ. What jumps out to me is when we do our estate planning workshop, we put a kind of a board of all of these famous, really wealthy people, and you know, ask what do they have in common, and they're all deceased, and all of them died intestate, meaning, like you said, OJ, he had all the resources in the world, like he could hire the attorneys, he had the best attorneys, and that's how he got off on murder, probably. He had tax people, all of these different people. Same with all of these people that we put up on the board. They all had people like Prince. You know, they all had all of the resources, all of the people, all of the money that they could afford to pay. But those people specifically, they didn't even have a will, you know. So one of the most basic financial documents that really everyone should have, they didn't have. So it doesn't matter how much money you have. You still have the resources to get some of these things done, and you still need these things done. So, you know, the zeros are just, you know, there's more zeros for some of these other people, but it doesn't make it less important for, you know, the everyday person to get some of this stuff done. And like you said, he didn't pay it. So that accrued interest. So it was a much, much bigger. I think it says there's $100 million. By the time he passed away. So, and I'm sure they're hitting up his estate for that. So yeah, taking care of some of those obligations, credit cards. You know, I met with a gal yesterday who's got, you know, 20,000 plus in credit cards, and you're paying over 20% probably in interest on that. So getting that stuff knocked out, not pushing some of these financial decisions to the future because the cost compounds by not planning for your retirement and having less time to prepare. You know, there might be simple things that you can do to be better prepared that you could do today, but by putting them off could have less of an impact. So lots of reasons to get a plan done today.
0: You know, for anybody just joining us, it's kind of a weird conversation, but we're talking about OJ's financial story as a cautionary tale, not for the salacious headlines, but what we can actually learn about ignoring problems, maybe relying on one income source. And as you mentioned, Jeff, you know, hey, you've got all the resources, but not having the right structures in place. You know, you mentioned Prince. Prince passed away in 2016 without an estate plan. It took years to divide it up among his siblings. I mean, more recently, the Black Panther, Tim, Chadwick Boseman died without a will in 2020. And, you know, and he ends up going into, you know, that estate goes into probate, and years of legal battles are fought there. For anybody who wants to make sure that you're avoiding that kind of quagmire, you can give the team at Stonebridge Wealth Systems a call. They'll help you figure things out at 866-295-5146. That's 866-295-5146. You can go online to StonebridgeIWM.com. So Tim, with OJ, that civil, it goes from 33 to over 100, but obviously the judgment didn't sit still. It accrued in interest here. How often do you see that dynamic? As Jeff used the example of, you know, somebody here has credit card debt at $20,000. That's a little bit more relatable than, you know, OJ and legal battles.
2: Yeah, and it is. I think there's a few things to take into consideration here. One, it ties back to our segment on estate planning, because there, like Jeff mentioned, there's all these famous folks who just had a mess of an estate. James Caan, a few years ago when he died, he had all these highfalutin financial advisors. But like, unfortunately, there's a difference between like a financial product salesperson and a financial planner, right? We focus on holistic planning at Stonebridge, and what a lot of these people end up, you know, doing, or the people they're working with, just sell them a bunch of crap that doesn't do them any good. And so he had a complete mess. James Caan, if you remember him from Elf, right? I loved him as an actor. I think he was phenomenal. But his estate was a mess. And unfortunately, it makes our job a little bit more difficult, because when they do finally come in, there's less time. Our time horizon has been compressed. This is crazy. That not only is there plenty of assets there for them to probably retire right now, but they have pensions. They have true pensions, defined benefit plans that they didn't know that they had. We're talking about people that they're in their 70s now or late 60s. And when they were 65, that was the normal retirement age on these pensions. And they don't really go up much after that, right? If at all. And they could have been drawing on them. They could have been retired. But because they were afraid of what they might hear, they put off ever coming in. Well, thank God. Now they're in. Now we can have this conversation. I can say, guys, you're going to get like $1,500 a month for the rest of your lives between your two pensions. Now, I get that $1,500 a month doesn't pay all your bills, but they also get Social Security. And you throw that on top, and all of a sudden, maybe 60 to 70% of their expenses, pre-retirement expenses, are covered from fixed income. And we only need to fill up the next 30% or so from their retirement assets, which is a lot like lighter lift than thinking that, hey, I've got to come up with an extra $18,000 to $20,000 per year for the rest of my life. That's why I encourage folks to dial the number that Mike's going to give you to come in, because you don't know what you don't know. And a lot of times we have this instinctive negative thinking, because it's a lot easier to control people by telling them bad news than good news. So when I'm saying, hey, you might be a lot better off than you know, you think you are, a lot of people's brains are telling them, he's just trying to get me to come in there. I am 100% trying to get you to come in here. If you don't like, don't want, or don't need what we have to offer, you can walk out the door and we'll even unlock it before you get to it. But we can always do it for everybody. The worst thing that can happen is you're going to find out that, like, hey, maybe I'm in a lot better position than I was, or I get a reality check. And sometimes we just need a reality check. But I feel like you're doing yourself a disservice by not finding out the truth of the matter, and just putting it off because you think putting it off means it's not real. It's still there, whether you're, you know,

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3: Here's Palmer coming left, drives the ball, left-handed
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2: Gets a jet sweep toss from left to right. 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Revs the engine. Turns the corner. 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
4: Kicks and deals the 2-2 pitch. Swing and a miss. Strike three. Jackson Brockett. Nebraska Cornhuskers since 1954, and he did it on his 12th strikeout.
5: Dunson got it! Thunder dunk, and then one! Exclamation point! Pump the brakes!
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6: Good Saturday morning. Welcome to another edition of the KLIN Husker Hour. We are the last Saturday of July. That means next month there's football camps. And the month after that, there is actual, like, games that count football. We're almost there, everybody. We have almost made it. And here we are on July 27th. I've got a great show for you. Nate is off today, as he likes to say. Nate is on assignment, so we'll get Nate back in the chair next weekend for the first show of August. But for now, you get me and one of my good friends, Matt McMaster. We're going to get Maddie back on the show a little bit later on. I was actually on Matt's show on Wednesday. I was the wacky guest Wednesday on Middays with Matt, so that was kind of fun. So we'll get Matt on, his thoughts on the vibes around the offseason so far for Nebraska, kind of where things stand before Big Ten Media Days come up. I've got some

0: maybe if you want a little sneak preview at some of the headlines from Big Ten Media Days for Nebraska, I've got a few ideas of what you might see once Nebraska's players and Matt Rhule go to the podium and talk to the media next, just coming up here this coming week. And then, of course, I've got the last position preview of the offseason. It is the DBs. When we talk in secondary, I will give you my thoughts on what Nebraska has on the back end with this new Rob Orrich 4-2-5 defense. I don't know that you're going to see a little lot change schematically from the 3-3-5. They've got some pretty strong returnees. They've got a lot of depth, and I'll give you my thoughts on what Nebraska has there in the secondary as we look to finish up the position previews here this week. That is all coming up, but I think one of the biggest stories from this week is the one I'm going to lead off with, and that is Tom Osborne. And this is a guy who has done quite a bit in his life in Nebraska, and he just became the first ever living member of the Nebraska Hall of Fame. Everybody else who's been inducted into the Hall of Fame for the state of Nebraska has been already dead and gone, and so they've been inducted posthumously. So with Osborne's induction, unanimous 7-0 vote on Wednesday, the Nebraska Hall of Fame Commission selected him for the Hall of Fame. And he obviously coached football, but if you don't remember, he also was the athletic director for about 6 years. He was a congressman for 6 years. He ran for governor unsuccessfully. And he also started one of the most impactful organizations in the state that has nothing to do with football, Teammates. The mentoring program that he did, he started back in, the early 90s, and now it's grown and grown and grown, and it's maybe one of the most important things he's done. So that is quite the full life. Tom Osborne, obviously best known for coaching, and he's done some things in the coaching ranks that, I mean, really rival anybody. Before Nick Saban came around and won 6 national titles, Tom Osborne was in the GOAT conversation. 255 wins, 49 losses, and 3 ties in 25 seasons. I looked at that before the show and I thought to myself, 49 losses in 25 seasons. That's less than 2 losses per season over a quarter century. The last time Nebraska only had 2 losses in a season was 2001, when they played for the national title. The last time they had less than 2 losses in a season was 1999, when they had 1 loss all year. Karell Buckhalter fumbled at Texas. That team was really good. Could have won, maybe should have won the national title. Would have if there was a playoff. The last time Nebraska only lost 2 games in the regular season, you still have to go back 16 years. That was 2010 with Bo Pelini's best team. 49 losses in 25 seasons. Incredible record. Obviously, there's the 60-3 stretch at the end of his career. 3 national titles. 4 national title appearances. There are a few things that Osborne did in his coaching career. I counted up to 5. I've got 5 things that he did that you just don't see in college coaching hardly at all. The first thing, if you go back, 1978, he finally beats Oklahoma, right? But then loses to Missouri unexpectedly and then has to play Oklahoma again in the bowl. He's written about this. This was one of the lowest points in his coaching career. He almost left Nebraska for Colorado. He interviewed for the Colorado job. He was their number one candidate. He'd only been coaching at Nebraska for 6 seasons. Can you imagine? I don't want to live in that world. So, but he stayed. And in this social media era, I don't know that would ever happen again. If you see a coach of your team go interview for a rival's job and that gets out publicly, There's no way they'd have him back, right? I don't know. Lane Kiffin, I guess, almost did it last year. But that's one thing. Another, obviously, he was an innovator offensively. Everybody knows that he was the offensive coordinator for Bob Devaney. He was a great offensive mind, designed a lot of those brilliant option plays, the fullback trap. But one of the impressive things that he did in his career, he completely changed the way that his team played defensively. Changed how he played and how he recruited. Late 90s, obviously they were rolling. They won the national title in 97 and he goes out on top. But early 90s, they were in the midst of a 7-game bowl losing streak, and almost every time it was to a team from Florida. And they were getting killed by the team speed that Florida, Florida State, Miami, Georgia Tech, those teams had down in the South. So what did Osborne do? He started recruiting speed. He would get the guys that he used to recruit for linebacker, and he'd go put them on the defensive end and have them rush the passer. He'd go get guys who used to be safeties and corners. He'd put them at linebacker because they were faster. And then he'd go get just like the look back at the secondary and the guys that got drafted into the NFL from the mid and late 90s from Nebraska. The guys that they recruited in the secondary were incredible players. And so they changed the way they played and they changed the way they recruited. And that was a big reason why they got through, finally breaking through for the national titles in the mid-90s. That's the other thing. You don't see coaches win their first title that late in their career anymore. I mean, you don't see coaches sticking around in one place that long either, but 22 years in, he finally wins his first national championship. I don't know that you can count back and think of the last guy that took 10 years to win their first national championship at the same job. Dabo Swinney went from 2008, when he was the interim coach at Clemson, to 2016 for his first title. That was 8 seasons. Kirby Smart won his sooner. Kurt Cignetti won his first sooner than that. Jim Harbaugh won his first sooner than that. Ryan Day, you can go down the line. Saban only took maybe 3 or 4 years. You'd have to go back to like the Bobby Bowden, Joe Paterno era to have guys, A, that long a tenure, but B, that took that long to finally break through and win that first national title. So that's a number 3. Number 4, how often do you see a guy on the hot seat and they actually survive and then end up coaching for another like 20 years at that same school? He was almost fired. Tom Osborne was almost fired in 1976 after his 4th season. It's been widely reported since then, if Nebraska would have lost to Texas Tech in the 1976 Astro Blue Bonnet Bowl, he would have been fired. And, I mean, who knows what happens after that. Again, and not a world I want to live in, but a guy on the hot seat in year 4, and then he goes on to coach 20 more years and win 3 national titles. You don't see that either. If you see a guy on the hot seat, he's probably gone within 2 years. The 5th thing, and this is the one that I don't think you'll ever see again. He did the thing that almost nobody can do directly following a legend, the best coach that school had ever had in Bob Devaney. And he not only held his own, stayed there for a long time, had success, he actually outdid the legend that he followed. Devaney won 2 titles in 10 years. Osborne won 3 titles in 25 years. Right now, Kalen DeBoer is trying to follow Nick Saban. I don't know that Alabama fans are super happy with how that's going. Eventually, Dabo's going to hang it up and somebody's going to try to follow him at Clemson. You think back, Frank Solich following Osborne. Obviously, Frank's a college football Hall of Famer, but he didn't. We can debate how, you know, whether he should have been fired at Nebraska or not, but he didn't make it at Nebraska. Obviously, he went and had success at Ohio. And you can go down the line. Penn State tried to, you know, follow up Joe Paterno. Didn't work. Bobby Bowden, nobody's really been able to follow in his footsteps over at Florida State. Really, Miami, they had it rolling a while. They had probably, what, was that four different coaches that won national titles from the 80s to the 2000s? But that's a long ways back now, too. That's over 20 years ago. They haven't been able to keep that going. So following a legend is really, really difficult, whether you're playing, coaching, whatever. And Osborne did it. 49 losses in 25 years. Incredible record. Incredible career, an incredible life. Tom Osborne, a Nebraska Hall of Famer, the only ever inducted as a living member of the Nebraska Hall of Fame. And then, like I said, you have the coaching, you have the Congress record, you have the athletic directorship. I think maybe the most important thing that he's done to impact a lot of lives over the course of the last three or four decades is the teammates mentoring program. And it's going to be the most lasting impact that he'll have. Obviously, the football is very popular. That's why we're talking about it here on this show. But big congrats to him on quite the accomplishment and a life well lived. Tom Osborne into the Nebraska Hall of Fame. All right, we're going to get to our defensive backs preview when we come back. We've got quite a few guys who are returning. There are a couple of new guys who might be able to make an impact. I'll give you my confidence grade on the secondary and how it fits with the rest of the defense. And Matt McMaster coming up as well from Middays with Matt on 1620 in Omaha. It's all coming up here on the Husker Hour.
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2: Well, we've got Big Ten Media Days next week, so no better time for us here on Husker Hour to wrap up our position previews for the 2026 football team as we are getting closer and closer to actual football. This is an interesting group. I think this is, for me, probably the strongest group of the three on defense. We talked about the defensive line and how uncertain things are there. We've also talked about the linebackers, and I think they've got potential. I mean, Vincent Shavers played really well his freshman year. Owen Chambliss is a guy that knows this system and was very productive at San Diego State, and they've got depth there too. But when you're talking about the secondary, and this was unquestionably the strength of the defense last year, I think it probably was coming into the season as well, so it wasn't a surprise. And John Butler, being the defensive coordinator, was the secondary coach before that. I think he leaned a little bit too heavy on the back end of the defense for my liking, especially playing in the Big Ten, where this is a you've got to win in the trenches to win games league. But there's no question that they did very, very well in their coverages, in the way they played man, zone, blitzing, whatever they did. The secondary really did have a good season. And in terms of the guys that you have, we'll do guys, name, and dudes here. You've got departures: Deshaun Singleton, Sierre Wright, Malcolm Hartzog, Marquise Buford, and then guys who didn't play a whole lot: Ramir Stewart, Bryce Turner, Caden Vermos, Preston Okafor, Derek Branch. Newcomers are Danny Odom and Victor Evans. Odom, a five-star corner, originally Pennsylvania, played high school ball for a couple years at Orlando, and then Victor Evans, a transfer from Florida International, and then two transfer safeties: Dwayne McDougal from San Diego State and from Idaho before that, followed Arch around a couple times, and Jason Shiggs, a safety from Towson. Then returnees, corners, you've got Andrew Marshall, Donovan Jones, Jeremiah Charles, Amari Sanders, Mario Buford, Bly Hill, Braylon Prude, Larry Tarver Jr., Kamir Prescott, and Bryson Weber. And then safeties returning: Rex Guthrie, Jameer Khan, Caleb Benning, Justin Rett, Tanner Church, Thomas D'Onofrio, and Rowdy Bauer. So when you look at the secondary, I think there's number one, Andrew Marshall is perhaps the best player on the defense, maybe the best player on the whole team, but I think Justin Evans may give him a run for his money there. Andrew Marshall, really, really good corner. You knew that he was going to make an impact last year, and he certainly did. And I would expect Big Ten offenses to stay away from him this season, to be frank. And it's also funny, he comes from Idaho, before Rob Orange's time, but he is from that same area, that same school. Then you've got Donovan Jones, who I think wherever you put him on the field, he'll make an impact. I think maybe he'll be your nickelback, play in the inside, play against the slot receivers. He can blitz. He can tackle. He had some moments last year that kind of made you scratch your head, but most of the time when he's been on the field, he's been a net positive for Nebraska's secondary. The other cornerback spot is the first question mark for me. Obviously, you've got a lot of depth. We named a bunch of guys there. I think it comes down to Jeremiah Charles, who has proven himself to be the best dunker on the team. He's won the Nebraska dunk contest when the football team goes to the basketball games and does that halftime show. Amari Sanders, another candidate to start there. And Danny Odom. I mean, I don't know that you want a true freshman to step right in and play every down. If he's good enough, sure. But I think you want to have more experience, guys who have played on the field more, to at least have more snaps early. So Jeremiah Charles, Amari Sanders, and Danny Odom, I think those are the candidates to win that job opposite Andrew Marshall and, frankly, get thrown out a lot. Then at safety, Dwayne McDougal is going to start at one of these spots. He's basically, just like we said at linebacker, when Owen Chambliss is coming in there from Arch's defense with the Aztecs, McDougal knows the scheme. He knows where to be. He knows what Arch expects. He knows how to get guys lined up. He's a big part of what they're going to do on defense this year. So McDougal is going to start in one of those safety spots. The other one, we've heard a lot about Jahmyr Khan this offseason. I don't know that you would write him in ink or pen or Sharpie or whatever, but he's definitely a candidate to start in one of those spots. And you've got Rex Guthrie as well, who played a lot last year, at times really good, at times missed some run fits. And you know, maybe you can build on that experience and be a really good safety in this league. And then Caleb Benning, I think, is another candidate to be on that two deep at safety. Really, really good high school player. You would expect that his development has continued. Had a little bit of an injury last year and coming back. So those are probably your top four safeties. So I think if you are grading the secondary, like position by position, scale of 1 to 10, Andrew Marshall is going to be a 9, maybe a 9.5 for me. Donovan Jones, probably 8.5. McDougal, probably around there too. But then that other safety and corner spot, those are going to be like, I don't know, maybe a 5, maybe 5.5. So for me, averaging all of those out, if you go scale of 1 to 10 for the secondary, I'm probably around a 7.5, which I think, like I said, is definitely higher than any of these other three, any of the other two position groups within the defense. But they're strong. I mean, they have a high ceiling. I think they've got a high floor. They've got a lot of depth, so even if you have an injury or two, I think you can absorb that and still be okay, as opposed to a few other positions on this team where you don't have a lot of depth and injuries could really sink you. The other interesting part of this is you've got Addison Williams, who's been the DB's coach for the last couple seasons. You also add a safeties coach, specifically safeties, in Tyler Yelk, who has coached with Rob Arich before at Idaho. He's coached in the NFL. He was with the Eagles for the last three seasons. He's been a defensive coordinator at lower levels as well. And so you add him to the mix. I don't know. There are a lot more position coaches now that you don't really have those restrictions. You've seen that on the defensive line with both Roy Manning and Corey Brown. Manning on the edges, Brown overall. You've also seen that on offense with both Jeep Wade as the chief offensive line coach and Lonnie Teasley as the assistant O-line coach / run game coordinator. So there's a few more cooks in the kitchen, if you will, but I don't mind that, especially when safety and corner do, you know, some different things. So you add a guy who's, again, familiar with Rob Arich. I think the fact that if you're looking at the defense as a whole, from through the lens of the secondary, I expect this defense to be better. And part of that is I just think that you're not going to be as bad up front as you were last season, whether that's the players playing better, whether that's having better coaching. I don't think the Terry Braden hire worked out last year. I think that's pretty fair to say. And then the linebacker position, I think you're going to get Vincent Shavers taking that next step. Owen Chambliss, again, familiarity, knowing where to be, knowing what to do. I think you're going to see an improved Black Shirts unit this year, and that will help. That'll help Nebraska stay in some of the games that they maybe shouldn't be in or aren't expected to be in, and I think it'll help maybe push Nebraska over the top in a couple of those games where they're going to be, you know, this is a 50-50 game, this is a coin flip game, which, frankly, that's about half of the schedule this season. So that's my thoughts on the secondary. Again, that is all of our position group reviews for the offseason. We can talk a little special teams, I guess, at some point, but that's really the only thing we haven't hit here so far this offseason. So, again, Big Ten Media Day is coming up here this week. That is what we'll talk about next week as Matt Rhule will head over to Chicago, along with three players, and we'll get a little sneak peek into what Nebraska's offseason's been like a little bit later on in the show. I've got a couple ideas about some narratives, some headlines that you might see from Big Ten Media Days. We'll review those a little bit later on. And Matt McMaster from 1620 The Zone. Matt's going to join us right after this here on the KLIN Husker Hour.
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13: 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It's just past midnight. Word is coming in that the luxury liner Titanic has struck ice in the North Atlantic. First reports tell us she's damaged, but stable, being taken under tow toward Halifax. Wait, hold on. We're, receiving a correction now. My God, the Titanic, she's gone down.
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15: Let's change the subject to someone else. 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
16: Rolling along here on your Saturday morning, KLIN Husker Hour. Cole Stukenholz here with you. Nate Rohr on assignment. And we'll get Nate back next week when we get into August. Looking to still get connected up with McMaster. So we'll get to some Big Ten Media Days headlines from the future. I think there's going to be a few narratives that are going to emerge once you see Matt Rhule and Justin Evans and who was it? Andrew Marshall. I forget the other guys who are talking. At any rate, there's going to be some things that I think the messages are going to come across, right? The message that Rhule's been delivering to the team all offseason, the message from the players to themselves, all this stuff. That's how it's going to go here. But we'll maybe get to that here in a second, because I think we have our good friend Matt McMaster from 1620 The Zone in Omaha on Middays with Matt. Matthew, good morning.
17: I apologize. I have my phone on Do Not Disturb. I do that because I get too many notifications and I don't like my phone buzzing too much. So I forgot to turn it off before you called me. So
16: Matt McMaster, famously too popular.
17: Now, I have a lot. I got to keep up with a lot of things. I got a lot of Twitter notifications. Connor Happer often tells me how disgusted he is with how often my phone buzzes. But it's like I got to keep up with the time. So many things are happening in college football. Cole Stukenholz.
16: There are a lot of things happening in college football, and I'm going to have a couple questions for you on that. I first want to get your thoughts on one Tom Osborne, inducted in the Hall of Fame earlier this week, the Nebraska Hall of Fame, the first living member ever inducted. I know you're a Chicago guy, but obviously you've been inundated with the Nebraska stuff. When do you first remember like hearing about Tom Osborne and like understanding how big Tom Osborne was to college football and especially to the state of Nebraska?
17: Well, I think, my grandfather, definitely the respect he had for him. And then my dad, telling me when I told him I was going to go to the University of Nebraska, him telling me, how awesome of a coach T.O. was. Mm-hmm. And then I guess in terms of, that's me learning who he is from a sport figure, right? But then you learn to your point, like who he is from a state perspective, from a Nebraska perspective. And I like the only people I've ever heard of people bragging that their dads had met them or their grandfathers had met them or their mother or grandmothers or people were around them are Michael Jordan and Tom Osborne, you know? You know, those are like, yeah. You talk to people in Nebraska, and for somebody you know to have hung out with him one time or to been around him or maybe even watched a game in his box is a massive, massive deal. You know, there are very few people like that. So I think the significance and, you know, what hasn't the guy done in terms of being a figure in the state? Obviously, the football coach and, you know, winning those national championships, three national championships, but also, you know, being a congressman and being an athletic director and then being such a influential figure when it comes to the teammate organization, right? And all the great things that they do. So, I mean, it's no surprise that, you know, they're willing to do unprecedented things in order to make sure that he gets the honor that he deserves. And he's an incredible, incredible figure in the state. And you're totally right. He definitely was a process learning how big of a deal he is within these state's borders. But it's obviously deserved, obviously deserved with all the incredible things he's accomplished in his quite incredible life.
16: Yeah. Matt McMaster from Middays with Matt joining us here on Husker Hour, former co-host of Husker Hour with me. Matt, we just did the DBs preview, and I know we talked a little bit about this on my appearance on your program on Wednesday, but yeah. Where are you at on the secondary and how important are they going to be to this new Rob Orich 4-2-5 defense?
17: I mean, I really like the corners. I'm a very big Andrew Marshall fan. I was super impressed with how he played last year in terms of making the jump from lower, you know, Division I play to now being a very effective player in the Big Ten. Just his first gear, his first jump, love his physicality, quicker than I thought he would be. Very big fan of him and excited to see if he, you know, can take that next jump and being not just an effective cornerback two, but a cornerback one. Donovan Jones, I'm a very big fan of his. I think I tweeted out that I wanted to buy a 37 jersey. I just love how physical he is. You know, he's a football player. He's a hitter. Super, got great instinct, you know, plays very anticipatory from that cornerback spot. You know, I think the lateral speed at times, you know, definitely was in question. And, you know, I think you remember the Minnesota game when there were a couple other games too where, you know, he got penalized a lot because he's holding, trying to keep up with them. So definitely a point of improvement. But just from a, man, this guy, if you can get him close to the ball, not only can he be effective covering guys, but he can be effective helping out of the run game too. And then the cornerback two spot, I'll just say this, you don't know what you don't know, and we don't really know what it's going to be. It's two guys who either is a true freshman in Danny Odom or, you know, a guy with limited experience in Jeremiah Charles. But I'll just say this, they're both incredible athletes. You know, they have different stories. Odom was a five-star on some recruiting publications. Jeremiah Charles has been in the program. I think he was in that 23 recruiting class. He was one of the first guys. He came over with Wager. He was Bob Wager, you know, the tight ends coach that never made it to a game. He was a product of him going to Wager's high school. And so he's been in the program for a couple of years now. He's been a great athlete. You know, he's just kind of didn't have a ton of experience playing football before he got to Nebraska. He's now had 3 years in this program. You know, what does that turn into? I once again, you don't know what you don't know, but you love the athleticism at that spot. And then safety is a big question. You know, losing to Sean Singleton isn't small potatoes. He was a massive deal for the Matt Rhule program the entire time he's been here. Really like Dwayne McDougal, though. Think that's really important. Having an orange guy be on that back end, it seems like he's kind of in pole position to get one of those safety spots, and then we'll see how the other one pans out. Jameer Khan had an awesome spring. Rex Guthrie's got a lot of experience for how young of a player he is, and then you can't forget about Caleb Benning, who I think, you know, when he played at Westside, coming out of Westside, you're just kind of blown away with just his physicality, his ability to hit, him being just a very intuitive player in that secondary, and I was really impressed with how he played against Boston College in the bowl game two seasons ago. So we'll see, can he emerge? I think overall the DB room, a lot of athleticism, a lot of options. They just got to find the right pieces to put in the right spot.
16: Yeah. I just thought of this. We talked a little bit in the preview about how Addison Williams is, you know, maybe one of the better coaches on this staff. Could I sell you on Addison Williams? I know Jeep Wade's had this love affair with Husker fans all offseason. I'm very high on the offensive line in part because of what Jeep Wade brings to the table, but could I sell you on Addison Williams being the most important or perhaps number one non-coordinator assistant on this staff?
17: Sure. Great question. I don't think it's the most important because I think offensive line, I've always said this, Nebraska isn't going to be good unless they have a great offensive line.
16: Yep.
17: But he is the best assistant they have, if that makes sense. I wouldn't say his importance is one, but I'd say he is the best. He is, you know, from a coaching perspective, we've had, you know, hey, are the linebackers as good as we think? Is the D-line going to get better? Yeah. Under Addison Williams, we've never asked, wow, the secondary isn't that good. No, the secondary has played pretty well under him. And even from a recruiting perspective, you know, they're going to get Corey Hadley. They're going to get Corey Pittman in 27. They got Odom.
16: Yep.
17: He was their big get. They almost got C.J. Brownaugh, which they had to fight with Ohio State for. They missed out on him. But still, he's done a great job of establishing roots in Florida, being able to get in that southern part of the country, being able to be effective and get some top guys out of there, and then just being a really good coach. So if you were to do a assistant coach power rankings, which maybe I'll do on my show now. I mean, we still got a couple of days that we gotta get through before we get into you know, football season. But, you know, he would be one. I think he'd be one on a lot of people's lists, too.
16: Yeah. We've got Matt McMaster on the show here on Husker Hour, helping us out with a little – DB preview. Let's look a bit ahead to Big Ten Media Days. I've got a couple, I think, headlines from the future, if you want to call them. I've got some narratives that I think you're going to see emerge from Nebraska's appearances in front of the media here this week. Do you have anything that you're looking ahead to in terms of, I'm pretty sure this is going to be the message that Matt Rhule tries to convey, what he's going to try to have the players ready to say when they get in front of the media. Give me your thoughts on what you're going to see from Big Ten Media Days this week.
17: I think he's going to call them the best team he's ever had. The best team he's had in Nebraska.
16: Yeah.
17: I think he's going to call them that. And I think that will spark a lot of discussion. I think he will say something about the schedule that kind of is defiant in the narratives that people have been establishing, myself included, which is that it's incredibly difficult. I guess you say something as if they're happy about it or they're looking forward to it or they're ready to fight against it. I think those will be two future headlines of them not being afraid of who's ahead of them and him thinking this is the most talented team he's had. Some of those things he's kind of already said and smaller forums, but I think even on this big stage, he'll continue to establish that. One thing I'm looking for, you know, like, here's as to how he's going to talk about Calandria, you know, and like his confidence in him. But when he was at that media day last year, he was very confident in Dylan, very confident in what they're going to do. In theory, you know, Calandria allows him to do some things that will probably be more conducive to how you play offense in the Big Ten. And it does give Holgorsen more flexibility with his ability to move in short yardage and red zone situations, which is something that they were not very good in last year. So I'm curious to see what his words are when describing this quarterback. But I can almost guarantee it. He is going to say something along the lines of, we haven't been better at Nebraska, you know, and I'm very curious to see how people react to that.
16: Yeah, no, I think it would be a fair statement for him to make. And I would be curious to see what, you know, how that is delivered.
17: I agree
16: right?
17: with it, yeah. By the way, I want to put that out there. I agree.
16: If
17: he were to say this is his most talented team, I wholeheartedly think he's correct. There are some people, though, that I think it doesn't matter whether or not he's white. They'll just roll their eyes at it,
16: yep.
17: You know? So that'll be interesting to see what the fallout maybe fallout is too harsh of a word, but what the reaction to that might be.
16: Yeah.
17: Even though I think it's a justified statement.
16: Yeah, yeah, no, I agree. We'll get you out here on this. I know I gave you a little bit of prodding about joking about how you wouldn't bet on the Chiefs. I know this is value. This is the Chiefs are too expensive, or what you wouldn't get your return in terms of other AFC teams. But if you're taking the betting odds aside, who do you think emerges from the AFC this year?
17: I have no idea. That's got a cop out.
16: You're right. It's open. It's wide open.
17: It's wide open. It's the most wide open it's been maybe ever.
16: Well, let me ask it this way. Because last year you had Sam Darnold as the winning Super Bowl quarterback and Drake May, the losing Super Bowl quarterback. I don't think you would pick those two quarterbacks to be on your, you know, fantasy roster if you're creating an actual NFL team from scratch these days. Are you thinking it's going to be in that same vein where it's overall roster or best defense is going to get it done? Or do you think we see a return to the best quarterback on the somewhat best team will get it done?
17: I would probably right now, if you had to ask me pick your Super Bowl, I would say Bo Nix and the Broncos versus, I'm going to have to go with the Rams, but I'll tell you right now, Cole, if the Rams were to get hurt, you know, if Devontae got hurt or Stafford got hurt, I don't know who would really be after them, to be honest with you. But I would probably pick Broncos, Rams. I think that there are just a lot of intriguing storylines. Like, I think the Chargers have an opportunity to be pretty great this year, but, you know, everyone's freaking out about tackles.
16: Can they stay healthy?
17: You know, but the interior offensive line of the team isn't that good either. So does that become a problem? Go ahead and you look at the Broncos, like, yeah, their defense is great. They lost Jim Leonard. You go and look at the Bills, you know, I think their offense is better with DJ Moore. I think they overpaid for him. But then they hired Jim Leonard. But then I question that because Jim Leonard runs a 3-4, and that Bills defense is built for a Sean McDermott 4-3 and doesn't have any of the kind of archetypal guys you would have for a Leonard defense. You go to the Ravens, I think I'm just selling them in general. I think Jesse Minter is a really good coach, but I mean, if they didn't get it done a couple of years ago, I don't know why you can convince me they're going to get it done now. And I think we have to worry about maybe Lamar having too much mileage on him. I feel like I can do this for every single team in the AFC. So, you know, gun to my head, I'd pick the Broncos, but I wouldn't be surprised if, you know, the Broncos don't even make the AFC championship game because the Chiefs became the Chiefs again, which is something that definitely could happen. So I think with the AFC, I think the Broncos are the best bet, but I think there are so many different possibilities can what can occur in that conference.
16: Yeah. Well, hey, I don't know if folks missed it, but yesterday the news comes out that Patrick Mahomes is full go for training camp. So Chiefs revenge tour loading. Look out.
17: You still got a whole wide receivers. You got to figure that out.
16: They're bad. It's a bad situation.
17: And your very expensive linebackers and D linemen were very mediocre last year.
16: Well, they paid a mediocre linebacker knowing he was mediocre, but they just like that he knows the defense really well. It's very annoying. But hey, maybe in 2027, their best wide receiver can maybe not have to rehab in jail. We'll see. We'll see. That's your 2026 Kansas City Chiefs look, and the look at the AFC with Matt McMaster of 1620 The Zone and Middays with Matt. Matt, thanks as always for joining the Husker Hour, your old stomping grounds. We love having you on.
17: Thank you for having me. We'll always do this whenever you ask. You're the best. I will talk to you soon. All right, my man.
16: Sounds good, buddy. We'll talk to you later. There he goes, Matt McMaster, 1620 The Zone. He's doing it. He's doing his thing over there, and we love it. We are going to give you a little sneak peek at Big Ten Media Day's headlines as it pertains to Nebraska. I think these are going to be pretty solid guesses on my part. These are not just shots in the dark. These are educated guesses, if you will. So we'll give you those when we come back here on the KLIN Husker Hour.
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19: How could you have your Jack Mitchell signature on the pocket if there was no pocket?
20: Marsha writes in and says one option for women is cargo capris.
19: Women have purses. Why do they need cargo shorts?
20: I guess.
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1: Time now for today's moment of awe. And it was one of the great moments in sports history that doesn't get talked about. And it happened not that long ago. The 1996 Olympics in Atlanta, remembered by some as the disposable Olympics because city leaders used temporary structures for buildings that didn't have a use beyond the summer games, was really a smart move. They had no financial future obligations for empty buildings, as we have seen in other Olympic cities. Also known for Dream Team 2, Michael Johnson. But on this day, in the old Georgia Dome, it was gymnastics, as the U.S. women's team, dubbed the Magnificent Seven, trailed Russia entering the final day of the competition. Carrie Strug injured her ankle on the first attempt at the vault, and then with the gold medal on the line, she limped her way back onto the floor and nailed her second attempt. Unable to walk out to the medal ceremony, Coach Bella Caroli carried her from the backstaging area to the podium. I was in the crowd that day, and I will tell you, there was not a dry eye in the place. Carrie Strug's heroic vault 30 years ago this week gets our moment of awe.
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2: 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Nate on assignment. I've got a few more things before we go today. We have a look into the future for you. It is Big Ten Media Days coming up this week. It's over in Chicago. Nebraska is going to be taking Luke Lindenmeyer, Andrew Marshall, and Justin Evans as their player representatives, along with head coach Matt Rhule. And this is what you're going to hear. This is the headlines that you're going to read about once it's all said and done, once they talk to the media. I think one of them is doubling down on development. I mean, obviously, you got some impactful transfers this offseason, especially on the offensive line, especially at a couple defensive positions who came over with Rob Arich. But by and large, this offseason was a bet on the players that Matt Rhule and his staff have recruited. Defensive line, they bet on the players. They changed the position coach, but they bet on the players. Running back, they bet on the players. Got a late addition to the team with Tyke Hayes from Iowa Western / Penn State, but they did not go get a transfer out of the portal earlier this offseason. They bet on development. Wide receiver, you got one guy coming in from UCLA, but by and large, the depth, the good depth that I think a lot of people are seeing and forecasting for this season is player development, and they're betting on the development there. Tight end, no transfers there. You got a freshman coming in and guys who've been here. Betting on development again. And then a lot of the defense outside of a couple of transfers, you know, you go Riley Van Poppel, you go Cam Lenhart, you go all the linebackers like Pierce Mooberry, Dawson Merritt. They're excited about the young guys in this program. They are betting on development, and so I think you're going to see that headline that they're doubling down on that. I think another one you might see, you're going to have Andrew Marshall there, one black shirt representative, but Rhule, I think, is going to talk up his defensive coordinator. I think you're going to see a headline, something along the lines of black shirts back, question mark. I think Arich is going to have his head in the right place. I've talked about it all offseason. Two things Nebraska sucked at last year, against the run and in the red zone. And what is Rob Arich good at? Against the run and in the red zone. That's a great starting point. Is he going to be able to get a tune out of that defensive line? Corey Brown has coached with Arch before. He's the new D-line coach. They've got to take that next step up front. Think you're going to be okay at linebacker, and I think the secondary is the strength of the defense, but I think you might see some talk from some of the players. You'll see it, you know, Justin Evans will be talking about, oh, hey, how's that D-line that you're practicing against? What are they shaping up to be? Luke Lindenmeyer is going to talk about it as well. Andrew Marshall from the secondary, and Rhule, He's going to say something about how the defense is shaping up well. I think that's going to be another headline you'll see. And then the third one. This is really the theme of the offseason. The time for talk is over. Very quiet this offseason, really across the board. Matt Rhule did not do a podcast this offseason. He did a lot fewer media appearances this offseason. They sort of flew under the radar, and some of that was because there was more attention on the incredible basketball season and the way baseball and softball played throughout the spring. You had a really early spring football season that kind of got overshadowed by Fred Hoiberg's boys going to the tournament and winning a couple of games. So they flew under the radar somewhat because of circumstances around them, but I think it's also by design, where they really wanted to scale back the talk. And this is really the first time that they're going to, you know, talk openly about what this season's going to be for the most part. Heck, even here on Husker Hour, we only had two players. We usually talk to, you know, four, five, or six players for our position preview. So the time for talk is over. I think that's going to be another headline that you will see coming out of Big Ten Media Days this week when Nebraska gets out and talks to the folks in Chicago. We're going to give you a little bit of a preview of that, and we'll get you set for the weekend. Don't forget, Volleyball Media Days is coming up, too, and fall camp is right around the corner. We've almost made it to August, and football season is here. Wrapping up the show next, get you ready for the weekend here on Husker Hour.
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0: It was entertaining on Knight Rider.
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I'm Bill Hemmer, and these are the most impactful moments in American history. On December 18, 2019, the House of Representatives convened for a historic moment. In a mostly party-line vote, the House approved two articles of impeachment, abuse of power and obstruction of Congress, against President Trump. It was a moment Democrats had been preparing for months, all stemming from a phone call between President

0: from Husker Sports, Mark Manning doing some work. A 3-time All-American transfer, Meyer Shapiro from Cornell. He's coming in. That makes Nebraska picking up 3 former All-Americans, 3 multi-time All-Americans this transfer cycle. So Mark Manning getting it done. And like I said, Nebraska football media day is coming up Monday, Tuesday in Chicago. The following Monday, August 3rd, is volleyball media days. Bergen Riley and Andy Jackson will be Nebraska's representatives to go out there with Danny Busboom Kelly. All right, thank you to Matt McMaster. Thanks to Kenny Larrabee getting us up on the StreamYard. Nate's back next week. I'm Cole Stukenholz. That's another edition of the KLIN Husker Hour. We're done with position previews. August next week, we're into fall camp season, baby. Football season has arrived. We made it. Congratulations. Now go stay inside because it is way too hot out this weekend. Go Big Red.
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6: And good morning. You're listening to Inside Business with Travis Feiling and Gary Tharnish. How you doing this morning, Gary?
7: I am doing well. How about you?
6: Doing good. Doing good. I always love the first little segment of these shows because it's the business lesson segment. And today we brought in, becoming a common guest with our show, is Tim Kirkpatrick, who has been he's been on with us a couple of times. How you doing, Tim?
8: Great. Thanks for having me back.
7: Nothing common about Tim, though. He's extraordinary.
6: That's right. That's right. So now, Tim, you used to own, what was the name of your store?
8: Years ago, it was about, 30 years ago, I started a company called Office Interiors and Design. And had that for 20 years, and then had the opportunity to sell it 10 years ago, so I did.
6: There you have it. And now you kind of do some consulting.
8: For businesses, yes, business consulting, and which is fascinating. You get to meet all kinds of crazy people, business owners, and they don't have all the answers.
6: No, they don't.
8: So
6: I don't either. I'm still searching for them.
8: I know, but it's a lot of fun. It is a lot of fun, and not all problems can be solved.
6: Yep.
8: I don't know.
6: But as a team, that's the thing I love about this show. This thing I love about what we do is as a team and as other business owners, we can kind of get to solutions together quicker and we can learn from each other.
8: Exactly.
7: Well, yeah, and we talked about this radio show when we started it, that we wanted to be very helpful to business owners, especially entrepreneurs thinking of owning a business. Sometimes you get into your business, you feel like you're out there all alone, you know, and there's nobody there. So this show hopefully is something that'll help you and get good tips.
6: Yeah.
7: And today we want to talk about growing too fast and how it can break a business. And that's so true. I know someone going through it right now.
6: Yeah.
7: Yeah.
6: Tell us about it.
7: Well, I'm not sure if I want to.
6: Well, we don't have to tell their name.
7: Listen. Okay. Well, it's just they're growing exponentially fast. And I will tell you one reason why is their marketing is really good and it's paying off. And the front end of the business is really, really wonderful as far as personable. We know people do business with people they like and they can learn to trust them. The likeness is totally there. What's happening on the back end is constant micromanagement, way too much happening. And it's like loose ends everywhere.
6: Mm. That's always dangerous.
7: Yeah. So the business is amazing. But the loose ends are just killing
6: and
7: them.
6: Customer experience is where it's at.
7: Yep.
6: If you lose customer experience, you lose customers.
7: Yeah.
6: Yeah. It's very

0: Gary. Tim, what do you think? What do you think are some of the dangers of growing too fast?
1: You're going to piss somebody off.
0: Yeah.
1: Can I say that on the radio?
0: Oh, you just did.
2: Okay. You can say that. Yeah, you did good.
1: Well, again, you were talking about the front end and the marketing. You know, I was told years ago that advertising will spotlight a great business. It will also spotlight a poor business.
0: Yeah.
1: So make sure that you've got everything you need together before you embark on one of those great campaigns. Worked with a company years ago, and they wanted to grow, knew they needed to grow. Their customer base was too narrow, and they felt vulnerable. And there were two people involved, and one of them said, yes, let's hire outside sales staff. Another person said, no, we shouldn't do that. Went in, looked at the process, they said. They had a big bottleneck in the estimating. And I said, bringing on somebody is just going to irritate lots of people until you get that fixed. So
0: yeah, it's just going to create chaos.
1: It is.
0: Yeah. So,
1: you know, you make sure your operation is smooth before you try to, you know, grow it exponentially.
0: And that's a tough one, too, is starting to build the things that you need to prepare for that growth. Because if you don't do it, just like you said, you're going to find a bottleneck somewhere.
2: Yeah, and this person I'm thinking about has actually surrounded themselves that will fit the culture really well. Mm-hmm. So that's a good thing. And they're actually better than this person at what they were hired to do. But the leader of the owner of this company is still making all the decisions and kind of tying their hands. And that becomes a big problem.
0: Yes,
2: and there's a lot of on-site work that's outside of the building itself. It can just be messy. It's tough.
0: Well, and you start, we always called it the shooting star syndrome, right? When you start getting all this big growth and you flame out too quick because you can't keep up with everything.
2: Right.
0: And when you do that, man, how many businesses do you know of that are here today, gone tomorrow? It's like, oh man, these guys are taking the world by storm. And then all of a sudden, boop, they're gone.
2: Well, and Tim, you hit it with a bullseye, right? You don't want to upset your customer. I mean, you want to be memorable for the right reasons.
0: Yeah.
2: Not, you know, the wrong ones. And that's what's going to end up happening, I'm afraid.
1: The other thing I've seen is where a company who is doing well decides that, oh, we really need this big, huge contract, which in no way they can handle. Or if they can, they're going to do it at the risk of irritating all their existing great clients that got them to this position because they're just not set up to handle it.
0: Yeah,
2: that's a very good point.
0: I remember having a conversation with my kids. This was years and years ago. We were watching, who knows, maybe it was the Super Bowl or something. And an ad came on and it was, I think it was Coca-Cola. And my son goes, would you ever want to do their marketing? I said, no, absolutely not. And he was stunned by that. And he goes, well, why? I said, well, look, we have a shop with 15 people. I probably need 50 people just to handle this size of an account. And then you hire to try and bring these people on quick. And then now good luck trying to manage them all. And then as soon as the client goes away, you got to start letting people go. I mean, there are businesses that are not equipped for that great big contract, and we didn't have anything put in place to handle it. I mean, we didn't try and go get it. It was just a hypothetical, but those are things you have to think about as a business owner, because we can all sit back and go, boy, I'd love to get a piece of that $50 million marketing budget, but no, you wouldn't.
2: You know, Tim, you do a lot of consulting, obviously, so you see a lot of businesses. Is this a common thing you see, the growth factor being too fast, or they're unprepared for it, or do companies bring you in at that point ever? Or?
1: Some do. Some wish they had.
2: Yeah, after the fact. Do you get a lot of the after the fact?
1: I get,
2: hey, Tim, it blew up.
1: I get called when there's a problem oftentimes. Every once in a while, somebody will call me and they just want kind of a checkup. Hey, what do you think? Are we doing things right or wrong? But most of the time, it's like, oh, no, I've got an issue. Okay. And so we have to go solve the issue. And a lot of times the business owner, they know they got a problem, but they can't quite figure it out. They are so close to the process that, which they all have in their head, by the way. And so nobody else can figure it out either. But, yeah, I mean, where it shows up, I think, most of the time with the customer dissatisfaction or rework or warranty work, depending on what business you're in, when you start seeing those numbers kind of go up, you know you've got a problem internally.
2: Sure. Yeah. Which makes sense, you know, and I get the having it in your head. That was me. Mm-hmm. It's like I had it in my head. Oh, I remember when I finally hired a coach, which, of course, it was too late, but it did work. You know, that's what a lot of it was. Processes not written down. They were just in my head. We were growing fast. You know, it can happen so quick.
0: Well, and being too close to the problem. I mean, really, growth doesn't create problems. It exposes the problems that you already have.
2: Correct.
0: And that's what breaks it. And when you're too close to the problem's always been there. You just haven't seen it.
1: Correct. Absolutely.
0: Yeah.
2: So if you run into a situation with that, the process is in the owner's head. What's the next step? Get it out of there. Write things down. I mean,
1: I try to get them to list the steps, and they go, "What are you talking about?" I says, "Show me your process." They have no idea what I'm talking about. And I says, "I want to know every step that happens from the initial contact, whether that be a phone call or whatever, every single thing that has to happen until the sale is closed or you've collected or however you determine what the end product is." And they start writing it down on a piece of paper, which requires another piece of paper and another piece of paper. And it's all in their head.
2: Yeah.
1: And so I've said, okay, now that you've done all the work, you know, list those steps, put it in a loose leaf binder, put it on the shelf. So the day that you don't show up, somebody else can take that binder down and go, "Oh, this is what I do." They know exactly what to do.
0: Yeah.
1: But, you know, because the owner's head is not here today.
2: Yeah. That's huge.
0: I always tell the story about there is a file in my desk called Travis Gets Hit by a Truck. And when Travis gets hit by a truck, you pull out that file and you will know exactly what I do and when I do and how I do. And, you know, whoever pulls that file out, it's probably going to do a better job than I can anyway.
2: Yeah.
0: But you got to prepare for that. You absolutely have to prepare for that.
2: Yeah, it's a lot, you know, and when you're so close to the situation is the trouble. I always call it your inside perception, and it often doesn't mirror the outside perception of your company. And that's a big part of it right there, where it's all in the owner's head. And you can hire somebody really great, but then they feel like they're having to constantly pull things out of you, and there's no written process or procedure that needs to be done. And the situation I'm talking about is a project manager on site for a builder that can't make the decision without calling. And then the other person's not, and then the owner's not there. So it doesn't really see, and it's difficult to make the decision because you're actually looking at a constructive problem. You know, it's interesting how much that can curtail growth in a negative way.
0: Yeah. Have you seen where businesses have actually shrank because the growth was overwhelming?
1: Sure, I've seen it in the construction industry, and there's a lot of factors there. But like Gary was talking about, okay, a decision that should have been made has not been made. Now we have a whole bunch of people standing around that can't do anything. We have subs that can't get to what they had scheduled. And it causes a lot of problems, and the business doesn't follow. And so, yeah, that business contracts.
0: Yeah.
1: And maybe they get it right the second time.
2: Yeah, hopefully.
0: Yeah, exactly. Well, we have a break coming up here, so let's run to that real quick. Travis Filing, Gary Tharnish, you're listening to Inside Business, talking with Tim Kirkpatrick, and we are talking about the dangers of growing too fast. So we will be back right after this break.
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0: And thanks for sticking with us. You're listening to Inside Business, Travis Feiling, Gary Tharnish. We're talking with Tim Kirkpatrick about growing a business too fast and the hidden dangers of fast growth. Something that you mentioned earlier was building infrastructure before you need it. And there are so many cycles in business. I think of when you first get going, we always say you're on the teeter-totter, right? You get some business, you do some work. You get some business, you do some work. And back and forth you go, and then you kind of become that fireman on the merry-go-round. You're going in circles and putting out fires. And finally, you start getting to a point where you hire an employee, and now it's time to start thinking about building structure within your company. Is that too late, or do you think you should do it day one?
1: You need to be thinking about it in the early stages so that you can identify where your problems are going to happen. Mm-hmm. Be prepared. In other words, if you're going to need, let's just say, programmers or software engineers or whatever they're going to called these days, know where the sources are that you can find them. Have a couple names or something that you are people you're thinking about. So when the day comes where you got to have them, you're not caught flat-footed.
0: Yeah.
1: Prepare. I mean, it's no different than athletic directors that they've always got 4 or 5 coaches in their back pocket because they never know when they're going to lose one.
0: Yeah, that's very true.
2: Why do you think that gets missed with small business people? Just the excitement of starting my own business. You know, I'm going to be in charge. There's probably a plethora of things that comes into effect, but you see it so often. Mm. What do you see when you're out there?
1: Confusion.
0: Yeah.
2: Bingo. Yeah.
1: Deer in headlights sometimes, and sometimes it's the opposite. They're so fixated on the way they do things that they cannot see the forest or the trees and the fact that they're about to auger in.
2: Do you ever meet with people before they open their business?
1: Yes.
2: See, that would be the key, I think. If you're listening, you're thinking of opening a business, give this guy a call.
0: Yeah.
2: Because you can solve so many problems before they arise. You have things in place that are needed.
1: I have actually a very good friend of mine, and he is excellent at getting me referrals to people that he knows are starting businesses. And he will say, you really ought to talk to this guy first. And that has been, I think, extremely helpful. And I remember this one very, very specifically. Some people were getting ready to open a restaurant, and they're very close. And this was not going to be inexpensive. They were getting ready to borrow, I think it was about $1.3 million.
2: Oh, geez.
1: They had sourced a building, and they wanted to move a restaurant in there, remodel it, get all this great equipment, and it was going to be wonderful. And they were very close, and they called me, and we visited about an hour and a half, I think, into the conversation. It was something like, is the property even zoned for what you want? Dead silence.
2: They had
1: absolutely no idea. They're getting ready to borrow money to buy a building. That was going to be about $900,000 of it. And they don't even know if they can do what it is that they would like to do.
2: Oh,
1: I mean, they might know what the construction costs are going to be. They know what the equipment costs are going to be. They know what the property costs are going to be. Is the zoning there? And if it's not, can it be changed? And how long will that take? And that interest meter is going to click every single day.
0: Yeah.
2: Right.
1: So that's one where I think I saved somebody a whole bunch of money. And but there's been others. Occasionally, I do get called before they start.
2: It's like when you're looking for something you can't find and it's been right in front of your face the whole time.
0: Yeah.
2: That's one of those. Like, check zoning first because it's huge. But I could see how you would miss it. You would think, you know. And things change. I mean, we now have the 3.5 mile jurisdiction out of the city limits where the city's now in charge of that. So the idea of buying 5 acres and building a Quonset building to run your business is gone.
0: Yeah. And honestly, I wouldn't even have thought about that unless you brought it up.
2: Yeah.
0: I would have been the guy with the interest meter clicking going, what do you mean we're not zoned?
2: Yeah. It looks like that building will work.
0: Yeah. Yeah, because you're busy picking out, in this case, you're probably picking out tablecloths and napkin colors and whatever else and not thinking about the obvious ones.
1: Well, their passion was food. They're developing menus and they're testing them and they're cooking and they're trying things out.
2: I'm excited.
1: Printing menus and lining up subs for, and they can't get a building permit because it's not zoned correctly.
0: So did they actually go through the process?
1: They, in this particular case, they did immediately put things on hold, go check the zoning. In this particular situation, this was a small town, southern Missouri. It was an acceptable use, and so they were able to do things.
2: Move forward.
1: But it did, but it was a scary moment for them. And that's, I think, the difference is, as business owners, three of us here and others, we have experiences that other business owners or prospective business owners do not have. And so if we can save somebody from making some of the same errors that we have made or know
2: exactly of, sure,
1: you know,
0: yeah,
1: that's kind of what it's about.
0: Well, I couldn't imagine what the juice would be on $1.3 million on a monthly basis. That's especially if you're sitting in restaurants. I mean, we know people that have opened restaurants and closed restaurants.
1: Well, if you're ordering, let's just say, these expensive overhead hoods and fire suppression systems and all these great things, and you're not even allowed to put it in the building, but you own it.
2: That'd be a lot.
0: Yeah.
2: Restaurants are tough anyway, just in general.
0: They are.
2: A profitable restaurant is difficult. And I think these food trucks are successful for one thing. They don't have this vast menu.
0: Yeah.
2: I mean, when you have a menu where you have to have all of the ingredients available all the time and in 3 days you have to throw them away because it's perishable, that's tough.
0: Yeah.
2: That's one thing I really see with some of these restaurants where it's like, man, you have like 45 choices on your menu. How do you support that if not every single booth and table are full every night?
0: Yeah. Well, I look at like the Cheesecake Factory. You guys have been to the Cheesecake Factory.
2: Yeah.
0: How do they manage with, I mean, I swear their menu is volumes.
2: Yeah.
0: They're like the one restaurant I've seen that's broken the rule of having a big menu.
2: Yeah.
0: Because usually it has disaster written all over it.
2: Well, I think the key there is if you're thinking of you know, opening a restaurant, name it apple pie or pie or some dessert. Maybe that's the key. I don't know, but I will say you almost always have to wait when you go there.
0: Yeah.
2: So they are filling their tables.
0: So one question I have is, let's say one of our listeners out there is in business and they don't realize that, you know, they're seeing some growth, things are on the right track. What are some of the warning signs that they should be looking out for that that they are not prepared for an explosive growth?
1: We touched on this earlier, and I think when there's a problem with the product or the service and you're getting a lot of callbacks, that type of thing, warranty work, things that aren't happening, and you see that on the rise. And so you think, I'll hire this person. I'm just going to let them handle warranty things. Maybe you ought to look at the process so that you don't really have that need for a person that's just dedicated to fixing things, trying to get it out correctly.
2: And start with your P&L. I mean, if you see a problem there, you know, a lot of times, oh, it was a slow month, it was a slow this or that, it can be a sign that there, you know, you're paying too much for a product or the process isn't working right. Was that a decent place to start? When you go into a company and they're having some challenges, do you look at the P&L?
1: I always, my background is numbers. I like to look at numbers.
2: Yep.
1: I see things that the owners don't see because, well, in the case of the restaurant, they cook.
2: You know?
1: They're really, really, really good at it, and they don't understand food costs. And I work with another prospective one, and they actually did open, and they have since closed. They knew that they could buy a bottle of wine from the wholesaler for X and that they could sell it for Y, and that was going to be a great profit margin. And I says, you haven't turned the lights on yet. You haven't paid somebody to open that wine yet. I mean, it's just so many things that were just wrong with that. Yeah. They didn't understand it. They understood food cost, but they didn't understand what it really cost to run a business.
2: Mm.
1: They didn't teach it at restaurant school, I guess.
2: Yeah.
0: So what do you think is the first system that every small business should install? What's that first system they should do?
1: Again, we talked about that earlier, is businesses start out, it is sort of a seat of a pants, and the owner knows what to do. I would say commit that to writing as quickly as you can so that you can identify the steps so that when there is a problem, you can go back and look at that and you can say, oh, well, maybe we should insert a step here or maybe we should have another pair of eyes there so that that doesn't happen again. You got to learn from your mistakes. And again, you go back to coaching, and very famous coach here, Tom Osborne, I think he said something like, if you win, that's great. You did enough things right to win. But when you lose, you really learn a lot more because you go back and you tear that apart and you look at every single play and how can we learn from that and do better the next time and not make that same mistake again.
0: Yeah.
2: Yeah.
0: That's very true.
2: Fail forward.
0: Do you think there's a specific system that most new business owners resist?
1: I think it's different for everybody.
0: Yeah. It just depends. It's always tough, just because, I mean, when you're in business, everything is different for different types of businesses.
2: Sure.
0: But yeah, I think writing things down, starting to build some systems, some processes, and if you don't do it, you're going to struggle.
1: What was helpful in my business is that I had come from a larger company. This is back when I was in the furniture business. I had come from a larger company, and of course, I'm starting a new furniture company, so you're starting with, you know, zero. But I knew what it was supposed to look like, or at least I knew what a successful company would look like. I didn't want to do exactly the same things they did. I wanted to do it my way, of course. But I had that experience, and I watched people, I don't know, they want to open a bar because they think it's like Cheers on TV or something. And it's like, have you ever worked in a bar? No. Well, maybe you ought to just try that and see what it's really like to be coming home at 2:30 in the morning.
0: Yes. Yeah.
2: Smelling like 12 different kinds of alcohol.
0: And it's so common. Everybody looks at business owners and think, oh, you're rich. You work 20 hours a week. You just got it made. And it's so not true. And you should definitely spend some time in whatever industry you're going into, because you will be surprised Yeah, I have a friend of mine. He was a professional golfer. And I said, what do you like? What do you hate? And he goes, well, I love golfing and I hate that I don't get to golf as much as I thought I did because I'm running a golf course.
2: Right.
0: You know, exactly. You get you think just because I'm in the industry, I'm going to go out and golf every day. It's not true.
1: Yeah. You do things like load the pop machine.
0: Yeah. Yeah, exactly. And have reviews and all the other things.
2: Mop,
0: and
2: you name it. Yeah. That guy didn't come in.
0: Well, Tim, thanks for coming in and chatting with us this morning. You're listening to Inside Business, Travis Filing, Gary Tharnish. We will be back right after this.
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0: We're back on Inside Business, and it's time to move on to our guest. And our guest today is Erica Jensen.
17: Hey, yo.
0: Yay.
17: I'm just excited to be here. You guys are like my favorite.
2: Chocolate latte. I've been looking forward to this all week.
0: It's the first time.
17: I am a snack.
0: Usually Gary is 5-10 minutes late coming into the studio, yeah. But today there was a spring in his step. He showed up 5 minutes early just because he knew you were bringing treats.
2: Yeah. I love it. I know. Oh, man. I love chocolate.
0: Yeah. And this chocolate is, I got to say, it's different.
17: Thank you.
0: It's not.
2: Oh, yeah. Definitely.
17: Thank you. Intention. Yes. That's the name of the game.
0: There you go.
17: Be purposeful.
2: Well, and taking the time to enjoy the flavor, too. It's not something you just pop in your mouth in 3 bites and you swallow.
0: Right.
2: You
0: know? It's not like a Reese's cup. You throw it in, you know the flavor already, your brain has it, you just
17: go. Reese's had that scandal where they changed the recipe.
0: No way.
17: And the grandson or great-grandson was like, I call bull beep on this because that recipe has changed. And then they finally were like, whoa, whoa, whoa, maybe we did change it just a bit, but we were kidding. We're going to bring it back to the original recipe.
2: When did that happen?
17: Oh, like 6 months ago?
0: Really?
17: Big news in the mass chocolate. There you go.
2: The secret sauce again.
0: Southwest
2: Airlines managed to do it. Now Reese's.
17: Yeah, they were trying to skimp on the ingredients, thinking we were too stupid to realize it.
0: But yeah, there you go. Did nobody learn from Coca-Cola back in the 80s, 90s?
17: No.
0: I mean,
17: how could you, Coke?
0: Right. Yeah. I mean, you would think somebody would look back and go, didn't work for Coca-Cola. Mm-mm. Maybe it won't work for Southwest Airlines or Reese's.
17: But the ones that you've grown up with, like, you know, it's not just childhood trauma clouded with childhood memories.
2: I mean, philosophically, you would think we would get better over time, but history repeats itself. No. The really stupid stuff that happened 2,000 years ago, happen again.
0: Yeah.
2: And it's third generation, probably. Second, third. We've talked about that before when companies get into the
17: Out sometimes.
2: And they don't get it. They didn't have to build
17: guy.
2: It.
17: A 6 foot little guy.
2: Yeah.
0: Well, we should probably tell a little about yourself for our listeners in Omaha and in Grand Island and Kearney.
17: Oh, gosh.
0: Let them know, because everybody in Lincoln knows who you are.
17: Oh, sure. Yeah.
0: Because I'm carrying around a lot of extra weight because you're in town.
2: Yeah.
17: Oh, you're welcome. Yeah. More cushion for the pushing.
0: Something like that. Yes, definitely.
2: Yes.
17: Well, okay. Chocolate season. Yeah. We've been around almost 20 years, and we've been here in Lincoln since end of 2019. Insert dramatic pause there. But no, we have a chocolate cafe, espresso confiserie. Like, we do all the hot chocolates. All the house-made syrups are made by the staff and myself. I'm actually R&Ding some midsummer recipes, including maybe some blackberry cardamom action, strawberry jalapeno. I have an idea for a pine cone syrup. Mm. Don't get me started. I saw it in Spain, and I want to be like, yes, let's do this. But we like to do a lot of fun things. We have a website. We ship nationwide. We have shipped to all 50 states, and we have also shipped internationally. So you can shop Chocolate Season 24 hours a day. We're on the social media. My social was just like, get on the TikTok, and I say the TikTok because it's the Facebook and the Instagram because I'm a millennial. I know I look 28, but I'm seriously 61. No, I feel that way sometimes. I feel that way sometimes.
0: Are you seriously a millennial?
17: I am. I'm an 83 baby.
0: Well, I'm embarrassed for you, but that's okay.
17: Thank you. Well, it's better.
0: Millennials are getting better, though.
17: Thank you.
2: I have a son older than her, so it's like, whatever. I don't know what I am. I'm a baby boomer.
17: Yes, but chocolate season is mobile as well, guys. You guys need to get the coffee truck out here.
2: I'm the right at the end of it.
0: Okay.
2: Yeah. What now?
17: You need to get the coffee truck out here. Have you?
0: Will it fit in the studio?
17: Oh, it could be right in the parking lot, and then you could have like a little radio event here. But yes, Bon is our coffee truck, coffee and treats truck. She travels around Nebraska.
2: Yeah.
17: So you have chocolate season five different ways from Sunday. Anyway, is a good way, is including waffles on the weekends and desserts, and it's just a wonderful way to say thank you, and again, to be intentional with your relationships and how you treat others and yourself, and we're here to help you with that task.
0: Nice.
17: Yes.
2: Well,
0: That's a great elevator speech
2: Shut up, Travis. Oops, wait, I didn't learn my lesson. I love it. I mean, it was about probably 4 or 5 years ago when I became a realtor. I had a client. And somehow we got on the topic of chocolate, and they're like, oh, God, I hate chocolate. And I go, are you human? How can you? I go, why do you hate chocolate? Well, it ended up when she was a kid, they could never, ever get chocolate when they went to the store all the time. And so she's just like, I hate chocolate, whatever. And I'm like, so she got a treat from your place and ate it.
0: And changed her mind.
17: Yeah. We actually just had a wedding consult with the husband, loves chocolate, wants chocolate at the wedding. The bride has a ton of allergies, and she just grew up like, I don't like chocolate. I don't want to experience the sensation of it melting in my mouth and all that. And I was like, I have something for you. We have chocolates that aren't made from cacao. They're made from raspberries, almonds, strawberries. So it's the inspiration line. So it is chocolate because of the presence of cocoa butter, and you can temper it and make it ganaches and shell and everything. And she was like, no, I would never. And I was like, do it. Everybody needs to have that feeling of chocolate melting in your mouth. And so I gave her some passion fruit, strawberry, and raspberry chocolate to enjoy. And it was like watching a baby open its eyes for the first time. It was just like, is this what it's like? And I was like, yes, welcome. Welcome, cross over.
2: Kids finally get to the gates of Disneyland.
17: Yes.
0: And the first one is always free. That's how you get them in.
2: Yes.
17: So we got a nice little wedding
2: order.
17: And lots of fun there. But chocolate should be wonderful. and enjoyed every single day, which is why even at a luxury shop, because I am a luxury shop, I'm not a candy shop, I'm not Hollywood Candy in Omaha, which I love to go to, but we are not a candy shop. We are a luxury chocolate boutique that is accessible for everyone. We have items. You can come in and spend $2. You should not be able to go into a store and then take your kids out or take your aunt out and be like, sorry, I can't. I just can't, you know, economy and stuff. No, there is something here for $2. You can get it. You can walk out. You can enjoy the ambiance. You can get waited on. You can get a friendly good morning. And you can walk out with something and feel like a real person. And so that's like, we have something. We have over 20 items under $10 at the store full time.
0: Wow.
17: You should not be able to come enjoy something.
0: So how did you get started in this business? Because this isn't like a, you know, you're doing your little tests in high school.
17: Oh, and yeah.
0: Go, oh, well, you should open up a
17: like game where you have to like make things out of squares, you know?
0: Yeah.
2: She did strength finders.
17: Yeah, you should, no, I
0: you
17: wish.
0: Should either be a forest ranger or a chocolateer.
17: I don't know. Yeah, no, I was not affirmed like as yours. A young child. No, I was a constant failure. I'm a millennial, remember? But yeah, no, honestly, I have a real big girl degree in journalism and communication. I went to Omaha for college there. I had my first job at a place that will not be named because I got in trouble for that. And as much as the company was lovely, I thought my position just wasn't making an impact. I felt like I needed to do more for people. And I was always a baker. My grandma, my mom's mom, was the type of woman that she would come from the farm 20 minutes away to Algona for her chiropractor appointment. And then she would leave banana bread at the house because, you know, you never locked your house in the 90s. And she would leave angel food cake. Or if you go to her house, she'd have tuna casserole with peas, the best way to have
2: it.
17: And then she'd have a margarine tub of cookies in the freezer that she would pull out for you. She had Hershey syrup in the can that you had to, like, you know, with the thing and the
2: remember that.
0: Oh yeah,
2: a little triangle shape.
17: Yeah, yes. So that was like her love language was, how can I feed you so that you know I spent the day planning something for you and I want you to smile and this is how I'm going to do it. And so I became like the family baker and the friend baker. And I just remember telling my husband, I was like, man, I just wish I could do something that made people smile or made them want to be around each other. And he's like, well, you like to make stuff. Maybe people will pay you for it. And I was like, nah. Maybe. And it just kind of started off as a website with a PayPal shopping cart. My husband made it. All the little kids out there don't remember the days before you didn't order food online. You didn't grocery shop online. If you were in Michigan, you didn't order brownies from California. You went to a bakery in Michigan and then you drove it to your friend's house.
2: Yeah.
17: And so back then, you know, in the early 2000s, when you're like, I'm going to sell food online and I'm going to ship it. My mom and dad were like, please get your old job back. And I was like, no, I burned that bridge. It's done.
2: You know, one of the things I love about Europe, which I like a lot of things about Europe and some I don't like, but one of the things I absolutely love is that there are bakers and chocolatiers and everything everywhere. And
17: everything
2: it's like, it's
17: niche.
2: Part of that society too, as well. Yeah.
17: Mm-hmm.
2: And it's just so good.
17: It
2: and
17: is so good.
2: I remember we were there on Valentine's Day and we went into, oh my God, the place we went into, I'm like, I can't decide because I just want one of everything.
17: I love that.
2: And
17: feeling.
2: By the way, if I ever get into your place and leave spending only $2, it'll be a miracle.
17: I don't think
2: and
17: you
2: if
17: could
2: you
17: do it.
2: Ever set up a subscription, I'm like, I'm going to be sucked right in.
17: I should do that.
2: It'd kind of be cool, actually. Because you do seasonal.
17: I do. Lots of seasonal drops, lots of fun things. Things are always
2: seasonal
17: changing.
2: Drops. There we go. Like you do all four seasons or just when you feel when it.
17: No, all four
2: when
17: seasons.
2: The wind blows.
17: No, we have a whole plethora of novelty items that only show up, you know, 4 to 6 weeks out of the year. So.
2: Oh, wow. Yeah. Oh, okay.
17: FOMO.
2: I'm going to
17: my life.
2: I drove through to get a coffee and got a lot more than
17: I'm
2: my coffee,
17: that
2: but it
17: corn,
2: made my day
17: I'm
2: wonderful.
17: I'm bringing that corn one back for you, that sweet corn latte.
2: And I buy the chocolates when I'm in there, and I think, well, this will last me a couple weeks. And then two days later, Tom's like, where's the chocolate? And, oh, well, I don't know.
17: It's why gone. Do you lie to yourself, Gary?
2: Did it melt?
17: Did it melt?
2: I don't know.
17: We have to come up with better excuses for you. I'll help you write some.
2: It didn't work at all.
17: Oh, I did bring some treats, so we are going to get into this later.
0: Nice.
17: Yeah.
0: Gotta love that. Well, I know we have a break coming up, so let's run to the break real quick. You're listening to Inside Business, Travis File and Gary Tharnish. We're talking with Erica Jensen of The Chocolate Season.
17: That's
0: and
17: right.
0: And we will have more right after this.
17: More.
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9: 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If you've ever built something from nothing, you're in the right place. This is Inside Business with Travis Feiling and Gary Tharnish.
17: Built something from nothing.
0: Something from nothing. That's
17: like,
0: it.
17: That's like my personality.
0: I love the liners that we put together on this show.
17: Thank you so much. I identify with all of this.
0: If you've ever signed the front of a paycheck,
2: yeah.
0: If you've ever built something for nothing.
17: What's a paycheck?
0: I mean, yeah, that's what
2: it's stuff you give
0: drawer.
2: People that work for you.
17: Oh, yeah. that's right.
0: Like Gary, you should have a drawer in your desk full of uncashed paychecks to yourself.
17: Yeah, you. Mm. Mm-hmm. Unless you're just spending them at chocolate season, I'll take that.
0: There you go. We can spend our paychecks, except we can't cash our. I'm finally at a place where I can cash my own paycheck.
17: Hey-o.
0: It only took a
2: there
0: while.
2: There you go. Yeah.
17: Snaps. Yeah. Snaps, Travis.
2: Yeah.
23: I love it.
0: So, where do you find your inspiration? Because you try all these different, you were just kind of walking us through some of the treats that you brought us.
17: Yeah.
0: And it's like, are there other people out there? Is there like a forum where somebody goes, hey, we should try this? Or
17: I mean, there's a lot more activity on chocolate than there was even 8 years ago. No, but honestly, I just, that's the creative part of me. I was an artist in high school and college. I write poetry. A lot of it's real dark, so I should bring it on sometime. But I'm just a creative person. And I like to eat and I like to drink. And it's not because I'm bored. It's because I really want to experience someone else's passion and see what they did with whatever they're giving me. And that fuels my passion. So like mojitos are one of my favorite summertime drinks.
2: Yes.
17: And I was like, I haven't done a mojito chocolate. I wonder what that would be like. I wonder if I should do a water ganache. I wonder how much mint I could put in there without it getting overpowering, you know? And then like we've had customers ask for coconut. I don't like coconut in the summer that often. I do a fall coconut flavor, like a nutty coconut with an almond praline and all this good stuff. And it's like a chewy coconut. But I was like, how can I do coconut in the summer? And I was like, duh, pina colada, baby. So it's just like, how do I make it a pina colada? So like pineapple, okay, let's do a pipeable fruit. And then coconut, okay, what kind of rum? Is Malibu overkill? Should we do dark rum? Because we're pairing it with white chocolate, so I need it to shine through all the sugar and the white, you know. And so it's just a little R&D and we're figuring out what's fun and flavorful and what's seasonal. Like when I used to have lunch at my old store in Iowa, we were trying to teach the town to eat seasonally. So like the biggest faux pas, and I hate it so much, is when I'm in the Midwest and it's February and I see bruschetta on the menu. And I was like, shame on you and your household. Where the F are you getting those tomatoes in February in Nebraska? Absolutely not.
0: Yeah.
17: You know, like I had bruschetta I'd serve at my old store, and I only served it with Bodie Farm tomatoes. They're the best tomatoes in my town, and we only served it for a short time because when they're gone, the BLT, only a short time. You know, because it's like, you're going to eat seasonally. So it's just like, you're not going to find cookie butter on the bar in summer. That's a fall flavor. You're not going to find pumpkin in April. God, no. You know, so it's like we're trying to teach people to eat seasonally, even if it is in a box of chocolates. So.
2: That's becoming more and more popular nationwide, especially with the younger generation, where they want to buy local, locally grown, sourced locally, all of that. And
17: that's
2: seasonal
17: good.
2: Sounds wonderful.
17: Yeah.
2: I mean, what was the place downtown? Bread and Cup.
17: Yeah.
2: You know, Kevin.
17: I've done his in-home dinners.
2: Yeah, he has in-home dinners. But he and his lovely wife, she was so sweet. She passed away from cancer, but I knew them long before they opened that place. But that's one thing I loved about them is that they had it was always seasonal, locally grown and fresh. It was great.
17: Yeah.
0: But do you think people think that way? Because I was driving through town the other day and there was a truck that said fresh seafood. Right. And they're selling it out of a parking lot. And I'm going, wait,
17: we're landlocked.
2: How fast did you drive here?
0: Exactly. And there was a line. There was a line.
2: Yeah.
0: And
2: although
0: I just look at it and I go, wait a minute. And I mean, when I go to the coast, fresh seafood. Yes. Gimme.
17: Yeah.
2: Yeah.
17: But just say seafood. Just say, I have seafood for you.
0: Right.
17: People will still buy it. Don't say fresh. Like I was literally at the Des Moines International Food Festival a couple years ago. I found it when I was looking for videos for my TikTok. Yes, I'm on TikTok again. And we were at this Ethiopian like tent and we're like with the taste of Ethiopia. And they had a taco in a bag with Doritos. And I was like, way to go, Doritos. Way to get started in Ethiopia.
0: Yes.
17: I love that so
0: much
17: for you.
0: That's a staple in Ethiopia.
17: But apparently it was just kind of like,
0: I think it's
17: why?
0: The cool ranch is what
17: why?
0: They go for out there.
2: Just
17: why?
2: Last night, we were talking about this sort of thing, and we were at a party for a friend of ours that's moving away. And I was going, it's shocking, like in Prague, we're walking around, and it's like the first day, right? So we take off, and we round a corner, and there's a KFC. I'm like, oh, they have KFC in Prague. Four corners later, oh, there's another KFC.
17: Oh, there's like
2: KFCs
17: chicken.
2: Everywhere in Prague. It is huge. And they all have lines. Even though there's, I'd like to know the number. I'm sure ChatGPT could tell me the number, but it was crazy.
0: You want crazy?
17: I love my ChatGPT.
0: Now we're going down
2: it's okay.
0: So we were in Iceland, and there are KFCs all over in Iceland.
17: What?
2: I know.
17: I mean, I do like me some crispy chicken. They're biscuits, but of those buns every day.
0: I said, yo, give me whatever. We ordered this, that, the other thing. And I said, give me six biscuits. And the gal behind the counter goes, what's a biscuit? I go, wait, what? They don't serve biscuits. They've never heard of biscuits. I'm like, you're KFC.
17: That's a KFC calling card.
0: You need biscuits more than you need chicken.
17: I would eat the biscuit all the time.
0: Yeah, I would too.
17: Oh my gosh. Oh no.
2: No, they're so good. I always loved Red Lobster's
17: cheddar
0: the cheese,
2: and you could buy it to make it, but it's like Wells Royce.
17: I sometimes think about taking some of our recipes and turn it into box mixes. I wonder if people would do that.
0: You never know. You never know. It would be.
17: I mean, yeah. Duncan Hines is like $5 a box for cake mix nowadays. So maybe. And
0: it's just okay.
17: Yeah. But then, like, you could have our real chocolate pieces that we put in the brownies. And then I could give you guys like a signature spoon that comes with each kit. Because I love what
2: I think spoons. It's a great idea, actually. Yeah. Well, it'd be fun for like a teenager's party if people want to learn. I don't know. Yeah. It's fun for a lot of things.
0: And like my daughter does a farm stand. And so like every week, every Friday, she bakes fresh bread. And there's a line.
17: Love that.
0: So I'll bet you it would go very well.
17: To have like nice stuff in the comfort of your own home.
2: A cheddar cheese and jalapeno bread that is to die for.
17: So good.
2: Oh, we had it last night with Sloppy Joe's on it.
0: That's a fat kid special right there. That's what I told Gary. I'm like, make Sloppy Joe's.
2: And she brought us the bourbon brownies with a sauce that goes on it that had, it's a bourbon sauce with pecans and
17: that sounds good.
0: So we are going, I got a bunch of scaly barks, hickory nuts, right?
2: Mm-hmm. Okay.
0: Have you guys ever had hickory nuts?
2: Yes. Mm-hmm.
0: Like 10 times better than pecans.
17: Yeah.
0: So she's gonna make it with scaly barks.
2: Ooh,
0: I'm dying for that.
2: Nice.
17: That's going to be good. Yeah. Love that.
2: I'll get one and bring it into you so you can try it. You will love it.
17: I mean, I like to eat. Maybe it'll inspire me to make something for the store.
2: Oh, it's so sweet. Yeah.
0: So how often, I'm just so amazed that you don't weigh 800 pounds because you're probably 140 pounds soaking wet.
17: Oh, God, sixth grade.
0: And doing this, though.
17: I was the first girl to hit triple digits in fifth grade.
0: Were you really?
17: Mortified. I love it. Everybody was like, I'm 72. I was like, oh, 101. God.
0: Were you always tall, though?
17: Yeah.
0: Well, you know, there you go.
17: But it's not the same, though. And all the girls are like, I'm 72 pounds. And I was like, my thigh is. Let me go crush you on the swing set.
2: Yeah. Oh, my God.
17: No.
0: So how often do you
17: work out? Like 3 to 4 times a week.
0: I was just going to ask that.
17: 60-pound barbell curls.
2: You're dumb, but you're not stupid, Travis. You were not going to ask that.
0: But how often do you work in the kitchen just trying out recipes, just trying different things?
17: Gosh, I need to make more time for it. It's not a set schedule because we have so much behind-the-scenes stuff like SOPs, scheduling, marketing. I'm on the TikTok.
2: Right.
17: You know, like it's just a lot. Like we're in the middle of a real – I can't say what it is because we're in a very big project right now that won't be released until fall. But the final count is going to be 38,000 individual pieces. And so, and there's two pickups, a July pickup and a September pickup, and it's going out west. And it's a massive undertaking because then we still have baked goods for the store. We still have web orders. We still have sharper image. Yeah, we still have the truck. And then I'm trying to come up with midsummer drink menu and trying to recipe develop. And then I have a new brownie for a wholesale customer that wants to have like something massive that you pull apart and it becomes like TikTok porn. So I'm trying to come up with that for them. And it's just like, and then I have like, you know, my kid's soccer game and I got to go work out.
0: Right.
17: And I need to get a facial because I'm 42.
2: Life.
17: But yeah, I make the time. But it's not like, oh, I'm in the kitchen from 9 to 11, Monday through Thursday. No, it's just whenever I get
2: in. Do you have anybody that works with you or on your team that is as passionate about chocolate as you are?
17: Gosh, everybody on the team definitely has their own forte. And like I have someone that's super great at organizational of front of house metrics. I have someone that's really a great cake decorator. But I'd say no.
2: Yeah.
17: But we it's need hard when I live it, when you wouldn't, I live it,
2: right.
17: You just hope that the passion filters down into the team because they get so excited about what we create and what we create for others. We want to create experiences and memories for others. That's the whole reason we do what we do, which is why we're constantly innovating. So.
0: Is it a struggle to hand off responsibilities? I mean, most it businesses, it is,
17: but it's like you hear that work on the business, not in the business.
0: Right.
17: But it's like once you find people that you trust, it becomes easier because I get excited when I see them grow.
2: Mm-hmm.
17: And that makes me happy. And I don't know if that's everyone, but I definitely feel that way when I'm like, wow, she's grown so much in the last year.
0: And I would think, though, it would be tough, especially in yours, because it's so specific.
17: It is.
0: Where you can't, boy, you get it just a little bit wrong.
17: I never thought I was type A, but I'm like type A plus, plus, plus, plus. I probably need a pill for this. So
2: they probably have one.
0: Yes, they probably
17: do. I just need to look that up.
0: Well, I hear the music's getting louder and louder, so that's the hint that we have a break coming up.
17: Those are just the voices in my head, but that's okay.
0: You're listening to Inside Business. When we come back, we're going to take 5 takeaways, and then we will have more.
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2: We're back on Inside Business. Travis Feiling, Gary Tharnish. We're talking with Erica Jensen from the Chocolate Season. And it is 5 takeaways time. So this is where we share 5 pieces of advice to other business owners and listeners.
3: Lots of things.
2: You probably could do 15 takeaways.
4: Okay, Jerrica Ensign, let's get into it.
3: Yeah, thank you.
2: You know you're going to put it in there and then it's really going to trip me up.
4: I'm sorry, you did so good.
5: I remember when we used to have to say our sponsors thing, and I would always get Lincoln Coin and
2: Bullion.
3: Gonna make some soup.
5: Oh my gosh. I love
2: now
5: it.
2: It's all pre-recorded for those guys.
5: Well, I like your first takeaway here that people buy experiences and not products. Mm-hmm. So true. Like fundraisers that I'm involved with for nonprofits now, they're always like, you guys, the live auction things are going to be experiences they'll sell.
3: Yes. Mm-hmm.
5: I love an experience, right?
3: Especially
5: I
3: don't need post-COVID. More stuff. Yeah.
5: Yes. Yeah.
3: The art of connection and the art of being meaningful with your time. And like, what is your excuse to do that? Oh, let's bring someone over for a drink flight. Let's hire Bon Bon, the coffee truck, to come to the office so that my employees know I'm thinking about them. Let's have a reason to take grandma from retirement home for 2 hours over to a beautiful space with the music and the window lighting. And then she gets to have whatever she wants off the chocolate bar and we get to see her enjoy it. Like, that's the whole point. And like, even just when we send out gift boxes online, we're handwriting notes for people. And like, some of the notes are pretty fun to read, let me tell you. But it's just like, but it's just so amazing that people thought of this person, wrote this beautiful note. We get to handwrite it for them and send it off. And I'm just like, I wish I was like a fly on the wall when they get to open it, because I get excited when I see an Amazon box, and it's usually to myself, and it sucks. But I'm like, oh my God, I got something in the mail.
5: Well, I can relate to the card thing, because having the flower shop for 40 years, it was amazing, all of the different messages that you saw on cards. Mm-hmm. Some, I mean, there's a story I can tell off air of this card my mom had to take on the phone that she did not get it.
2: And
5: But it's X-rated. But anyway, it's hilarious.
2: Well, was always tough for me, because I've been buying, you know, flowers from Gary because my wife worked for him. Mm-hmm. So I've been buying flowers from Gary, and I'd call him up and get, what do you want to put on the card? Nothing. Because it's weird.
3: No, it's not.
2: Like, because we're friends, and I
3: you guys can come with like your own code words, you know? Or put like some magic ink and lemon juice or something, you know? We could do something fun.
2: You should have. What would have been funny is if you would have just made up stuff on the card.
3: Used to do that for people, because sometimes some of my regulars would forget cards, and I would say, hey, Alan, I wrote a card for you. No charge. You're welcome. I write poetry. Like during Valentine's at the shop in Iowa, I had like a impromptu poetry card complimentary, where it's like, you tell me something about the recipient, I'll write you a poem in two minutes. And then they each got like custom poems on their gifts.
2: That's cool. That's really cool.
3: I like to do that stuff.
2: So what is what's your second takeaway? What's that second piece of advice?
3: Well, in a land of fast and convenience and can we even trust our Reese's peanut butter cup anymore situations, quality is always at the top of our list. Like, because the consistency, the quality, not selling out, especially when we had the cacao crisis of 24, increase of pricing 200% on my end.
2: Yeah, yeah.
3: And people are like, well, you're going to switch chocolates? I was like, no, because this is the time that our

0: distributors and our providers need us the most, because they're certified B Corp companies and they are taking care of farmers in Africa. And no, they need our support now more than ever. So absolutely not. Plus, I've built a business on this standard of chocolate. And if my customer who's been with me for 12 years out of the 18 I've been open, and I switch and they notice it, shame.
1: Well, you get the secret sauce idea. There's a Mexican restaurant in town here. I won't mention the name, but they opened about the same time I did in 86 and knew the owners well. I mean, we went all the time. It's always where my kids wanted to go for their birthdays. Mm-hmm. And we just went there, and then they sold. And the new owner switched. One thing we knew for sure right away, we could tell, was the cheese. It was just like, is this government cheese? Because we went from really good to bad.
0: Yes.
1: And then, so we didn't eat there for quite a while. And then I took a client there in March. I remember, because I was so excited, I went back and it was amazing. And the gentleman came out and introduced himself, and he's another new owner that bought it. Mm-hmm. And he had worked for the previous owner and brought the recipe back.
0: Oh, thank God.
1: So that's wise that you do that.
0: I definitely say, like, do not skimp. I mean, like, my consumer and my customer client, their trust in me is of the utmost importance. So if I set a level of quality or presentation or authenticity and then it changes, oh my gosh, absolutely not. You lose them forever.
2: And it only takes one. They could buy, and restaurant is a great example. How many restaurants have you gone to where you go, this is my favorite place, and you go and you eat there once a month and you do it for years, and then all of a sudden something changed, it's terrible, and then your wife goes, happened. It wasn't very good for me either, and next thing you know, you never go back.
0: And granted, employees can make mistakes, maybe they're training.
2: Sure.
0: But as long as you tell the person and they correct it and then you get it right the next time, or like within that moment, like, oh, you know, so-and-so didn't know that it's a large jig of syrup, not the small, and that's why it tastes different today. No problem, we'll fix it. You know, like, just tell us. Right. Don't say like, oh, they gave me less syrup. Like, no, maybe like it's a trainee.
2: Yeah.
0: You know, but in general, no, it should always be, if you set a bar, you stick it. You make cuts somewhere else, because the minute you forego that trust with your customer, I would just feel heartbroken.
1: Like, yeah.
0: Absolutely.
2: And I think the biggest disservice that customers do to business owners is this fear of telling them it's not good.
0: Oh, they'll tell you just 6 days later on a Google review.
2: Yeah, right. Yeah, don't be a keyboard warrior. Yeah. Don't go home and go, this place used to be great. It sucks.
0: We want to know. Because we can't fix the process. We can't fix the training guide. We can't fix the shift lead training if we don't know about it.
2: Yeah, just go, hey, you know what? This was different. I don't. Did you guys change this? Whatever. Give honest feedback and don't go all keyboard warrior and go give a Google review. It, like you said, it could have been a mistake.
0: Like just a training.
2: Just
0: error.
2: A training error that could have been fixed, but now,
0: never again.
1: Yeah,
0: never.
1: It's just a funny world. I had something that was shipped to us this week, and from a national shipper, and it was just a nightmare to get our package because it had to be signed for.
0: Oh, no.
1: And it was just crazy. I'm trying to navigate the web page and the chat bot, and I'm asking the chat bot, can I just speak to a human? They give me a non-human chat bot.
2: Oh, yeah. Don't love that.
1: Answer a few more questions and finally get through the people, and they can't really do anything. I mean, it got resolved when a lady here in Amanda, thank you, by the way, got a hold of me, and then boom, I went and met the driver somewhere. I got it. I was happy. I was fine, whatever. So they sent me a survey. It only takes about 10 minutes. It was like a survey, right?
0: Oh, do you?
1: And I'm thinking 10 minutes. I go, okay, great. First question I answered honestly on a scale of 1 to 7, 1 bad, whatever. I gave 2. Because I could get my stuff. I had to go get it, but I got it. So I gave him a 2. And then you can have 1,000 word review. And I hit enter. And then it goes to the next thing and says, thank you for taking the time to answer our survey. Like, y'all don't care.
0: No.
1: I didn't answer it right, so you didn't do the whole survey. Mm-hmm. It's kind of funny.
2: Right.
1: And people talk, sadly, as a society, we talk more about disappointment than we do joy.
0: Yes.
1: And that's so true. If someone's disappointed in your place and they go in to get something, they're going to tell more people than they are going to go, you know, whatever.
0: So, like, we should start a movement instead of spill the tea, spill the champagne.
1: Yeah, yeah.
0: Pop some bubbles for your favorite place.
1: Yeah,
0: they could
1: use
0: it. We all have a mental health crisis.
1: Yeah. One thing I try to do for mindset, I'm not real good at it yet, but I'm working on it, is whenever there's something challenging that happens or negative or bad, try to find what is the blessing in there. There's a blessing somewhere in all of it. Something good you can find.
0: Yeah.
1: And that helps a lot. It's tough sometimes. But.
0: Yes.
2: Well, when we start working with clients in marketing, and well, you sit down and talk with somebody, the nails on the chalkboard for me is always the, we rely on word of mouth. Well, word of mouth is good And word mouth is bad.
1: Really bad.
2: Because if you go to a restaurant and you have a great experience, how many people do you tell? Nobody.
0: Nobody.
2: Have a bad one. Yeah. You tell everybody.
1: Well, and another thing about marketing, and I can't remember, it may be Jeff Dostal who told me this once or said it once, but he goes, the other thing about word of marketing, Gary, word of marketing.
2: Definitely a Jeff Dostal quote.
1: The whole thing about word of mouth is you can't control it.
2: Yes.
1: Oh, yeah. You can control your message in marketing.
2: Mm-hmm. Yep. That's very true.
1: Right?
0: T-shirt.
1: Yeah.
2: That's very true.
0: Need that.
2: Well, let's hit that third piece of advice. What's your third piece of advice?
0: Being different matters, as in how are you different from either people in your niche market? Is it a service thing? Is it a product thing? Is it an atmosphere experience thing? So making sure you have some sort of standout in your industry so that people have a reason to come see you, not the competitor. And I think that's super important. I know Starbucks got a lot of hate for this when their coffee shops lost all the loungers and they became more sterile and clinical and trying to move people in and out, which I get. Yeah, you get more bucks that way. But that defeated the whole third space option. So like when we built Chocolate Season, people were really confused when we opened because chocolate shops are one counter, 400 square feet in the front. You get your chocolate and you go. And then they come into this wide expanse of like colors and whimsy. And they're like, I'm scared or confused. I don't know what's happening in here. Is it a chocolate shop? Is it a coffee shop? And so the idea is like we wanted to combine third space comfort of a coffee shop from like, you know, the 90s and 2000s when you actually wanted to sit in a coffee shop. And also the classy atmosphere of a chocolate shop with a wide variety of products and things. And I think what makes us different is the fact that, you know, we are really excited to see you. I went to a lot of coffee shops when I moved to Lincoln. Just to see what people here were used to. And the amount of times I got greeted were very slim. Mm-hmm. And I understand, like, you're busy making a latte or you're ringing someone up. But if you hear a bell, it's not hard to be like, hey, welcome in.
1: Yeah.
0: You know, have a good morning or thank you so much. Or, like, we call it the greeting and the exit greeting. You know, because, like, you feel stupid as they're walking out and they're talking to their friend. You're like, thanks so much. But even if they didn't hear it because we're talking, the person that's playing, you know, Scrabble with their husband, they heard it.
1: Right.
0: You know, so it's so important for our teammates to be like, I tell them all the time, Lincoln people could be anywhere but here. They don't have to come to Chocolate Season. I'm really happy they did because I want to make their day better.
1: Yeah.
0: And that's the whole reason we're here. But that's why we have jobs, because they came to us.
1: Visit the Charging Season in Havelock, or have you?
0: That Charging Station.
1: Shop. Charging Station, yes.
0: No, yes.
1: You have visited? Mm-hmm. Yeah, love it there. Mm-hmm. They kind of have a concept of, and they don't do chocolate, but they do food.
0: Yeah.
1: And they are always telling you about it, like, oh, this is locally sourced squash.
0: It's delicious.
1: It's amazing. Anyway.
0: Yeah, and they're upstairs.
2: Every time I used to go to Omaha, there used to be Bucky's gas station with a Y.
1: They were amazing.
2: Unbelievable.
1: Yes.
2: Right? And,
1: yes.
2: And I'm sure our listeners on Coil are going, yeah, we miss Bucky's.
1: I know.
2: Because they had, how do you get a good experience at a gas station? You would walk in, hey, how are you today?
1: Right.
2: What are you talking to me? Who are you talking? It was the first time, it's almost like this is strange.
0: Yeah.
2: And then, hey, have a great day. Thanks for coming. We appreciate you. And out of a gas station. Yeah. Unbelievable. Every time, and it was every week when I was in Omaha, I would go to Bucky's no matter what.
0: You drive out of your way to go there.
2: Yeah.
0: Yeah. And that's what I'm saying, is just like between the customer service aspect and then how we talked about don't compromise on quality, that becomes our differentiator.
1: Right.
0: Like so many chocolate companies, small and large, because of that cacao crisis, and then we've had labor wages and all this stuff like happen, we've all had to make a scale back somewhere.
1: Mm-hmm.
0: But it's like, we absolutely will not change the recipes or change the quality because they should always rely on us. And that honestly, sadly, makes us very different from a lot of other companies. Mm-hmm. So many people have cut corners because you have to survive. But on certain things, we're like, we will not. And that, I think, people grow to hopefully love and respect.
2: Well, and to throw back to the first segment that we did, it didn't work for Coca-Cola.
0: Yeah.
2: It didn't work for Southwest Airlines. It's not working for Reese's. Southwest. So.
1: Right.
0: Yeah.
1: Yeah. Mm-hmm.
2: Yeah. There are things. So I get it. You own a business. There are things that you.
0: Pick something that becomes your calling card, makes you different and stand out. So.
1: Well, and I don't know about you two, but the more seasoned I get, the more I'm like, quality really matters in everything I'm buying.
2: That's it.
1: I'm so tired of getting stuff that should be described as disposable.
0: Yes.
1: Right? Only, you know, your mom had one that lasted a century because she got it from her grandmother's grandmother's grandmother. And you just finding those things again is crazy.
0: Well, and you did quality.
1: Exactly. An ice cream scoop is a good example. Those silver ones are one piece. Yeah. You can't find them anywhere, but you order one and it's like,

0: Well, great. Crack. It broke in, you know, yeah. And it's that way, you know, coming back with food coupled with an experience and the quality of it is amazing. So I'm, you know, I'm not going to walk in your place and go, I want all these things, but for nothing, for super, super good price. Like, I don't even ask the price. I'm like, tell me about this.
1: Mm-hmm. And
0: the last time I was in, your gal was great about that too. It's so great that I can't remember her name. Sorry about that, Jurassica Ensign. But anyway, I said, tell me about that. And she did. And it was like, okay, I don't like two of those ingredients, but I'm going to try it because her excitement was so overwhelming. And then it was really good. Back to your space too at the Chocolate Season. One thing I love about it is you have little nooks in there too where you can sit. Yeah. Like we sat off on the corner and we just felt like this is so fun. It's like you're at somebody's house just enjoying a little bit of time.
2: We've had a nook, like a reading nook, since we opened our first shop in Iowa. And I called it Ed's Nook because my dad reads a lot and his name's Ed.
0: So this
2: and
0: Travis.
2: So it's like every time we'd open a shop, we'd always have a soft chair somewhere and we call it Ed's Nook. Because like he had a son and there was an age gap and then there's three girls. And so the amount of times we had to go to the mall and poor dad had to sit on a hard bench with his Louis L'Amour Western. And I was like, dad deserves a nice chair. He just wants to be away from the chaos and read his book.
1: Well, let's hit that fourth takeaway.
2: Sure thing. Adaptability. Yes. Oh gosh. We learned that from COVID. If I hear word pivot one more time, I'm going to pull out my nose hairs. But honestly, it's just one of those things where you do, unfortunately, have to be very adaptable. Like there is a point where owners can be stubborn. Like this is what I serve and this is how I serve it. And this is how I'm going to message my customers because that's what I do. And this is my business. Like, yeah, I get that. I was that person for sure. But then it gets to the point where you really have to listen to your consumers. You have to listen to the market economics. You have to listen to the messaging that's getting everywhere from everybody else but you. And then you have to figure out how can I adapt my messaging? How can I adapt my service? How can I adapt the way people reach me so that I'm happy, they're happy, and we're still a cohesive unit?
0: Yeah.
2: And it's hard because you're a business owner and you're like, I started this, so I'm my own boss. No, you are a slave to the consumer, honestly. Like,
0: right.
2: I will do whatever you say. I'll be your chocolate pimp. I'll do shirtless Saturdays, whatever you guys want to do. I'll do it for a dollar. You know what I'm just saying? But
1: that's
2: it gets to the point you really do. You have to like become humble and realize I adapt to make sure my consumer is getting the best experience or the best product possible. How, like, do I want to be on social? No. I'm private, but now I have to be a jackass on social media. It's just fine. You get. Yeah. I have 17 different personalities. I'm happy to introduce you to all of them on social media, but I have to go outside my comfort zone and adapt because that is the messaging people want to see right now. They want to see you on Instagram, which is different than Facebook, which is different than TikTok. Yeah. Mm-hmm. So luckily I have a personality for each one.
1: Well, and I don't know why Jeff Dostal must be on everybody's brain, but he always said, the six most expensive words in business are, we've always done it that way.
2: Yeah.
1: And it's absolutely
2: true. You can't do that anymore.
1: Yeah. You can't. Yeah.
2: The only thing I stand behind is house syrups, creative in the kitchen, quality luxury chocolate, premium ingredients, friendly service.
1: Yeah.
2: And there's a direction. Might have to tweak how we show that to you.
1: Exactly.
0: Right.
1: You have to be adaptable, but there's things that you can't change, and there are things that you have to change.
2: Mm-hmm.
1: And that's just kind of how it goes. We have one more takeaway, but we are running out of time. So let's do a little tease. Let's make everybody wait for after the break to get
2: this?
1: Our fifth takeaway.
2: We're
1: just
2: going to
1: tell them it's fantastic.
2: Okay.
1: And then make everybody stick around after the break. So you're listening to Inside Business, Travis Filing, Gary Tharnish, talking with Erica Jensen, owner of the Chocolate Season. And we will have a fifth takeaway right after this break.
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7: We're back on Inside Business. Travis Feiling, Gary Tharnish, talking with Erica Jensen, owner of the Chocolate Season. And thanks for sticking around, waiting for that fifth takeaway, because
8: yes.
7: We get so long-winded.
8: I know. It's,
7: it's
8: so
7: the longest segment, and we still can't shut up because it's... No, it's great.
9: Yeah,
7: it's good information.
8: Shirtless exactly. Saturdays, we got all
7: track. Yeah.
9: Got all clumped and had to go into a different segment.
8: Okay, yes. Takeaway five.
7: Yes.
8: So, as I said, the whole reason we started Chocolate Season was to encourage connectivity, intentionality, relationships with each other, and that is what drives our entire business, not just relationships with, like, Travis and Gary having a relationship and they send each other gifts because they appreciate working together. But the relationship I have with my consumers, yes, you guys should do that.
7: You first.
8: I have so many customers that have turned into literal family friends. Like Cyrus and Shirley are just big friends of mine. Mark Rosenthal in California introduced me to five other people that he sends gifts to because they were with me during this like breast cancer gene mutation journey last year. And so a customer was sending my kids books to say, you can be distracted while your mom's in the hospital. And then I have Cyrus and Shirley who make a visit from Des Moines to West Nebraska and they make a stop at the store and we talk for 3 hours and then they go on their way. And it's just going the extra mile for our clients because you're not just my clients. Like I really, really value everybody that spends intentionally at the Chocolate Season because this is my entire life. This is my family's livelihood. We have no other backup plan. Brad and I are both in chocolate season, and this is it for us. And so it's like when we invest time and extra effort into, you know, oh, something, I need help with my shipping, or can you custom make this, or can you tie two bows instead of one because my little kid loves bows? Like, yes, absolutely, yeah. Because I value the fact that you came here, and I never want to lose your trust with an inferior product, never want to lose your trust with not saying goodbye when you leave the store. And if you love the chocolate because I made it for you, then you'll love me and you'll want to share me with someone else, and not in a stripper way, but like, you know, it's just one of those things where when you really care about the person behind the brand and you have great experiences to talk about. So like spill the champagne and spill it instead of spill the tea, you tell people. And that's, and especially in Lincoln, I've noticed since I'm a transplant, Lincolnites buy because other Lincolnites said so.
9: Right.
8: And so it's just like when people leave us a nice Google review, they say something nice on Facebook, they bring a friend into the shop. That speaks volumes. That is the biggest compliment. Even if you can only spend $2, but you brought a friend, maybe that friend runs a big emeritus. And right. Emeritus is like, I need Christmas gifts. You know?
7: And you are a master at making people feel comfortable when they come into your shop.
8: Oh, thank you.
9: Oh, yeah.
7: Because the last time I was in there, you know, Erica's back behind the, because she has the windows you can see through into the kitchen, yep. right? And she's running around. She got her Muppet arms in the air, just flailing. And part of me goes, man, she's working. She's in the zone. You could tell.
9: Yeah.
7: And it's like, do I interrupt? Do I say hi?
8: Yes,
7: please do. And I'm like, just tell her to look up and I'll wait. And she came out. We talked for probably 10 minutes. And it's, it feels like home.
8: Yeah.
7: And that's tough sometimes because when you see people working really hard, you don't want to interrupt them, mm-hmm. but you have
8: But you guys are the reason I'm here. That's why I brought you guys chocolates today.
9: Oh,
8: because
9: I
8: love nothing more than to make other people smile. And since we have new flavors you never tried before, this will be the best part of my day is watching you guys eat chocolate.
7: All right.
8: And not like a creepy foot.
9: Show the box. Show the box so YouTube people can see it.
8: So normally
9: the presentation
8: usually
9: of these
8: it's
9: chocolates
8: 15
9: really
8: different flavors, but the boys don't like to share. So
9: oh,
8: I had to give
9: so nice
8: two of seven flavors and then, and then
7: that's
8: an easy
7: good
8: one.
7: Look.
9: Oh, go to the webpage and you can see them.
8: Yes. Oh, yeah.
9: Your webpage is
8: www.thechocolateseason.com. Yes, it's open 24 hours a day. Mm. And like we ship, I mean, you can do ground shipping in the summer for Nebraska, no problem. It's like, you know, we pack with ice, food safe ice packs. When you get to hotter, longer destinations, like if you go to DC, we do have to upgrade to 2 day or 1 day, depending on the weather. But I have my best clients are coastal because even with the shipping, we are less expensive than like a Brooklyn chocolatery or a Los Angeles chocolatery.
9: Right.
8: So people might be like, oh, that's expensive. I'm like, no, it's an investment in your well-being. But we're also in this market, we actually are less expensive than many, many, many of the coastal stores.
7: Wow.
8: So, yeah.
9: Nice.
8: But I can't, what are you guys going to try first?
7: Yeah,
8: are you going to do the root beer? Are you going to do the mojito?
9: Yeah, root beer.
7: Yeah, let's do root beer.
9: Can we do root beer first?
7: Yeah.
8: Okay. So that's this one.
7: What I found when we were doing our 100th show, we were laughing because the last time you came in here,
8: we had a turkey carving machete.
7: It was.
8: And it was like boys and their toys.
7: It was
8: man.
7: Like
8: size matters.
7: It was like 14-inch long blade.
8: Was it 14 inches?
9: Yeah, that was hilarious.
8: Was it 14 inches?
7: Yes, it was 14 inches. Yes. But now I have a regular knife.
8: This is the
7: so
8: first time I've
7: share.
8: Seen a guy purposely downsize his utensil and be happy about it. So props
9: right.
8: to you.
7: Oh, that's good.
8: See,
7: try that, David.
8: So that has root beer, of course, and then a root beer whiskey. And then this is a caramel with just a little bit of chocolate as some body in the background. So it has that nice chew and stretch. A double cook method gives you that stretch.
7: And it's not overpowering. It's like a
8: so
7: very
8: good.
7: Light root beer.
8: Yeah.
7: That's really good.
9: Oh,
8: I like that one.
9: It's way better than your first kiss.
8: Oh, thank you. So to go on to the next one, I don't know if you guys want to stay in the milk chocolate family and do the citrus creme brulee, or if you want to do something light and refreshing like the lemon tart or the mojito.
7: You're the master. You tell us.
8: I don't know. Well, I picked root beer. Gary, what do you want to try next?
9: Okay.
8: I mean, strawberry cheesecake will be sweeter. This is a three-layer truffle here that has like a cream cheese ganache and a tart crust and a strawberry pate fouille. We have the lemon tart with the lemon curd. Mojito has that dark rum and the lime and mint.
7: Let's do the mojito.
8: Okay, so
7: I'm in for
8: that's
7: that
8: this white one. This will be a nice cleansing palate.
9: Do you want to cut mine
8: refreshing.
9: In half?
7: No, you're fine.
8: Yeah.
9: Oh my gosh.
8: So cute.
9: So look at this.
8: Because it's supposed to be like ocean vibes, like you're drinking it on the
9: beach. It's like a piece of art.
8: So when we color things, we don't color just to color. We try to color to let you know what you're about to experience because you want to enjoy these with all your senses.
7: That is good.
8: I do like that one.
7: It's really bright.
8: Yeah, but
7: does
8: it's like not too minty and not too limey. Because mojitos, when they're done well, are like the perfect trifecta of it's the like, mint, the lime, and the rum.
9: This is amazing.
8: But like refreshing, like a sea kiss.
9: Oh, everybody listening.
7: It's kind of like a...
9: Go to the webpage and order a go to chocolate season.
8: Yes, the truffle guide is on all the boxes online. So even though our collection changes four times a year, we'll always upload the bonbon guide. So the pictures might say the same, but then you just go to the guide and you can be like, oh my gosh, what's on the website this month? So this is so rare for a chocolate shop to turn over an entire collection. A lot of people have their signature 12 and then they do... bursts of four, bursts of six. Mm-hmm. We do 16 to 22 flavor turnover four times a year because we want you guys to always have something to look forward to.
7: Wow. That's probably my favorite one that I've had. And I've eaten a lot of your chocolates. That's probably my favorite.
9: That is very good.
7: Because the last time, I think you had like a, was it a dragon fruit?
8: Passion fruit.
7: Might have been passion fruit.
8: Passion fruit caramel maybe?
7: It was a long time ago. It was so dynamite. Good. That is the best one.
8: Thank you.
9: So, you know, when you order a mojito, right?
8: Yeah.
9: It's either made well or it's not.
8: Or I feel like there's like a garden in my glass.
7: Important. Right. Like you have to put your teeth together to drink it.
9: Yeah, I didn't order a mint plant with a little bit of something.
8: Yes.
9: You know, that was seasoned perfectly.
7: That was just really good.
9: Everything just blended together so well.
8: Fill my cup.
7: Well, we have a break coming up. And so let's save some of these for the last, because the next segment, this needs an adjustment. And let me tell you, this does not need an adjustment. So we'll have to hold off to the last segment.
9: No way, there's one, good. Two, three, four.
7: Should we do one more?
9: Yeah,
7: let's do one more.
8: Four, five. You got five more flavors and then a strawberry.
9: Oh, we're going to do it now?
7: Let's do one now.
9: Let's do the strawberry.
8: Okay, strawberry cheesecake. Okay, so this is supposed to be like pleasant, like schoolgirl with braids, just very approachable and sweet. Like we're going to hopscotch down the street here. But yeah, we have real cream cheese in that ganache. Then we have the tart crust that has like an almond hazelnut. No, that one's not almond. That's in lemon. This one's a vanilla wafer crust.
9: There's a surprise. The flavors like are coming in waves.
8: Is never like in your face. It's very subtle when you have a slice of cheesecake at a restaurant.
9: This is really good.
7: Yeah, this is dynamite.
8: Yeah, so this is like sweet. Mojito's kind of sassy, and it just depends on your mood, you know?
7: Well, let's run to a break real quick, and then we come back. It is This Needs an Adjustment. You're listening to Inside Business, Travis File and Gary Tharnish. We're talking with Erica Jensen, owner of The Chocolate Season, who's fattening us up as we speak.
8: Yes.
7: We'll be back right after this.
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7: We're back on Inside Business. Travis Feiling, Gary Tharnish. We're talking with Erica Jensen from The Chocolate Season, and it's time for This Needs an Adjustment. And what is something that I would imagine, doing what you do, there's probably tons of adjustment that happen all the time, but what's something that you would hand off, that you would share, that would be like a something that would help other business owners when it comes to adjustment?
8: Like the business owner should be adjusted, or the...
9: Any kind of adjustment.
7: Any kind of adjustment.
8: Okay, so I definitely think adjustments. For mentally, I think as a business owner, it's really hard, but you need to do it. But you need to stop taking everything so personally.
9: Yep.
8: This is really hard for me because, like I said, you've heard me talk all segment here.
9: Me too.
8: That I am so invested in what I make. I'm so invested in how my staff feels and how they're treated. I'm so invested in the consumer experience. And I really spend like I have no life. This is it. This is all I think about.
9: You totally have life. Your life is chocolate. And that's like so cool.
8: This is all I think about. So then when I get a review that I feel is more of a judgment that's not really based on a real factual experience, it's more like, I don't like that my butter was whipped on my waffle. And like, you don't like that I hand whipped the butter and added a pinch of salt. It's fine, but is it worth a 1-star review and a Facebook rant about me choosing whipped butter for my consumer so it's easier to spread on your waffle? I'm sorry you didn't like it. But it's just like that kind of stuff would spiral me for weeks. Like, my husband knows this. Like, he would just be like, you really need to let go. And I was like, I can't. I just can't. It hurts my feelings so much. And I don't know what I'm doing wrong. And why isn't anybody coming? And now we're bankrupt and my family's going to live on the street.
7: Because I chose all because you whipped
8: I whipped
7: butter.
8: The butter. You know, and it's like
9: right
8: someone
9: down the
8: pissed
9: rabbit
8: off
9: hole.
8: At me. So I think an adjustment. So if anybody has tips about this, but I think as business owners, like, we need to take everybody's feedback very seriously. But at the same time, also know when to say this was someone having a bad day and they want you to have a bad day. Like, I had friends like that in middle school. Yeah. Like, my hair is ruined and I want you to feel like an ugly duckling as well. So I'm going to say you look fat in those jeans. You know, I get that. But it's just so hard. And that's an adjustment, I think. As business owners, we could be more proactive in our business if we could learn to take not so many things personally and just take it as constructive feedback. But when you're so attached to what you're providing people, it's very hard. So if anybody has tips, please send them to me.
7: Something that my dad always told me when I was young was, why do you care what other people think?
8: Because don't care. My mortgage.
7: But right. But when you own a business, it's different because now you have to take it all into consideration. So you walk this weird tightrope.
8: Yeah.
7: Yeah. And
8: it's like you're a celebrity without the paycheck. Like, everybody's watching you.
7: Right.
8: And everybody's dictating their opinion on what you do. It's like having the worst narcissistic mother ever that never stops. They're like micromanaging and micro, you know, looking at what you're, every decision you make. Oh, I could have done that better. I don't know why you did that. You know, and it's just like, and it's so hard because you really, I don't do anything about the store.
7: Yeah.
8: That's all I do. I think about the website. I think about the store. I think about social. I think about consumers. And so when people don't have a good experience, it really saddens me. And I really, I think I could react faster if I was more task oriented or SOP oriented instead of like, I am sad, you know?
7: Well, the other thing my dad would always say, and I'll clean it up for the radio, but he always said, keep a scrap you in the chamber, right?
8: Yeah.
7: Which there are times when people will make a review. You whipped the butter. Mm-hmm. Okay, you're an idiot.
8: Mm-hmm.
7: And scrap you, move on.
8: Yeah.
7: Right? Or there are people who go, hey, there was a legitimate complaint. Okay, let's talk about that.
8: I can fix training. I can fix a process.
7: Exactly.
8: I can fix communication at the point of sale.
7: Somebody used the wrong syrup. Yeah. Somebody did this. Somebody that I'm really sorry. We're going to make that right.
8: Yeah.
7: But there are idiots out there where you could hand out $100 bills and somebody go, you cheap. Yeah. You know,
8: don't you know you can't get anything for less than 200?
7: Exactly.
8: You know,
9: and I'll also bring this up too. I don't have the answer for your challenge because I was very much that way as well. And still am to a certain degree. It's a mindset change to some degree. But another thing is we have this society where for years you would have the waiter or server come to you and just say, hey, is everything tasting okay? And even if something wasn't quiet, you'd be like, oh yeah, because you don't want to complain.
8: Yeah.
9: The negative thing about reviews to me and the ability to do it online or on Facebook or whatever is you can hide behind your computer and be a jerk.
8: Facebook lets you be anonymous now,
9: right?
8: Too.
9: Yeah.
8: Like you can have a cat emoji on there and say BlackCat91 and they don't even know who you are.
9: Right, right. Yeah. So that's kind of changed everything where it's like, you know, so people listen. You know, if you have a challenge with a business and something happening, tell them then, you know, don't wait till you get at home and spread anger.
7: Right. Well, and for me, because I'm pretty good at keeping one in the chamber. And if somebody said, oh, you whipped the butter and here's a 1-star review, I'd come back and go, wow, I'm glad I'm not married to you.
8: Yeah.
7: and leave it at that. Yeah. Because people who read negative, I always read the negative reviews because I want to know, is this product or service going to have something that I'm worried about?
8: Yeah.
7: And if it's legit, okay. But if I go on and I see somebody who says something idiotic and somebody comes back and goes, yeah, I'm glad I'm not married to you. Yeah, me too.
8: Yeah.
9: Right.
7: So it is a fine line, though. Yeah, it is tough.
8: It is
7: very, very tough.
8: But do you want me to do another one?
7: Sure.
8: I was going to say, definitely with, I'd say online presence, whether that's a website or social media, that has become way more than I ever thought it was going to be. You know, building a website can take $30,000. Changing some SEO on your website, $2,000 to $3,000 each time you do it. That's an investment that I don't think a lot of us small business owners really budgeted for, but it's such a necessity to make sure that your website isn't the same website from 6 years ago. Mm-hmm. Like, what have you changed? What have you tweaked? Do you need to change verbiage? Like, for example, something so dumb, but Google SEO says artisan chocolate, the phrase is out, you know, gourmet chocolate or bonbon is in. So we had to change all the verbiage because we used to say artisan chocolate. But then Target started using the word artisan. Russell Stover has an artisan line. So then you can't use it anymore. So it's like just having the mental capacity to stay on top of that stuff and then making the time to and the financial ability to change it in a so it's still relevant, you know, because by the time you change it, they're like, well, bonbon's out. No, yeah. And something else is in. So.
7: I wish we had a word police because everybody seems to jump on board with a word, even though like if it's a bad product, gourmet coffee, that's
8: gourmet.
7: Folgers.
8: No,
7: you're serving me Sanka.
8: Yeah,
7: that's not, you know what I mean?
8: I wish.
7: Like I just need a.
9: Yeah.
7: I need a badge.
8: Yes.
7: I should go in and go, no, that's not gourmet coffee.
8: I love that.
9: Well, back on the webpage thing too, though, it's like in where we are now as a society is most people are probably going to see you first on your webpage.
8: Yeah.
9: It's definitely that way in real estate, right?
8: Mm-hmm.
9: So we have, you know, you always talk about quality or whatever. We call them list it and leave it agents. You know, they'll give they get the listing because we'll sell your house for this much more than anybody else could. And then we charge, we're only going to charge you this, whatever. And they put a sign, sign in the yard, you don't hear from them.
8: Yeah.
9: And what sellers don't realize is that on the back end, we're like, I've been trying to call this realtor where we have to have an appointment for 2 days. They don't do anything.
8: Ugh.
9: But if you show yourself on your webpage, I mean, basically they're in your business when they call up your webpage. Mm-hmm. And the thing about it is you can go from one to the next if it isn't good.
8: Yeah.
9: So it's an investment you have to make. It's a new
8: true.
9: World.
7: It is.
9: Yeah.
7: It is. Well, I know we have another break coming up here, so let's run to that real quick. You're listening to Inside because I want to get back to the chocolate.
9: That'll be the whole next segment because there's quite a few left.
7: You're listening to Inside Business. Travis Filing, Gary Tharnish talk with Erica Jensen of the Chocolate Season, and we will have more right after this break.
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0: Inside Business with Travis Filing and Gary Tharnish.
7: We should have a segment called, like, Behind the Mic. Because sometimes our off-air segments are
8: juicy.
7: Gold.
8: They are.
7: Just gold.
8: A peek behind the curtain, for
7: we
8: sure.
7: We should.
8: Yeah.
7: We should.
9: Well, we can just start recording them all.
7: I think we might give that a
9: see
7: try.
9: Little pic- yeah, see yeah. little things.
8: We might give that a try. Run little clips in your stories.
7: Yeah.
9: See,
7: yeah.
9: Perfect.
7: So, like, probably wouldn't get too much out of the segment we just did off air, but, you know, it was funny.
9: He's doing the 5 second button a lot.
7: I'm telling you. Yeah. Yeah.
9: That's great.
7: Well, this last segment, we're going to get back into the chocolates because there's still more here.
8: Love it.
9: They're amazing.
8: What are you guys going to have? Lemon tart?
9: Lemon
8: tart.
7: Okay.
8: So that's the big yellow one. Yellow like the sun. Brian Regan, anybody? I'm going to stare at the sun. I'm a sun starer. One, two. He's calling
7: me. I like lemon. That is very good.
9: Look how this is layered in here. Can you see that?
8: Yeah, so that crust is a little different because that has almond and hazelnut in it. Instead of just
9: it gives you the flavor in waves, is how I would word it.
8: Yes. Mm. That's how we craft our drinks, too. Like, we want everything to be, like, whether it's a bonbon or a drink, we want, you know, to have a one flavor that's kind of like the focus idea, but then you should always have, like, a mid-note and a finish, you know, so that's balance.
9: I'm getting
8: balance.
9: The finish right now. What is this? The crunch?
8: It's an almond hazelnut crust. Yes.
9: That crust is amazing.
7: Yes. Does the order of layering it? Change?
8: Yes. No.
7: It does. No,
8: well,
7: it doesn't.
8: Depends on the flavor. So obviously for sealing properties, you want to have, well, just think about it. You know, when you have your citrus creme brulee, I could have done the ganache and then the caramel, but the caramel is going to be thinner and more fluid than the ganache. So when you're biting through something, do you want the path of least resistance first? You know what I mean? Like, you don't want to hit something hard and then all the soft stuff splooges out.
7: Right.
8: You know, so you want to be able to, like, gently introduce yourself to that bite by something soft, and it goes into crunchier, and then you have the full force of your mouth on the bite, so you can get through that final layer.
7: And it could probably,
8: like, mechanically speaking, that's how you should do it.
7: And it probably does change the flavor.
8: It does. Because, like, you know, even just like what your, you know, the taste buds, there's different taste buds on different areas of your tongue. You're smelling something. So what are you smelling? Is it an aromatic? If you would taste the crust first, that's nutty. But then you're supposed to be thinking, oh, wait, this is lemon, though. This is lemon curd. When do I get to the lemon? Now your nose and your mouth are confused. You know what I mean?
9: Okay.
8: So it's just, you got to think about that.
9: Cut through the confusion. So if you like lemon, if you like probably almost any flavor, you'll find it. You can go is it thechocolateseason.com?
8: Yes. Yeah. Very
9: and
8: simple.
9: You deliver. So Omaha listeners, Grand Island.
8: Oh, yes.
9: Kearney, wherever you are listening, you can order these. And they are so worth it. That lemon one, I love lemon. It's one of my favorite flavors. That was amazing.
7: But see, again, lemon can be so overpowering.
9: And this was
7: and this
9: perfect.
7: Is not.
8: Or soapy. Yeah.
7: Yeah.
8: So good.
9: Yes.
8: Yeah. We also have some wholesalers in Omaha. You can find us at Made in Omaha. She doesn't always carry the bonbons, but you can ask Terry to bring them in for the holidays. We're at Gorat's Deli out in the, like, West O. Is that considered Gretna Elkhorn area off of 6?
7: Yeah. Still.
8: So Jay Gorat's Deli, love him. Everything's local. It's like this grocer deli place with all these wonderful fancy foods. He carries us. And then, like, Hardy Coffee, she'll bring in bonbons for, like, the holidays, and she carries our chocolate bars year round. So if you have a favorite, like, business in Omaha and you're like, man, I wish I had access to this all the time, tell them to contact us. Our minimums are so low.
7: Same with Grand Island.
8: It's so
7: same
8: easy
7: with
8: to wholesale. Yeah. Yeah. Oh yeah. We have a gal out. Where is she? She just opened up Black Magic Coffee way out west Nebraska. She's carried some of our stuff. And then we have, we were out in Broken Bow with a truck actually for, like, Oktoberfest.
7: Oh, wow. So you take the truck a long distance.
8: But if you have a favorite retailer, tell them to get Chocolate Season in there. We make it very easy. There's very low minimums. We give you all the support you need. And they don't have to ship it. You can just go to your favorite place.
7: I love that.
8: And
9: what's
8: buy it
9: talking
8: there.
9: To you next?
7: What's next? Go for creme it, man. Creme brulee. I love creme brulee.
9: Yeah, the it kind of looks like it too. The
7: it does.
9: Got fired on the top. I love it. This is going
7: to
9: be so nice.
7: To show the camera for our YouTube.
8: Yeah, probably, get it out there. You just smudged it. But yeah, but like I said, we paint everything to give your eyes an idea of what we're having, and then you'll
9: the
8: smell it as you take
9: terrible.
8: It to your mouth, and then you're eating it. So like I said, we try to make it a very multi-sensory experience. Like, I would never have a raspberry bonbon and paint it green. Oh, for shame.
7: Color is so important, though.
8: Yeah.
7: And most people don't think about that.
8: We think about everything. because I don't have
7: you
8: one.
7: Obviously do.
8: Yeah.
9: How are they possibly getting better?
8: Oh my God, that's a new flavor. He just came up with that. Because like when I go to restaurants, I love a good creme brulee. So I'm sad when they suck, but when they're good, they're good.
7: You get a creme brulee, and it's like you almost have to stab it to get through the sugar.
8: Yeah, well, there's a fine line on that. Yeah, for sure.
7: But that is very good. I'm still on board with the mojito. That was unbelievable.
8: Excellent. I do love, that's probably one of my favorite new ones. The mojito and the root beer are probably my favorite on the collection. But
7: that's good.
8: Okay, that's so good. Pina colada. This is kind of a difficult one because pineapple and coconut. Very distinct flavors. So think of it, we are going for drink aspect. So not heavily coconut.
7: It kind of has a party look to it.
8: And not heavily pineapple. It does. Yeah, well, that's our Aztec mold. And,
9: the texture's great.
8: But yeah, it's supposed to be beachy. But this was a hard balance on this one for sure. But so it's not coconut heavy. It's cream to coconut idea. So it's like the drink.
9: Cleanse my palate.
8: You got to like the drink. Yeah. Mm.
7: Usually, all you really taste is coconut, but I can get that. The pineapple in there is really good.
8: So that's a pipeable fruit. So like a pâté fouillé, but we make it pipeable.
7: What does that mean?
8: So pâté fouillé is basically like French versions of those orange slices your grandma gets? And then that's American. It's just gelatin and corn syrup and sugar and whatever. But in France, they have these little softly set jellies rolled in sugar called pâté fouillé, and they feature fruit purees, and you just pop those little jewels in your mouth. And then you can make that idea, but you change the pectin consistency to have it pipeable. So it's called pipeable fruit.
7: Hmm.
8: And so that's how we get you something real in your truffle that is shelf stable.
7: See, I'm thinking get a pipe into my house and send it so I can that's pipeable to me. Yeah.
9: So the ending of this one is coconut crunch.
7: Yeah, you get that.
8: That's toasted coconut in there.
7: And I love that.
9: Finishes it off.
7: I'm a very texture eater.
8: Thank you.
7: I
8: love me some texture. That's whenever I make stuff, I think texture. Okay, so your favorite. I made tequila again just for Gary. So this one has a little bit of yuzu in it for some freshness.
7: We should have thought and had tequila music playing.
8: And then we have lime zest, and then we have some tahine in it for a little something. But then the tequila, we like to use Casamigos. That's one of my favorites for working in the shop. So you're not getting bottom barrel tequila. I do like the good stuff. But it just kind of comes at you
7: You can taste the tequila.
8: Yeah.
7: I'm not a big tequila person.
8: Tequila is one of my favorite liquors, so I like me some tequila.
9: I am. That is really good.
8: But yeah, the yuzu is just enough citrus. Since it's a white chocolate base, we put a little bit of yuzu chocolate in there. So
7: wow. Mm. Give us a website again.
8: Thechocolateseason.com. And seasons. There's just one of me.
7: And you sign up for a newsletter?
8: Yes, our newsletter. Oh my gosh, we love our email newsletters. Very picture heavy, very easy read. Very short, once a week, recipes, discounts, our 50% off collection turnover sale. Only the email newsletter people get it. Mm. And so first to know about going on at the shop and tried and true recipes for me and grandma. How do you say no to that?
7: Well, thank you so much for coming in. It's always a joy to have you in. And we appreciate you having you
8: in. This is so much fun.
7: Yeah.
8: We'll have you back.
7: It is. We will.
9: Oh, yeah. But next Saturday.
8: Shirtless Saturday.
9: Right. Yeah.
7: We're just going to give you a whole half hour segment. Yeah.
9: And, you know, we really should go down Tuesday, Thursday and test things.
8: I would love
9: we
8: to should. Just chat. Times
7: and then I like it.
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0: Stevens is backed by mainstream Democrats Chuck Schumer and Peters, and now Whitmer. Al-Sayed says he is not a socialist, even though he spoke at several DSA fundraisers between 2017 and 2020. Michigan's Democratic primary is on August 4th, and the winner will face former GOP Congressman Mike Rogers, who's endorsed by President Trump.
1: And that is Fox's Rebecca Castor. The CDC says the U.S. has picked up more than 2,300 measles cases in the first 7 months of this year alone. That surpasses all of last year's total. It's the biggest number of measles cases the U.S. has seen in 35 years. The majority of infected people, according to the CDC, are, in fact, unvaccinated. I'm Paul Stevens, and this is Fox News.
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3: Starting out foggy with some patchy areas of drizzle possible. We'll see clearing faster than we did at any point yesterday. So this afternoon is on track to be more full of sunshine, heat, and humidity. High temperatures will climb close to 100 degrees with a heat advisory in effect through Monday. Today's heat index will peak around 105 degrees before getting worse Sunday and Monday. From the 1011 Severe Weather Center, I'm meteorologist Jessica Blum.
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5: 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What is Y'all Street Texas Stock Exchange? That is something new. And then Kara Hoke from Lincoln Airport and Duncan Aviation is going to talk about Girls in Aviation Day and a Duncan Aviation construction project.
6: Well, Robin, why don't you introduce our guest?
5: Well, we are very proud to introduce you to Mitch Herrion, Project Director of UNL College of Business and Bureau of Business Research. How are you doing today, Mitch?
7: I'm doing great. Thank you very much.
5: So the big question everybody wonders about, where do professors park?
7: Oh, geez. I think it's a mixed bag. A lot of folks at the College of Business like to park in the loop by the stadium is kind of a prime spot.
6: Oh, sure.
7: Others might park off campus if they're not on campus every day and just walk a little ways, a few blocks.
6: They can get their steps in. Is that
7: right.
6: What you're saying?
7: Get your steps in. You just got to deal with the weather sometimes, like today. Some folks ride bikes, some people even walk. So,
5: okay. So in our little journey to find out what it's like to be you, do you start your typical morning with email or meetings, or does your day start in some other kind of way?
7: Yeah. So I'm probably like most people these days, the emails are always kind of rolling in on the phone. Yeah. So I'm kind of tracking those kind of all the time.
5: You're pretty typical.
7: So a lot of what I do when I start my day is I actually sit down and I'll read relevant news, things like the Bureau of Labor Statistics or the Federal Reserve. I get automated emails from those organizations. I'll look through those and also look through newspapers for relevant information.
6: So do your hours, are they like normal, like you know where you're going to be for in the office, and then how about classroom, and does that change throughout the year, or is it just always consistent? How do things work for you?
7: Well, things change a little bit in the summer on campus. I'm a 12-month appointment, so I work all year round. So I'm not like a typical professor where they get summers off in general.
5: Oh, okay. Yeah.
7: So my job's a little bit different, but things do slow down still when you're on campus in the summer. So there might be a little bit more remote work during that time.
5: Okay, so you said you're not technically a professor. Do you give students grades?
7: No, I do not grade students. I do hire students to help us out on research projects for various organizations. I pay students, or we pay students.
5: Oh,
7: so,
5: you pay them.
7: So that's how we grade them, I guess. Yeah. So,
6: you send them to the payroll department to take care of the payroll. You don't actually have to do it yourself.
7: I hand over the money, no.
6: Yeah. Well, good for you. That's just one less item you have to deal with. So something very important. What do you do for lunch? Do you eat on campus? Do you eat at your desk? Do you go somewhere downtown?
7: I do a little bit of each of those things. So I try to eat at my desk or eat in the building just to keep the cost down a little bit. We do have a nice cafe in the business college that I'll go down and get a salad or a sandwich every now and then. Sometimes I'll go to the union. I do have a couple of favorite spots I like to visit downtown when I do choose to go out to eat.
6: Excellent.
5: Describe an afternoon that is interesting or typical for you.
7: An afternoon that's typical for me. A lot of what I do is collect data, compile data, analyze results, and prepare results for clients. So we're kind of like a little consulting firm within the university.
6: Right.
7: So a lot of our, the way we get paid is we bring in business.
5: That makes you almost like the private sector. Then.
7: Just a little bit. Yes. With the benefits of being at the university and having all the support that they give us at the business college.
5: Well, what would be like an interesting research topic that you got the results back and took it to your client? What would that be like?
7: I can give you one example, not necessarily results, but we worked with a performing arts organization a few years ago. They wanted us to help them understand how people who visited or attended their shows, how they spent dollars. So how those dollars circulate through the economy. So one of the really interesting things about that study was, so we got an email list. We sent out a survey to a bunch of people who had attended their shows over the past couple of months. The results themselves were interesting. They spent X number of dollars on hotels and lodging or whatever it was. But the really interesting thing on that one was the response we got. We got like 5,000 responses. So these people were really, really willing and engaged, willing to provide information to us about how they spend their dollars. And it really helped us put together a high quality study for that.
6: That sounds like a really large number. How many proposals did you send out then?
7: Well, like survey invites out. I'm not sure how big the email list was, but that was a very high response rate is what we
6: call it. It looks like it was over 50%. Probably.
7: It was well over 50%.
6: Which is pretty odd, isn't it?
7: It is. It's not
6: so what do you these days. What do you attribute that to? Having that type of response.
7: I think it was a highly engaged population. So is folks that attended the performing arts events or people that really love those type of events and really support the organization that was putting out the survey.
5: You were telling us before the show that you did one for, it was a Lincoln report about growth industries. How did that come back? Because we're called Grow Lincoln.
7: Right. So this is kind of something we keep an eye on all the time. So Dr. Thompson, the director of our bureau, he has a couple of studies, surveys that he does where he sends out surveys to folks throughout the state to kind of keep an eye on where things are going, where they're not. But another source of information that we look at is the Bureau of Labor Statistics. In this case, it's the current employment statistics. So those come out monthly. So we keep an eye on those and looking at those right now. The Lincoln Metropolitan saw a growth of about 1,000 workers between May 2025 and May 2026, which is
6: 1,000 workers.
7: 1,000 workers. Yes.
5: Huh.
7: So within that.
5: That doesn't seem like a lot.
7: It's about a half a percent over the course of a year.
5: Huh. Is that normal?
7: Or do you know? I'm not sure.
5: If you haven't been tracking it, you wouldn't know.
7: It's a little bit slower than it has been the past couple of years, I believe. But it's really driven by two industries that I think is interesting. First is the construction industry.
5: Okay.
7: Saw a growth of about 800 employees or 800 workers over the course of that same year. And also education and health services saw a growth of about 900 workers during that time.
5: Education and health, very interesting.
7: Yes.
5: Well, this is good. Now you know what it's like to be a research director at the university. We've been talking to Mitch Harrion. He's a project director down there at the UNL College of Business and the Bureau of Research. Thanks for coming in and
6: giving us a
5: peek into what it's like to be someone on staff at UNL. Yeah.
7: Thank you.
5: Coming up next, Mark Skolnick from Lincoln Electric System will be in to talk about solar.
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5: We are sad to announce that a previous guest on the Grow Lincoln show passed away from cancer at a very young age. Derek Fireherm, Chamber of Commerce, heavily involved in the Convention and Visitors Bureau, worked in several capacities for 20 years at the Chamber, was 44 years old, and he leaves behind Dave, a dog named Sam.
6: Well, That's sad. It's just sad when anybody passes away, period. But particularly somebody what we would consider younger.
5: That's
6: not good. 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On Point Insurance, and John Henry's Plumbing, Heating, Air Conditioning, and Electrical.
5: Well, a cheerful topic. What's going on in the world of solar power?
6: Yes.
5: We have a very special guest in, Mark Shkolnick from Lincoln Electric System. He occasionally pops into our studio and does interviews, and we just think it's fun. How are you doing today?
10: It's good to be back. It's been a hot minute.
5: Well, yeah. Before we dive into the solar, there is some news about LES and a little bit of change in procedure.
10: Right,
5: that,
10: yes.
5: That you have had.
10: Yeah, after careful consideration, LES announced back in February that our business lobby up at the service center at 27th and Fairfield would be closing. And that will permanently close at 5 p.m. on July 31st. You know, the decision was made on a variety of factors, including the safety and security of our staff and customers, the ability for more and more people paying online and using auto pay for that as well. And there are many other available options, including Walmart Pay, where people can pay their bills at local Walmarts. LES has been communicating the fact that the lobby will be closing with those that typically come into the lobby, letting them know about this. And customers can explore all available payment methods at les.com/pay. And our customer care staff is available for questions at 402-475-4211.
6: That is a phone number I actually have embedded in my head. As a landlord, I've had to make a lot of phone calls there.
5: Well, it's been a while since we've had you in, Mark, to talk about solar power. Give us an overview of how customers can get involved in that if they're becoming interested in that.
10: Yeah, there's at least a couple of options that customers can consider. Of course, first would be contacting one or more contractors in town that install solar on rooftops. That's typically where we find solar. And in state statute, it is required for utilities to interconnect customers who put solar on their roofs or businesses of their homes or businesses. And those can be up to 25 kilowatts. And this is called a net metered arrangement. Now you're saying, well, what is 25 kilowatts and what is net metered? What net metering is, it's kind of a financial arrangement between the utility and the customer. It basically says, and it's in the state statute, but LES began this 20 years ago. Well, the first utility in the state to do this, and then it was later codified into statute, is when a customer installs solar, any excess energy that comes back to the grid, LES provides retail energy rate for that excess generation, and then we settle up or net at the end of every billing period. So if a customer produces more than they consumed, took from LES, then they get a credit. Otherwise, they're just basically offsetting or reducing the need to purchase the energy from the utility.
6: Right.
10: That's how net metering works. 25 kilowatts is the maximum requirement in state law, but a lot of people don't know what 25 kilowatts is.
5: No.
10: The average home typically would need about 8 to 10 kilowatts to cover their electric needs. If you're an all-electric home, probably 10 will be sufficient. You get about 15,000 kilowatt hours a year. If you've got gas heat and gas water heater, it may be closer to 10,000, and you may not need as much. So 25 is about 2.5 times.
6: So it's substantially more than the average home.
10: It is substantially more than an average home. And so that is one option for customers. And, of course, at LES.com, you can find a list of trade allies that are part of our program that can provide bid information and what's involved in installing the solar and that type of thing. That's called our Solar Trade Ally Network. The other option is if customers want to purchase a portion or a full panel or several panels from our community solar farm, that's called virtual net metering, where basically they're getting the credits that are produced every month from that solar farm, and they proportionately get the energy. It's applied as a credit. They basically make the purchase of the panel or panels that they purchase up front. That's called virtual net metering.
6: That's very that's interesting. So people who may be in areas where they're not allowed to have solar panels on their homes can still be involved.
10: Correct.
6: With the solar energy by going through the virtual net
10: Yeah, if you think about people metering. Who are renting, maybe
6: right.
10: they can't install solar. Interestingly enough, we've had some affordable housing projects go up recently that have included solar and that are providing energy credits for their tenants. But most rental properties don't have solar. This allows folks who want to participate to do so through virtual net metering.
5: I suppose that people listening to this are going to go, you know, I'm just going to check ChatGPT or Claude for all of this stuff. Would you trust that, or is it better to get help from you, from LES, for figuring out what works best? I mean, you have some resources.
10: Oh, absolutely. You know, there's nothing wrong with using an AI tool to
5: you
10: kind of provide.
5: You think that's okay?
10: Yeah. Generally speaking, if you just want to get a kind of an idea of general costs and processes, I think it's always good, though, to give us a call. Because we'll provide some of the very specific information as it
5: right.
10: pertains to LES.
5: Like how specific can Claude really get?
6: No.
10: Yeah, I mean, you want to make sure you're dealing like with the rates of LES, right? So you want to understand, all right, I'm going to spend this amount of money for the solar and I'm going to save this much energy. What is that worth based on LES's energy rates, right?
6: Right.
10: So that is information that you might want to check with LES. And then we've got a buyer's checklist. These are questions and considerations that a customer would want to think about if they're going to make a fairly large investment in solar. Because you want to talk to a variety of contractors. You want to make sure your home is already energy efficient. Why generate energy when it's leaking because your home isn't well insulated or your air right. conditioner is not efficient, right? You want to make sure those things are done before you put the solar up. You want to get several bids. There's a variety of things you want to do. And so we can provide that information. But there's also a role for AI tools to help in that process to inform yourself before you actually make decisions that are going to, you know, you're probably talking about a $20,000 plus investment for a typical solar panel based on the size I was talking about
6: right.
10: at around okay. 10 or 12 kilowatts.
6: Okay. Quickly, can you answer this question? What are you seeing in the Lincoln market? And are there a lot of individuals or businesses investing in solar?
10: Yeah, we've got over 500 living units that are served by solar. And LES does provide a one-time value of capacity payment. So although the federal tax credit was discontinued at the end of last year, the value of capacity credit is available through LES, and it's based on the size and the direction of your solar system. So systems that face south will generally produce more. That qualifies for $375 per kilowatt of installed solar. And systems facing to the west actually help the utility a little more because when we peak in the summer, that's generally the time that if the solar is facing west, it'll have more impact on our system. That's $475 a kilowatt. So there is some of that available to help offset the initial costs for the solar. But we do have over 500 systems, and we have some multifamily. We've also have a number of non-residential customers that have been solar on their roof as well.
6: Yeah. Well, thank you, Mark. Very, very informative. I appreciate that.
5: You've been listening to Mark Skolnick on and you can find him on LES.com. He's with Lincoln Electric System. Thanks a lot for coming in.
10: Great to be back.
5: Coming up next, Roger Frank from Frank Financial Concepts. What is Y'all Street? There's a new stock exchange out there.
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21: I'm Bill Hemmer, and these are the most impactful moments in American history. The year was 1968, and the country was disillusioned by the bloodshed that was staining television screens. Martin Luther King Jr. and Robert F. Kennedy were assassinated 2 months apart. Riots engulfed city streets. Thousands of Americans injured and killed as a result of the Vietnam War. By August, Democratic delegates assembled together in Chicago, trying to model unity amid their party's convention. But the message would be overshadowed by chaos as anti-war protesters flooded Grant Park and Michigan Avenue, demanding an end to the conflict in Vietnam. Police responded with tear gas, with mace, and beatings with billy clubs. Journalists and cameras captured the disruption. Five words echoed from the broadcast. The whole world is watching. For more, go to foxnewspodcast.com. I'm Bill Hemmer, Fox News.
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3: Starting out foggy with some patchy areas of drizzle possible. We'll see clearing faster than we did at any point yesterday. So this afternoon is on track to be more full of sunshine, heat, and humidity. High temperatures will climb close to 100 degrees with a heat advisory in effect through Monday. Today's heat index will peak around 105 degrees before getting worse Sunday and Monday. From the 1011 Severe Weather Center, I'm meteorologist Jessica Blum.
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5: Robin and Dave back with you with our national business news segment. Will we have more inflation soon? Pour Over News said that this week President Trump imposed 50% tariff taxes on $20 billion of Canadian goods. This includes wine, hockey sticks, and cement.
6: Hockey sticks, yeah. You bet.
5: And this was because Canada retaliated to his earlier tariff taxes by putting taxes on autos and dairy, and they boycotted our alcohol. But we're used to inflation, right, Dave?
6: Oh, sure.
5: And cheery news, the federal news is talking about raising interest rates instead of lowering this fall as we were all promised.
6: This segment is brought to you by Suizo Construction, Service Master Professional Building Maintenance, and Independent Business Consulting.
5: Have you heard of Y'all Street, Dave?
6: Well, I have, but we're going to talk about that.
5: I've heard of it, too, but I didn't know what it was. Yeah. So we decided to ask Roger, because he's on every week anyway.
6: And so we've got Roger Frank with us right now, and we'll start off with, first off, what happened this week in the markets? And then we'll talk about Y'all Street.
22: Yeah, and first off, interest rates, if they do go up this fall, probably good for our fixed income buyers because they're going to earn a little bit more money.
5: This is true.
22: But the markets this week were generally down, as you can imagine, with the Iran conflict expanding. There was some companies that announced earnings on Wednesday. The earnings results were not very good, and that really hurt the markets on Thursday. The expanding Iran conflict has helped energy stocks, as you can imagine, but really the broader market is down for the week.
5: Okay, let's go to the Y'all Street thing, and I'll just explain it this way. Y'all Street.
22: Y'all. Yep.
5: Okay, yeah. Okay, launch, Roger.
22: Yeah, that's a great question. You know, from what I've read as well, it's a newer financial hub in Dallas, Texas, and really they're trying to compete with
5: Roger. I'm going to have you Roger. I'm going to have you repeat that because your voice dropped out.
6: Yeah, say that again, please.
22: Yep. It's a great question. From what I have read, it is a newer financial hub in Dallas, Texas. They're trying to compete with Manhattan for financial companies. It's already attracted J.P. Morgan, Goldman Sachs, Charles Schwab, and a bunch of others. Goldman Sachs has built an $800 million campus in that area.
6: Well, those are some big guns.
22: Big guns.
5: Yeah. It sounds like it's a serious thing, Dave.
6: Yeah. So it does sound like a pretty serious thing going on down there. Correct? Is that correct?
22: It is a big thing, and they're competing with Manhattan. Some of the things that's going on in New York City probably is going to continue to attract those big companies as they move their facilities outside of New York City.
6: Yeah, I can understand why they're doing that.
5: Talk about the cost. Is it lower cost or something?
22: You know, it could be lower cost, better tax implications. Maybe there's incentives that Texas or Dallas is giving those companies to build businesses there. Could be a number of things.
5: Is there another exchange that is already out there that's similar in that size and that strength?
22: Well, there's a new exchange. It's called the Texas Stock Exchange. It's attracted a lot of big companies with the current situation in Manhattan. And it may drive more companies to Texas where it has more business-friendly climate. That exchange just launched this month, so it's brand new and has been touted as a lower cost and looser listing rules. And I think companies can, from my understanding, they can still list on multiple exchanges.
6: So why would people want to go on it and be on a different exchange than what some of the people have heard of?
22: Maybe exposure, maybe cost. So they're trying to keep the cost down. Maybe it's less requirements to get listed versus some of the other exchanges. There might be a number of reasons that could benefit the company. I'd also heard that the NYSE Chicago is moving some of their stuff to the Dallas area as well.
5: Wow.
6: Oh, wow, that's serious. I think it appears that some of these issues happening with New York City are starting to have a negative impact on
22: I would probably agree with the city.
6: That's just what it is. Yeah. Well, thank you, Roger. Very interesting information. I appreciate it.
5: Interesting to hear about New York and Chicago reaping consequences. Thanks, Roger. Roger Frank is with Frank Financial Concepts. 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Coming up next, Girls in Aviation Day, how fun, and also a big remodel out at Duncan Aviation.
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5: Governor Pillen this week issued an executive order putting the brakes on tax incentives for data centers and calling for more scrutiny to see if they are in the state's best interest, which includes an analysis of water usage.
6: Yes, he did do that. This segment is brought to you by Baylor Evans Law Firm. 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
5: A fun segment here for you. There's an event going on at the airport called Girls in Aviation Day. We want to welcome Kara Hauk. She is here on behalf of Lincoln Airport as a volunteer during the day. She works somewhere else. How are you doing?
8: I'm doing really well. Thanks for asking. How about yourself?
5: Pretty good. Pretty good.
6: Thanks for coming in.
5: Yeah,
8: absolutely.
5: Thanks for coming.
8: Thanks for having me.
5: What is Girls in Aviation Day, and what is it they have you doing for it?
8: That is a very good question. So Girls in Aviation Day is an international event, actually. So it's happening all around the world, not just in the U.S., but
5: it's not just
8: globally.
5: Lincoln.
8: Correct. Sponsored by Women in Aviation International. And what this day aims to do is introduce primarily girls, but focusing on all youth, into what the aviation industry has to offer. So we do hands-on events, crafts. We have a fun and exciting riveting activity where you squeeze rivets and you drill them out and you just get to learn about.
6: So they can be like Rosie the Riveter?
8: Yes, exactly. Like
5: double meaning there.
8: Yeah. Yes, it's very riveting and exciting, but it's also involving physical rivets.
5: Actual rivets.
8: Yeah.
6: Well, what about... guys can't come at all? No guys?
8: So that's a little bit of a thing with this event. So primarily it's geared towards girls ages 8 to 18. However, we aim to introduce everybody in the youth age category to aviation. And so while its focus is girls ages 8 to 18, it's a family-friendly event.
5: What does it cost?
8: It's free.
5: Oh.
8: So registration is free. We do have a link through Eventbrite and a page there where you can go and register your attendees. They are required to have a chaperone, so we need an adult to accompany all of the kids that come. But that just helps us keep track and better plan for the day in terms of snacks, because everybody loves those, as well as goodie bags to hand out.
5: So you could probably go to the Lincoln Airport website, but you can also go to Eventbrite and do a search?
8: Yeah, absolutely. So I think that the website, Lincoln Airport, might have it. You can also find the Cornhusker Chapter of Women in Aviation on Facebook.
5: Oh, okay.
8: And there's an event there with a live link to Eventbrite. Or you can go to Eventbrite and just search Events in Lincoln, Nebraska or Girls in Aviation Day 2026. And
5: gotcha.
8: That will pull it up for you.
5: Gotcha. Okay. Well, your day job is at Duncan Aviation. And you guys have some pretty incredible construction projects you've completed. The mayor was out to visit you lately.
8: She was.
5: Yeah. Tell the public what's been going on.
8: Yeah. So Duncan's had, like, our Lincoln location has had a lot of really exciting things happening in this last year. And we just had open houses for both our Pratt & Whitney designated overhaul facility for engines, as well as our paint shop. We just expanded our paint department to add one new hangar, but two new bays. And we completed a 46-color paint scheme aircraft. And it is part of Duncan's personal collection. And it was designed by one of our internal team members. So he came up with the design and concept, and it was the first aircraft painted in that new hangar. And then the mayor came to our Pratt & Whitney engine overhaul open house, and that showcases we are one of three in the United States to be independent apart from Pratt & Whitney itself to achieve that requirement and the designation to be a designated overhaul facility for engines.
5: Now, Duncan, this is a fun question for you. Duncan has this reputation that famous celebrities use its services. Do you get to see them and have selfies with any of them?
8: I don't.
5: Bummer.
8: We do have celebrities that come through. We work on a number of aircraft. You got to love the legal system and non-disclosure agreements.
5: Right.
8: So we're not allowed to say who's coming. But they do come through, and it's really fun when our team members get to see them. But I think the highlight is when we have fighter jets come through.
5: Oh,
8: we get to see those. You get to watch them take off. Top Gun pilots love swinging by Lincoln. So it's always fun to see them on the ramp.
5: Oh, cool.
8: Yes.
5: Well, thanks a lot. That was Kara Hauk from Lincoln Airport and Duncan Aviation. Girls in Aviation Day, again, what's the date for that?
8: Ours is September 20th from 1 to 3 p.m. at Duncan Aviation's Hangar B. But you can go to WAI.org and find out all of the events happening throughout the U.S. and the world and what date they're hosting them on and where they'll be.
5: Coming up next, businesses opening, closing, and moving around Lincoln.
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1: Big building permit taken out at a data center. Yeah.
2: And boy, data centers are becoming controversial.
1: They are taking a beating. It is the most favorite hate target at this moment for business.
2: Yeah. Well, this is the Google Center. Agate is the technical owner of the property out there by the interstate.
1: I don't think anybody cares. They just want to know it's Google.
2: Right. I think you're right, Robin. But here's something. $18 million building permit.
1: Okay. You put that with what Mitch Herrion from UNL College of Business just said in a previous segment about the growth in Lincoln in industry has been where?
2: Yeah, in construction.
1: In construction. But here we are, you know, trying to disincentivize data centers.
2: Yeah.
1: $18 million.
2: $18 million. That's a.
1: That keeps a lot of local people busy.
2: It keeps a lot of people busy. There's no doubt about that, Robin. We've got some retail news, though, Robin. Melissa, I believe you talked to.
1: Yeah, a fan named Melissa messaged us on our Facebook page and said that Zales Jewelry appears to be closed. So I checked the Gateway directory. They weren't listed there. The national site for Zales does not show Lincoln. And a Google search for the nearest Zales by me came up with Westroads Mall.
2: That was the closest one.
1: Yeah.
2: Okay.
1: So I assume I haven't had a chance to get over to Gateway, but I assume they're not open anymore.
2: Well, that's kind of that's too bad. But some of those companies have multiple jewelry stores that they own. So
1: yes, and if I remember right, they had three or four stores with names,
2: different brands
1: with different names, but they're all jewelry stores, and that they'll put one or two or three in a single mall.
2: Right. Right. The Graduate Hotel downtown, Robin.
1: Well, last spring, I think we announced this on the morning show on Thursdays. I don't know if we announced it on this show, but Single Barrel shut down in the Graduate Hotel building. The Graduate Hotel, which is a Hilton flag, reopened it, and they call it The Restaurant, you know, capital T, capital R. So I checked it out. It's Hilton operated. I mean, I didn't go there, but I checked out their website and made a phone call down there. It looks to me like a small traditional American menu for breakfast, lunch, and supper. And some of the choices included dry aged ribeye. That's $75. Apple stuffed chop, $36. They did have burgers for $19. Poutine, jalapeno cheddar cornbread.
2: Well, that's interesting, Robin. That's, you know, not the cheapest food in town.
1: $75 for a steak.
2: But I'm sure they're good. I should hope they're good. I should say that.
1: I feel better about paying $10 or $15 a pound and grilling it myself now.
2: Boy, we have kind of a sad announcement about Joseph's College of Beauty, which is had you know, campuses in four cities here in Nebraska, including Lincoln, and they are shutting down here at the end of the month. Kind of too bad.
1: Yeah, and okay, they have been located different places around Lincoln. I think right now, until the end of the month, they're at what we call East Park, but kind of in the back of it, back by the dollar store is where they have been. In Havelock, Sky Limit Remodeling Design and Build Studio has opened a new storefront there at 6209 Havelock Avenue. And Susan took a picture for the Grow Lincoln team, and that is up on our Facebook page.
2: And also some stuff over at 4640 Layton, Robin. Opulux Salon, is that right? Huh. Anyhow, we have that written down here. And then let's talk a little bit about Speedway Sports. This is at 315 Speedway Circle, is changing it up a little bit. And according to Lincoln Journal Star, they indicated that the majority of their basketball courts, which have also been volleyball courts, will be removed, and more pickleball is coming. Up to 18 pickleball courts, Robin.
1: Pickleball
2: is just becoming very popular. And somewhere I heard, you know, everybody kind of thought of pickleball as a sport for older people, but I heard the biggest demographic going towards pickleball or starting to play pickleball are the younger people.
1: That's interesting because, when I think about it, you know, I work out at the Y, and that's definitely an older crowd that I see in that room. But then you think about that place down at Edgewood that just opened, and they serve lunch and they have drinks and stuff like that. I haven't been there for a while, but they probably do attract all ages at Edgewood because there's a lot of families around there.
2: Sure. Well, it's just kind of interesting this, how pickleball really has really generated a lot of fans.
1: America has embraced a new sport. What do you think with the World Cup? What do you think about soccer?
2: Boy, I feel like America looked good for the World Cup. If you looked at some of these videos from YouTube where people were coming from other countries and they were under the impression that America was, you know, the United States was, you know, everybody was fighting. There were, you know, bad things happening everywhere, and they found out that it's pretty nice here.
1: They had a lot of fun. I just wonder about the interest in kids and soccer. I mean, it's been strong for a while, but are we going to see more and more of it?
2: Yeah. I just think it's becoming more popular in the United States.
1: I would think so.
2: Yeah.
1: Yeah.
2: Robin, you also had something on 84th and Plaza Court. You had a question.
1: 84th and Van Dorn. Is that what you mean?
2: No, 84th and Plaza Court, which is kind of by 84th and Nebraska Parkway.
1: Okay, I'm on the wrong point here.
2: Jamie Blaze, you know, there's a building off Nebraska Parkway near 84th. It's currently all black. No signage at the moment. Any ideas what it will be? And we found out,
1: Jamie, it's going to be Lincoln Endodontics. Lincoln. And thanks again to Sleuth Susan for researching that and figuring out that's going to be an endodontics building.
2: Yeah.
1: Yeah. Okay. Now I'm with
2: you. Now you're with me?
1: Yeah.
2: All right.
1: Yeah, something else happening on South 84th, but right. This is at Van Dorn.
2: Correct.
1: The southwest corner of 84th and Van Dorn. There's an older shopping center that's been there for a long time, 2901 South 84th Street. Asian Taste Thai plans to open a second Lincoln store in that suite. They're going to call it Sawadi Chicken. And they say that 99% of the menu will be the same as their original location that they have at 501 West A Street.
2: Well, that's good. They're going to stick with success, it sounds like.
1: Sounds like they're good. They're going to duplicate success there.
2: Lincoln Journal Star also mentioned some stuff happening out at South Point.
1: Yeah, new retail tenants. This is the year for South Point. They are hitting it out of the park. Warby Parker is coming actually in 2027. I mean, you'll probably see construction this year. But next year, Warby Parker opens to open its first store in Lincoln. Medi's Mediterranean next is going to open next to European Wax, and that is expected to open in 2027. So here, I mean, within a 2-year period, South Point is opening 3 new restaurants.
2: Yeah. And J. Jill.
1: And J. Jill, a retailer for women's clothing, they plan to move next to The Buckle later this year. And then Leela and Lavender Women's Clothing hope to open later this year. And it just keeps reinforcing my belief as a commercial real estate agent that the retail clothing stores for women need to be together. Well, this has been Robin and Dave. Thank you for joining us. And we hope to have you hear from us next week, too.

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1: Starting out foggy with some patchy areas of drizzle possible. We'll see clearing faster than we did at any point yesterday. So this afternoon is on track to be more full of sunshine, heat, and humidity. High temperatures will climb close to 100 degrees with a heat advisory in effect through Monday. Today's heat index will peak around 105 degrees before getting worse Sunday and Monday. From the 1011 Severe Weather Center, I'm meteorologist Jessica Blum.
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4: 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Thank you for listening. Enjoy the show. Into the Q&A we go. The responses in our question and answer segment are for educational and entertainment purposes only and are not personalized financial investment or legal advice. We do not have access to questioners' complete individual circumstances. Please consult your own financial advisor before acting on any information discussed. First question, David, is about privacy. I've heard this before in conversation with people, too. I called Retire Smart about an appointment, but the person on the phone asked so many questions, I hung up. I'm still interested in meeting, and I understand sharing that information if I become a client, but can't I get the initial appointment without first answering so many questions about my finances?
5: Well, we want to make sure we're able to help somebody. We don't want to waste anybody's time.
4: It's not going to be worth your time or ours unless we have some information to go on.
5: And I'm just being brutally honest. Exactly. We're not this tire kicker type place. You can come talk with us. That's why we produce this radio show, so you can find out philosophies and things like that. So we have to ask some initial questions. We also want to make sure when we set an appointment, we don't have minimums. But we have clients of all levels, ages, et cetera. We need to ascertain certain things about your asset level, your desires, what concerns you have, to make sure you're sitting down with the right advisor at the right time. Very different when somebody's 45 years old, mid-career, and is looking for financial planning long-term and helping them decide on various things in their life versus somebody who just walked into retirement and has already acquired all the assets they really care to acquire, and now they're looking for someone to help them income plan, tax plan, et cetera. So we want to make sure you're sitting down with the right advisor at the right time. And so I don't, you know, I've never heard anybody complain about the amount of questions because it's typically a handful. But yeah, and not only that, we actually tell you the things we need you to bring, and it's a list. There's a little bit of a laundry list there. Because we want to provide real value, you know, to clients, and I don't like wasting time. I don't know about you, but, you know, I would just tell people, if this is one of those where I just want to come in, you're welcome to come visit the office and talk to reception staff or what have you. But the advisor's time is incredibly valuable, and we run a pretty efficient ship, so to speak. So we want to make sure that time is spent well. So, you know, if you're not comfortable answering a couple of questions, we may not be the right fit for you, frankly, and that's okay.
4: Next question, David, is about irrevocable life insurance trusts, ILITs, I-L-I-T. Someone told me I ought to explore an ILIT, but it sounded really complicated. Can you explain what it is, why I would do it, and who benefits from it?
5: Actually, it's one of the least complicated versions of trusts you can do. It's an irrevocable trust. First and foremost, there's many forms of irrevocable trust, but it's just that. It's an irrevocable decision.
4: Meaning
5: you can't change it. In other words, once you place something inside an irrevocable trust, you're not taking it back out. So you really want to make sure you do your due diligence before you would do it. But an Islet specifically is an irrevocable trust set up to own life insurance, right? An irrevocable life insurance trust. Why would someone want to do this? Well, very simple. The owner of 99% of life insurance policies in America is the insured, right? So most people, when they go buy insurance, they own the policy, right? You're the owner. And you're the insured as well. And then you name someone, typically your spouse or children, as the beneficiary if you're no longer here.
4: But I've heard you say that's a bad idea.
5: Well, it can be. Life insurance proceeds, when we pay out a death benefit, and I've delivered dozens of these over my career, sadly, but it's a nice experience to give somebody. That check is tax-free, Chip. So if you had $1 million life insurance policy and you were no longer here, I will go to your wife, Pam, and deliver a death benefit check for $1 million. That is always going to be tax-free to the beneficiary. However, that death benefit is calculated as part of your estate value when it comes to things like estate taxes and, in some states, inheritance taxes. So if you're going to have a taxable estate, and that's what we'd need to assume here, it may behoove you to move your life insurance out of your ownership and into an irrevocable trust. And it's not difficult to create one of these at all. They're not a very expensive trust as far as trust goes. But now that life insurance policy is owned by an irrevocable trust, so no matter what the death benefit grows, and if you have one that has a growing death benefit, depending on how your policy is designed, no matter how big that grows, that will stay outside of your estate and will never get taxed by the state or the federal government. That can be huge depending on the size of your estate. Again, the estate tax that we just talked about with or class that we just talked about with Mike Schutte in the previous segment, a great place to start and ask that question based on the size of your estate, what you think. Now, right now we have a very large estate exemption, Chip, $15 million a person. Don't think that's likely to stick around over the next 7 or 8 years due to $39 trillion and counting in federal debt.
4: Hence the perhaps the need for an islet.
5: Correct. This is why you want to start doing the planning now. Not that you have the problem today, but the problem is most likely coming around for about 50% of boomers.
4: The party setting up the islet has to meet a minimum health exam, right?
5: Well, if they are, you may already own life insurance and your health may deteriorate, but once any life insurance policy can be transferred in there, so you may already have one.
4: Okay.
5: So you don't have to go necessarily write a new life insurance policy, although sometimes you may want to do that. Obviously, you need to be insurable, et cetera. There's a lot of factors, but it's a great question. So I can't answer specifically if this person needs one. I don't know any of the assets they hold, but it makes sense for well over half our clients to at least consider that.
4: David, the next question is about Roth accounts, one of our favorite topics here at Retire Smart. Most financial advisors say put your money into a pre-tax or tax-deferred IRA or 401k. You seem to favor the Roth option, but that lets the government take its tax bite out of that dollar before it goes into the retirement fund. I thought you hated taxes. Why would I let the government use its taxing power to shrink the amount of money going into my retirement account?
5: Well, we work with a lot of farmers around here. To put it bluntly, would you rather pay tax on the seed or the harvest? Right? So now the only reason you would do the other one is if you thought that you would be in a lower tax bracket, right? Which is what we were all told, right? You should defer. That's this myth we've been told, in a lower tax bracket later when you retire. The problem is most successful investors, they don't have a lower tax bracket, Chip. They actually go to a higher tax bracket.
4: Isn't it something like 90% of our client base ends up in a higher tax bracket?
5: Yes, especially if you're married and you're filing a joint return and then you were to lose a spouse at some point in retirement. We know that Mother Nature's 100%. Then the single filer that's left will have to withdraw those funds. And by the way, you can't just keep deferring them. That we have what's called required minimum distribution, forcing you to take that distribution out. By the way, the worst case scenario is a break even. So if you think tax rates are never going up, even though, I don't believe that, but if you did, that's what the current law says. These tax rates are permanent. And I'm going to use 24%. Let's just say you're in the 24% tax bracket now. So if you put $10,000 into your 401k and do it tax deferred, then you didn't pay the tax. All 10 grand went your 401k today. If you did it into the Roth 401k and you paid the tax, only $7,600 in that example would go into the Roth. If both those grow at the same rate of return for the next 20 years when you take them out and you had to pay 24% on the withdrawal, the same rate today in the future,
4: the end of the line,
5: you have the exact same dollar amount after tax to the penny. There is no – you're not losing any opportunity. That's a complete myth that people don't understand.
4: And if tax rates go up, then you won
5: by
4: getting it out of the way early.
5: I believe tax rates will most likely be higher. I can't guarantee that. But most people are in the lowest tax bracket they're going to be in today. And the other thing is, you know, there are exceptions to that rule. But typically for what we see, 85 to 90% of the folks that we meet, they will most likely not be in a lower tax bracket going forward.
4: So the answer is, well, yes, a smaller amount goes in, but you'll have a bigger pile of money the end of the line.
5: How much is yours?
4: At least you know, that's
5: how
4: the
5: much
4: goal.
5: Is yours of that account?
4: Yeah. 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
4: 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Thank you for listening. Enjoy the show. Into the Q&A we go. The responses in our question and answer segment are for educational and entertainment purposes only and are not personalized financial, investment, or legal advice. We do not have access to questioners' complete individual circumstances. Please consult your own financial advisor before acting on any information discussed. All right, David, first question is about protecting accounts. Some financial analysts are talking about the government raiding savings or retirement accounts for additional tax revenue. It has happened in other countries. Are there steps we can take to protect ourselves from these kinds of moves?
5: Sure. Get educated when you go to the voter box, right?
4: Well.
5: And think through the selections you're making. We are seeing across this nation a very quick and vicious rise, if you will, of pure socialist or actually defined communist candidate. So we just had a five-term representative lose his primary yesterday, as was recording out in Colorado.
4: Yes.
5: It was a far-leaning, left-leaning Democrat who, you know, but was established, lost to a 28-year-old socialist who just avowed, we are going to go full communism. And that was her pitch. That was her whole pitch, and got elected by a massive margin, like 70% of the vote. We saw obviously what happened in New York City a previous week. We had three of Mondami's, you know, endorsements just knock out incumbents. So be careful what you vote for. I would tell you the pendulum swings. I always talk about it. The pendulum politically swings, but I would just tell you, just look to South America. They went full-blown socialist, communist governments basically throughout South America about 3 decades ago. And it took a while, but now they're all coming back the other direction because of the economic turmoil and that came out and came about. So I don't see any constitutional viability to any of the – Gavin Newsom just proposed a wealth tax. You got Ro Khanna proposing it. You got all these – I believe certainly they will pass, and even governors may sign these things into law, but are they actually going to be upheld? Well, it'll take a few years in the courts, but I don't believe our Constitution allows you to tax these assets. However, you should be thinking about planning, what type of accounts do you have money in? So, yes, do they want tax revenue? And if they pass these wealth taxes, they start at one number, but as we've seen from every other tax passed in history, that number comes down when they need more revenue. So, again, you can protect yourself by understanding what type of accounts you should have your dollars in that will not be eligible to be taxed, a Roth IRA,
4: et cetera. See, I think that's what this question's driving at. Are there ways we can make our accounts bulletproof so even if an ideology comes to power that wants to raid your cookie jar, sorry, you can't touch it.
5: Absolutely. And we just had Colin on. There are certain ways we can set up trusts that can be, you know, as you say, bulletproof, if you will. But you want to sit down with competent planning professionals and think about these concerns you have. That's the first thing you would ask if you came in to see us. It was one of the first questions we're going to ask you, other than how you doing today, is, you know, what's your primary concern? And one of our advisors will walk through that, unpack it, and then come back and explain to you, based on your situation and what type of money you have and what type of accounts you have, here's what we think you should be considering doing. So, yes, you can do things to protect yourself.
4: Next question, David, is about required minimum distributions. Once I start taking RMDs, am I required to withdraw the same amount on the same date every year?
5: Great question. The answer is no. You do have to take a distribution in the calendar year every year. You also want to make sure you understand the first RMD can be pushed out until April of the year, basically after you qualified for RMDs, but you'd have a second RMD due that year. So you want to make sure you take the first RMD in the first calendar year so you don't have to take two distributions the following year. But the calculation is based on the account value at year end. So December 31st every year, how much money is in the account that is going to be required to take an RMD. And then we use your age, and there's a mortality factor that the IRS publishes. That's who decides this. And it's based on their mortality table, your life expectancy. And the older you get, the shorter your life expectancy. So therefore, the larger percentage we make you take out of the account, making you pay more in taxes.
4: So with our client base, does that happen? Do you see a lot of variation in RMDs?
5: Is it the same
4: thing year after year?
5: It's usually very low here because we do such fantastic work on the front end of getting dollars into Roth accounts that do not have
4: RMDs. So you're not in this
5: RMDs,
4: trap.
5: Right.
4: Okay.
5: And the other thing is understanding there's other strategies you can employ called QCDs, Qualified Charitable Distributions. You can distribute, if you're charitably inclined, you can take a distribution from your retirement account that has an RMD on an IRA, and you could donate it straight to a charity. And if that donation is large enough, it could potentially satisfy your RMD, and you will not be taxed on said distribution. There's a lot of rules to follow, but yes, you can plan around it, but it's not, you don't have to take it the same date, but you have to take it in the calendar year.
4: Yeah, I'm just remembering what you often say, you don't know what you don't know.
5: It's a very true statement.
4: Make sure and find out. There are options here. Okay, next question, David, is about taxes. My dad has made me the beneficiary of his brokerage account. I don't know much about how the portfolio is invested, but I'm mainly worried about the tax implications of this when he dies. Is there anything I should be preparing for now?
5: Well, certainly you want to be prepared for it, and it's wonderful that your father has let you know you are going to be the beneficiary of said account. So in your family discussions, one of the things we would encourage is, Dad, do you need that account for your, is your dad using that for income now? Or does he need to pull money for his lifestyle and you're going to get what's left? Or is it just an extra account that he's investing because he doesn't need it and he plans on leaving to you his child? If it's the latter, you may want to have a conversation with your dad, and your dad should be open to this, of investing it for you versus for himself. You may have different risk tolerances. You may have different objectives, et cetera. Because when you inherit this account, if it's a non-qualified brokerage account, and that's the assumption I'm making based on the way the question was written, you get to use what we have today called a stepped up cost basis. So if your dad owned NVIDIA and Apple and Google or whatever, some great stocks, but he also owned bonds, whatever the value is the day your dad passes away, what's printed on his death certificate, that is the value with which we start calculating the gains for your tax liability. So if you sold them all, theoretically, after your dad passed, you would have no tax liability from an income or capital gains standpoint. However, you may have an inheritance or estate tax, depending on the size of the estate.
4: Boy, this harkens back to your conversation with Colin in the previous segment. Don't be afraid. Don't tiptoe around. Don't treat it as some taboo mystery. Talk. Have an intergenerational conversation.
5: You don't need to know what he's investing. You don't need to know what the dollar amount is. But if your dad is literally not going to use this account,
4: yeah,
5: I would challenge you. As a fiduciary, I would have the conversation. Well, if we're investing for your kids or your grandkids, we may want more risk. We may want growth assets in there because you're not planning on spending it. If it's income we're producing, then we'd want it in an income producing asset, maybe dividend portfolio or interest bearing portfolio. So there's a lot of factors that go into these questions, and that's what good planners will peel that onion, so to speak, and ask the questions that need to be asked, and then you can have the appropriate conversation. But I will tell you, some parents, we deal with a lot of clients, they don't want the kid to know anything about anything, and they're just going to, surprise, here's what Colin worked up, this is what you get, and that's okay, that's your purview. But if your dad's willing to have that conversation, I would have it.
4: Quick shot here, David, I'll give you about a minute on real estate. You seem to be bullish on real estate as an investment. I am thinking about going into the real estate business. Rental income seems like a good plan for supplemental income in retirement. What do you think?
5: So real estate historically has always been one of the best investments out there. And you're correct. I've been bullish on it. I've owned it for a long time. I still do.
4: But it's not for the faint of heart. I've also heard you say that.
5: That is correct. There's so many factors that we have to unpack here. So do you want it for the supplemental income? Because you don't have to necessarily go into the real estate business to do that. Do you understand the advantages and disadvantages of real estate? So one of the reasons real estate is such a great asset, and this is how Trump made all his money, is real estate is that one of the easier assets to use leverage upon. In other words, because it's stable in value, typically, it certainly goes backwards in value. We may be experiencing that here in the current time frame, right? But if you remember in the Great Recession, houses went backwards for several years. It took a little time. But historically, you look over the history of our country, real estate goes up in value about the same pace as inflation, which is a little over 3%, which means real estate will generally double in value about every 20 years. So real estate appreciates in value. So that's the first positive. You get to use depreciation, right? You get to depreciate the building, which means you get tax advantage income on the cash flow or the rental income said real estate is producing. And then if you so choose, I like to, my wife hates it, you can use leverage. You can put a mortgage on the property. In other words, if I wanted to buy $1 million multifamily apartment building, right, Chip, I could basically put $200,000 down but control $1 million asset. I could borrow $800,000. So I only have to invest $200,000, but I'm controlling $1 million asset. And the $1 million asset's what's going up at 3.5% a year. So $1 million at 3.5% average inflation is, right, that's $35,000. Well, what's $35,000 in appreciation on a $200,000 investment? What return is that? Pretty strong. So that is why understanding. However, to your point, Chip, it's not for the faint of heart. What if real estate declines? What if your house goes underwater, if it declines 30%, and you have to bring capital, call it a capital call? Do you have the capital? So don't over-invest in it. Don't misunderstand leverage, et cetera. But the great news is with innovation today in technology, we can show clients how to get the same exposure, if you will, to get the same cash flow and even get the tax advantages without ever having to go out and buy a single family home. Like I talk about all the time, my wife loved buying rental properties and she would go put flowers in the flower bed. She would want to, I'm like, I don't want to know my tenant's name. I don't even know where the properties, some of them are. You know, I've bought some sight unseen. So there's a myriad of ways you can do this, but talk with someone who knows what they're doing before you do it.
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4: 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Thank you for listening. Enjoy the show. Into the Q&A we go. The responses in our question and answer segment are for educational and entertainment purposes only and are not personalized financial investment or legal advice. 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Please consult your own financial advisor before acting on any information discussed. All right, David, first question is about securing the future. Actually, this takes me back to the conversation you just had with Josh about Trump accounts. I look at these college athletes getting annual seven-figure financial deals and think, if that kid takes his first million and puts it in a retirement account and leaves it alone until he turns 60, he's going to have $15 million, right?
5: It's a great question, the power of compounding. So first of all, it'd be a great idea for him to do so. But we need to talk about if it's after tax. He's got to pay tax on that NIL money. That is okay. Taxable income. But if he's got $1 million left over and doesn't spend it, yes. If he were to invest it, and let's just say he's hypothetically 20 years old.
4: Is he too old for a Trump account?
5: Yes. But yeah. But it would not be a retirement account because you couldn't stick all that money into what's called a retirement. I'm talking about 401k. But it could just be an account. Just open an investment account in his name or her name and let it ride. And if they did that until they're 60, well, if they're 20 when they start in the 60, that's 40 years of compounding. If you were averaging a 10% rate of return, if you just let it be in growth vehicles the whole way. Now, I'm not taking out for taxes or capital gains along the way, but that if you were averaging 10%, Chip, you're going to double your money every 7.2 years. So every 7 years, roughly, you're going to get a double on that. So When he's 27, that million's 2 million. When he's 34, it's 4 million. When he's 41, it's 8 million. When he's 49, it's 16 million. When he's, 57, it's 32 million. And by the time he retires, he's probably got over $64 million. Holy so it's a smokes. Whole lot more than the 15 million. The power of compounding, which is why you need to teach your children. Even if they don't have $1 million, again, the Trump account for the youngsters, but even a 20-year-old, can you get them started? Can they get 10 grand in an investment account and watch the power of compounding? It's called the rule of 72, and everybody should learn. Yeah. Whatever interest rate you're earning, divided by 72, that's how long it takes you to double your money without any additional contributions.
4: But that's in an active investment account. You can't just leave it sitting there in a savings account. You're not.
5: Yeah, you've got to buy something. But I mean, you could just buy an index fund, a Vanguard. Yeah. VOO is a ticker for Vanguard's Index 500. Very cheap to own. You could do this. I mean, but the point is, start the power of compounding. Again, the late great Charlie Munger just said the only thing you don't want to do with compounding interest is interrupt it.
4: Yeah, get out of the way and let it do its thing. Yeah. All right. Next question, David. Debt versus growth. I have about 4 years left until retirement, and I'd really like to have $1 million in my 401k when I finish working. I should be able to achieve that if I save aggressively, but I also have a lot of debt. Should I focus more on paying off the debt or piling up more money in my account?
5: Well, if my wife were to answer this question, it would be easy.
4: Off the debt,
5: she would tell you to pay off the debt. For
4: but
5: me, however,
4: you kind of like to keep the money in play, maybe.
5: Well, the true answer is it depends on a lot of things. What is the interest rate on the debt you're paying? How is that interest rate calculated? Is that an amortizing loan? Is it simple interest loan? What type of loan is it? Is that money that the debt you're wanting to pay off? Is that debt on an appreciating asset or depreciating asset? In other words, if you go buy a car, Chip, and finance it, that car goes down in value every day and every mile you drive, right? The car is not going to, unless it's some classic car, it's not going to appreciate in value. But if you typically buy something like real estate, if it's on your home is usually going up in value. So while you're paying debt on it, you're actually increasing the value of the asset that is, it's secured.
4: Well, if your mortgage is 2.5%, go ahead and keep paying that off. If it's 6%, then it's a different ballgame.
5: That's a different conversation. Yeah. So we want to understand how much interest rate. But yeah, I would prefer, if I have an arbitrage in my favor, to leave, just pay the debt as I'm going. And again, the other thing is understanding what type of debt it is. Are you allowed to write off the interest on that debt? If it's a mortgage, you can, right? So there's a lot of factors into that equation, but it's going to be very specific to your situation. But I commend you for starting the process. And again, why it might be really important to sit down with somebody to start the process of understanding which numbers matter more to you and how long are you, away from retirement, et cetera.
4: Well, that was debt versus growth. Now, David, here's a question about safety versus growth. Is there a good rule of thumb for how much of my IRA should be invested in safe investments at age 60, or is it just a matter of personal preference?
5: Well, the age isn't necessarily the thing, but yeah, so the rule of thumb, yeah, we have a way we give you a risk score, and we use your age minus 100. That'll be 40, right? So if you're age 60, your risk score would be a 40, and then our advisors are actually, they're limited by our policy in-house, without permission of the client and me in the investment committee, to go over a risk score 15 points out of that. In other words, we put a risk score of, say, 55 on the portfolio. Now, what type of assets are inside that to make up that can vary wildly, but you want to have a diversified portfolio. So if you're all in stocks, for instance, at this point, yeah, you certainly, if you're going to retire in the next 5 to 7 years, you're in what's called that retirement red zone. You're about to score. You've made it. If you've got enough money saved for retirement, you certainly would want to consider already backing down the risk because, a bird in hand's worth two in the bush, so to speak. So this is, again, why you want to figure out how much income do you think you're going to need from that portfolio? When would you start taking it? If it's less than a full market cycle, which is 5 to 7 years. So if you're going to retire less than that time window, you certainly would want to have the risk and the setup of the portfolio change this close to retirement, because you don't want to go through a .com or great, financial recession type of period where we could be down for 2 or 3 years, 30, 40 or 50%, because then you'd have to wait almost 5 to 6 years, at least on historical precedents, to get back even.
4: David, here's a topic near and dear to your heart, a question about business transition. I am a business owner, and I have been dumping all my earnings back into my business for the past 25 years. I am ready to take things easy. maybe not retire just yet, but scale back my involvement in the business. How would you suggest I approach this?
5: This is a great question, and one we actually often get from entrepreneurs. When we sit down with a business owner, and most business owners don't start their business to become some enterprise that they sell. They do it because they find a niche or a need, a service that they think they can provide better than what is out there. And they start a business that has a profit, and then they end up scaling that business, hiring employees, et cetera. But I can tell you, attest them this. I did it in the restaurant, so I've done it here. You have to take your profits and you have to funnel them back in if you want to keep growing the business. It's just math. And so instead of you taking the profits out, I could run a much more profitable ship right here at Retire Smart, but I reinvest a lot of money in every year so we can continue to grow and scale out our team, pay salaries, et cetera, as the revenue catches up. So now you're at this phase of your life. We got to talk about who would you transition this business to? And there's nothing wrong with staying involved in it. So you would want to sit down most likely with someone like Ian on or Evan on our team. Ian, listen to me. Evan Marshall, CPA and chief tax strategist, who's also a CEPA, as am I, where we simply have a conversation.
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5: Correct. We start talking about what does it look like for you to step back. And by the way, the more you can step back from the business, the more valuable it is worth, because you're not needed for every day-to-day operation. So somebody that might want to buy your business doesn't need you, then it makes it more valuable to them. So do you have somebody in-house you'd want to transition this business to? Are you wanting to transition to family members? Do you want to just sell it to a strategic competitor? 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
4: 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Thank you for listening. Enjoy the show. Into the Q&A we go. The responses in our question and answer segment are for educational and entertainment purposes only and are not personalized financial, investment, or legal advice. We do not have access to questioners' complete individual circumstances. Please consult your own financial advisor before acting on any information discussed. First question, David, is about Medicare. I turned 65 this year, and I am still working. I'll probably retire at 70. What is the rule about Medicare? I really don't need it until I retire because I still have health care coverage until then.
5: All right, so there's a couple of things you need to factor in. Your income would matter in your decision-making, and the cost that you're paying through payroll deduction to access that health care at work, along with the out-of-pocket exposure those policies that you have are affording you. So, in other words, you're still working, so when you sign up for Medicare, you're automatically going to be covered typically by Part A. So in other words, your company's going to have you go to Part A. And Part A, Medicare, is for hospitalization. That's, you know, if you actually something serious happens, you go to the hospital, cover you. But what the difference is Medicare Part B or your insurance through your work. The problem is for most folks, they don't realize is it would typically be way cheaper to go to Medicare right now. And why is that? Well, if you sign up for Medicare Part B when you're eligible at 65, and you are, it's a qualifying event, you can leave your health care plan, you would pay them a little over $200 for Medicare premium to the federal government for access to the plan. And then you can buy a supplemental plan for about $140, $150 bucks here in Nebraska. Plan, it was called a Plan G, that would cover basically everything out of pocket except a few hundred dollars per year. So for $350 a month in that example, this person could potentially buy coverage and really have no real out-of-pocket exposure. Now, he may be paying for healthcare through work, and typically it's about a 20 to 25% in most big companies. The employee is paying, and the company's paying the other 75 or 80% for the employee. So he may be paying $200 or $300 a month for his plan today, but he then still has usually a pretty big deductible and very common $7,500 or something like that before the insurance kicks in. So you would want someone, and we can do this for you, you would want someone to run that analysis to figure out which one makes sense. Now, the reason I said the taxation matters, depending on what your income is, if you were to go on Medicare Part B and you earn too much money, you may pay a penalty to access that Medicare Part B. In that regard, it may make sense to stay on your plan. But I don't know until I know the rest of the story. But it's a great question, and you should have somebody run that analysis before you just, oh, I'll just stay on my plan, because it could be costing you $3,000 or $4,000 a year and you don't even know it.
4: What about you as an employer? Would you rather see the employee move to Medicare?
5: 100%.
4: Yeah.
5: 100%. And HR departments are typically going to
4: the health plan.
5: Yeah, correct, because you're paying for it. And if someone's married, the whole reason you have, if you have a group plan, if the employee's spouse is on the plan, they're costing you money. That's why they're on your plan, because they couldn't get a better deal elsewhere, and they drive, spouses drive the healthcare plan costs up 40, 45%. And so it's just understanding these, and we switched our plan a couple of years ago. We now have a unique plan called an ICHRA here, where I just give you a tax-free dollar amount based on your age and family situation to go purchase your own health insurance, and I'm out of the group business because I got like 41% increase 1 year, 36% the next year. I can't just double my cost as we keep growing the employees. Our healthcare costs went from, you know, being in the tens of thousands to being a multi six figure line item on the balance sheet. And it's like, you know, can't continue. Anyway, that's getting into the weeds a bit, but have someone run the analysis. That's the bottom line.
4: I heard you talk about Trump accounts. Those aren't just for kids, right? Anybody who is working and whose employer does not offer a retirement account can sign up for a Trump IRA. And some will qualify for an annual $1,000 match by the federal government. Do I have that right?
5: Unfortunately, no. You have what was forecast or what was some of the things that were proposed. Trump accounts will, just so you know, they you can start funding them July of 2026, but they're only for 18 years and under. Newborn children and any child that was born after January 1st, 2025 through 12/31/2028 in that 4-year window will get the $1,000 match into the account, contribution to the account. You as the parent can contribute. There's a limit to it. And employers can contribute. So you can put dollars in these accounts. They will roll up until the child reaches age 18. At that point, they could cash it out, pay taxes. This is a tax-deferred account. Or they can roll it into a traditional IRA on their 18th birthday. In other words, and keep growing it for retirement. Now, what we'd recommend is you certainly want to take advantage of this. And I think it may become popular. In fact, I think this is how you could solve Social Security pretty easily, is having something similar to this. Companies like, I would be happy to contribute a $500 a year to an employee's kid's Trump account. You know, that could be if they give me a tax benefit for doing it, why wouldn't I want to do that, right? That'd be a fantastic way to incentivize savings. And then when you're 18, we would roll that to an IRA, and then we would immediately start the process of whatever your income is for that adolescent, doing Roth conversions. If your kid was, say, 18 years old and goes to college and doesn't earn anything, we could convert, or they earn they have a small job and they earn $8,000 part-time. You could be converting in the zero tax bracket up to their standard deduction, so you could convert the entire account in a couple of years to a Roth and never pay tax on, and then let that roll all the way till they're 59 and a half, and you could have about $7 million if these were max funded every year, tax-free by the time that kid's 72 years of age.
4: Next question, David, is about helping the kids. My husband and I are both retired. We have three children, all in their 30s, and from time to time, it seems we are always supporting at least one of them. I feel like our nest egg is dwindling, but I don't want my kids to suffer. How can we help them while protecting ourselves?
5: Well, it's real simple. Your kids, if they are functioning at all in society, probably have access to some form of credit, whether it's to borrow money for college or for their own cars, etc. I'm afraid to tell you, no one's going to lend you money for retirement. there's no bank out there waiting. Hey, here's a retirement income loan, you know, because you're going to be retired. And so it's a very serious situation. Now, if you really want to rub it in, because I can relate to this story. I have two children that still access a little help from the bank of dad, right? And, you know, if you want to really rub it in your kid's face, let's stop helping your three children and take over the financial responsibility that my two children need. See, problem solved. No, I'll be better off and your kids will learn a lesson. No,
4: I'm not sure that's the answer to the question I was looking for.
5: But the reality is, yes, you need to not. I mean, we all love our kids and we want to help them where and when we can, but you cannot do it at your own detriment. And you would, again, the report card would be great for this person, because we can run an analysis and tell them you're okay for this much help. But if you go, here's the line in the sand, or you're literally, you know, running the risk of ruining your own retirement. And like I said, no one's going to lend you money for that.
4: Putting some numbers to the tough love.
5: Yes.
4: Look, we will help you, but here going forward, this is what you can count on from us, just to get the marker out there ahead of time. And, you know, don't expect to come back to the well for more.
5: I would just tell the person that sent that question in, it's a very common tale. So don't feel like, oh, my gosh, this is hard. No, this is way more common than you realize. And we have these conversations pretty regularly.
4: Next question, David, is about an annuity. I have an annuity that I inherited from my mom, who passed away earlier this year. What am I supposed to do with this account? The insurance agent she bought it from is no longer in the business, and I don't even know what I'm supposed to ask the annuity company when I call. Where do I begin?
5: Okay, so the carrier is not a bad spot to begin, but you can work with a local competent provider. We'd be happy to help you just figure out what you need to do. We can sit down in a conference room and dial the carrier up and get your answers. But here's the things we need to make sure we understand is, how is that annuity titled? So your mom owned the annuity, but was it owned inside of a qualified account like an IRA, or is it just an annuity that was a non-qualified account? And the reason is you need to understand the taxation issues. So when you inherit an annuity, what's different about inheriting a non-qualified annuity in particular is, if you inherited stock from mom and dad, you know, if they own Berkshire Hathaway and they pass away, you get a stepped up cost basis the day they pass away. So you could sell it and basically have zero tax liability if you chose to do it. With the annuity, if your mom, and I have no idea here, so I'm just making numbers up here just to give an example. If your mom put $100,000 in this annuity,
7: and it grew and it's worth, say, $125,000 today, and she passed away and you inherit it, that $25,000 gain is not a stepped up cost basis in annuity. It's taxable to you, the beneficiary, as income the moment you cash it out. So you'd have $25,000 of income that you're going to have to pay taxes on. Then the $100,000 she put in there, that's simply return of premium. You get that part without any taxation. If it's inside an IRA, the entire thing is taxable as income to you. So again, don't take a distribution out until you know the situation. Work with someone to make sure you understand how and when you want to do it. And most annuity carriers, frankly, will work with you where they may let you stay in some products. You can stay in them. You can step into the annuity if it was like an income annuity in the future. You may want to take a level distribution, or you may just want to cash it out now based on your current tax situation. But this is where you want to sit down with a qualified advisor that understands the taxation of the annuities and make sure they're licensed and trained in annuities. Not all advisors are, so that you can make sure you get the right answers you're seeking.
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0: the Momo Pizzeria and Ristorante Studios. We are the voice of Lincoln. 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
1: There's a new candidate. I'm Carmen Roberts, Fox News. Maine Democrat

0: Russian satellite surveillance is being used by Moscow to help Tehran direct strikes in the Middle East. Former Maine State Senator Troy Jackson winning the Democratic Party nomination to challenge Republican Senator Susan Collins in next year's midterm elections. 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
4: Dangerously hot out there today and feeling like a sauna. Dew points have been as high as 80 degrees, making it feel as hot as 115. Be careful as we see a prolonged stretch of this heat continue tomorrow and Monday. Mostly sunny skies will be partly cloudy overnight with warm overnight lows in the mid to upper 70s. From the 1011 Severe Weather Center, I'm meteorologist Jessica Blum.
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8: 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Jeff, thanks so much for jumping on today, man. Looking forward to today's show.
10: Yeah, it should be good.
8: All right. Well, we're going to start off talking about mom and dad, all right? We're going to start talking about, you know, about your parents, whatever that situation looked like for anybody growing up. You probably had a picture in your head. You worked for one company, you collected a pension, signed up for Social Security, boom, you're retired, enjoy the good life. Mm-hmm. But that model, yeah, I heard you chuckle there, Jeff. That model is gone. I want to talk about what changed, why it matters, and why a modern retirement plan is so important. So let's start things off with a big question. How different is today's retirement landscape from what it looked like?

0: just one generation ago.
1: Yeah, many of those people working back then, they were getting a pension. So it was kind of like, if you think about the employer's commitment to their employees, like they were very committed. They're putting money away for their employees' retirement that's going to pay them once they retire. So now that's kind of changed, where they went from a pension to the 401k. 401k is still a great thing, but it shifts that responsibility from, or that commitment from, the employer to the employee. So now you got to put the money in. Now, most employers, they match. So if you put in 6%, maybe you get 4%, or you put in 5%, you get 5%, whatever the match is for your company. So there is still some commitment there from the employer, but there's some personal responsibility there too, where you've got to fund your own retirement. What's happened is, you know, the employer was committed to the employee, so the employee was committed back. Once that shifted, you know, a lot of people change jobs a lot because, like I said, most employers match on their 401k. So it's not something that's keeping you there, keeping you at that one employer for your whole working career. You know, people are moving around. Maybe it's better benefits, or it's better pay, or better work environment. You know, I think a lot of people dealt with some not very fun work environments, probably, just because they had that pension. You know, again, the employer was committed to them and to their retirement. So that's changed quite a bit over the years.
0: So, Jeff, sometimes my job, I feel like, is to ask the dumb questions. And to me, I want to ask this question, but I also feel like it might be a little bit dumb. But because so many people now don't have a pension, there's probably a lot of people that's a foreign concept to them. And the pension really was the centerpiece of that model that you were just talking about. What did the pension actually provide for many people just one generation ago that only a handful have now?
1: Yeah, so a pension is essentially providing a guaranteed income stream. And you had different options. You could do, you know, a 10-year certain, which means they'll pay you for 10 years after you retire once you turn it on. There's life, so they'll pay you for the rest of your life as long as you live. Now, if you die, it ends. There's nothing left over. You could do joint and survivor, so it'd be for the life of the employee and their spouse for as long as both of them live. So that was really nice. The nice thing now is you can still acquire a pension. So you could still set that up for yourself. And if you're married, you could set it up for the husband and wife, but you have to fund it. So if you had, let's say you had $1 million saved for retirement and you needed, I don't know, $20,000 a year to live on, you could put, let's say you could put $300,000 of that million into an investment vehicle that would then spin off $20,000 a year in income for the rest of your life. So that's an option today, and you can do that joint. The other benefit of that type of, this is a index annuity is what I'm talking about. The benefit of that is, compared to the old pensions, is if you die and you haven't taken all your money out, there's still money left over. Typically, it's a lump sum death benefit to your beneficiaries. So you kind of get to have your cake and eat it too, where it's, you know, $20,000 a year, there's $150,000 left over when you're both gone. That goes to your beneficiaries. Where the pension, again, you both pass away, that income stream stops.
0: Yeah, I mean, and like I said, I kind of feel like it's a dumb question, but I mean, for a lot of people listening, you know, younger generations, they're like, a pension is a foreign word to them. It's Greek to them. For anybody just joining us, we're talking about why the retirement plan your parents followed just doesn't work the same way anymore. There's no pension. And to be quite honest, Jeff, there's a lot more debt nowadays. I mm-hmm. think there's and healthcare costs. I mean, my goodness. And the key thing to remember, it's really not about panic. It's about updating the plan to match reality. And as Jeff said, you can create your own pension. They, you know, the team at Stonebridge has a variety of different ways for you to do that and create that pension that your folks and their folks had for so many years in their retirement. And you can begin that process today at StonebridgeIWM.com or just give them a call, set up a meeting, set up a visit. You know, it really, it's just a conversation at any one of the locations in Kearney, Omaha, Grand Island, or Lincoln at 866-295-5146. That's 866-295-5146. 295-5146. 51-46. So I'm sure for many folks, you know, they've got the idea that Social Security was going to be the foundation of retirement income. Is that another story of yesteryear as well, Jeff?
1: You know, it's getting there. You know, I don't know that it's there today where it's going to go away. You know, if you're retiring in, you know, 2 years or something like that. I don't have the crystal ball, unfortunately, that says this is what's going to happen with Social Security. But what I do know is, you know, over the years, they put more and more responsibility on the individual, right? We used to have a pension. So that, like I said, the employer would fund your retirement, essentially. And then they created the 401k, so shifting that to the individual. And we had Social Security. Well, if there's not enough money in Social Security, the problem is there's not enough workers to fund it, right? So I think back when it started, I can't remember the exact numbers, but I think it was like 30 workers for every recipient. Now I think it's three workers for every recipient. So, you know, if you're getting, you know, $3,000 a month in Social Security, those three that are working for you, they better be making a pretty good income to pay that much in. So that's a huge weight on the system. You know, we just don't have as much. That baby boomer generation is huge, and there's not enough workers coming up to fulfill that. So like I said, I mean, more responsibility is being shifted to the individual. What that means is you need to save for your own retirement. You know, if you need to be saving at least 15% of your paycheck for your future. And, you know, retirement is honestly kind of a newer deal with these pensions of the past. Historically, they're fairly new. But if you have the desire to retire someday, you're going to need to save and fund your own retirement. The other thing is the day could come where you can't work. So for, you know, some of my farmer listeners that, you know, they farm forever, you know, the day will come or probably that you can't farm anymore or that you can't go to work anymore. So we need to have a plan.
0: You know, and Jeff, we've talked about this in the past in terms of the fact that, you know, especially for the ag families that you work with, and there's so many of them out there where, hey, you know, that work week that is 24/7, all of a sudden now, actually, it doesn't disappear overnight, but it goes down to a 40-hour work week. Or, hey, you know, my body can only handle 20. And I want to talk about that in terms of health as well, because not just farmers, but everybody, healthcare, the costs, you know, we talk about inflation all the time just as a broad term, but the inflation when it comes to healthcare and also the fact that combined with the fact that people are living longer is an increased burden on retirees as well, I'm sure.
1: Yeah, it's a huge expense. You know, we talk about the biggest expenses in retirement are taxes and healthcare. I had a gal in my office, and unfortunately, her father is going to a memory care facility, and she's looking at $11,000 a month.
0: Oh my gosh.
1: So, I mean, it's very expensive. Wow. That can crack that nest egg rather quickly. So, and I mean, even on the insurance side, most people don't want to pay enough in premium to cover $11,000 a month. So typically when people buy long-term care insurance, which is what is going to cover that, they're transferring some of the risk to the insurance company. We're not covering $11,000 because you're still going to have, you know, if you've saved for retirement, you have some assets that could hopefully produce some income for you to cover that expense. You have Social Security. You have other things that can help supplement that. But I want to transfer a bulk of that to the insurance company because, like I said, it's very expensive. And it's not growing at 3% a year either. You know, the healthcare inflation is significant. So it's really, really important to have a plan for long-term care.
0: You know, and when you mentioned that, I mean, healthcare and long-term care, they, you know, for a lot of people, they're grouped together, but those are two very different expenses that, I mean, you mentioned $11,000 a month. My goodness. That is definitely something that anybody out there, if that's the situation that happens, unfortunately, in retirement, That's something that you want to plan for now rather than later. 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
0: Welcome back to the Retirement Compass Radio Show. I'm Mike Bauer, joined today by Jeff Gove, co-founder and financial advisor, and Tim Kohalnick, co-founder and financial advisor of Stonebridge Wealth Systems, conveniently located all over Nebraska, Kearney, Lincoln, Grand Island, and Omaha. And gentlemen, let's jump in and let's break down some real tactics that really wealthy family use to manage their money. It's probably a level above what most financial planning relationships exist at. Most people probably don't even know exist. There's this thing called the family office, and essentially it's a private team that ultra high net worth families set up to coordinate investments and taxes and estate planning and insurance and so on and so forth. And let's talk about some of the tactics that are used there, things that we can learn from the obscenely wealthy and apply them to our lives. So, Jeff, we'll start off. Let me ask you, what separates how, you know, obscenely wealthy families think about money versus, you know, the rest of us?
1: Well, it's number one, it's the people they surround themselves with. Like you just mentioned, the family office, you know, having someone handle all of their financial affairs, to make sure that you're efficient from a tax perspective, from a legacy perspective. You know, if you have a high net worth, making sure that, your kids don't pay too much in taxes or more in taxes than they need to when you're gone. Trying to keep that wealth intact, instead of blowing through it. A lot of different things, but a lot of those things, I mean, you don't have to have an ultra high net worth, you know, to implement some of the things that they're doing. I mean, some things as simple as making sure if you have a Roth IRA and a traditional IRA and a brokerage account, you have several different account types, making sure that we're being efficient there and that we're funding the right account, that we have the right assets in the right account, that we're not trying to grow. You know, if we have a more growth oriented piece of our strategy or our portfolio, that's not in your traditional IRA, it's in your Roth IRA. All of these little things, simple things, make a huge difference in the overall portfolio.
0: You know, and you talked about efficiency, and I want to ask you, Tim, about efficiency because, you know, family offices, having this team, you know, oversee all of your financial, decisions in life obviously helps out with efficiency. But what's something that we can learn about? One of the things that I'm sure that they do, which is make sure that things are taken out in the right sequence in terms of retirement, withdrawal sequencing. At a tactical level, how does that work and what can we learn from this family office that most of us probably don't have?
3: A lot of people just use what's called the standard withdrawal sequence. They say, I'll tap into my taxable bucket first, then my tax deferred, and I'll save the tax free for later. Which I guess, you know, if you just want to use a rule of thumb or TikTok for your financial plan, that's one way to go. The difference, I think, between that and a family office is the family office isn't looking at what's right in front of them, just the tip of their nose. You know, when you think about how companies plan, like big multinational corporations, they don't plan based off what they think is going to happen in the next month, 3 months, 6 months, 12 months, 18 months. It's forward looking. So if they're going to decide whether or not they're going to buy or lease a piece of equipment, they're going to get to look at the useful life and do some sort of discounted cash flow analysis and figure out, does it make sense for us to own this thing, or should we just borrow it, so to speak? But the useful life, this could be multiple years. It could be decades for some of this equipment. And so the family office works a lot more like the finance department of a big corporation. Works a lot more like the finance department of a big corporation in that it's a team, you know. So like we have a team here at Stonebridge of multiple advisors. Usually if you have a meeting with us, there's going to be more than one advisor in the meeting, because there's a lot of things that really need to be different aspects of your plan that need to be analyzed versus just doing financial product sales, which is why, you know, a lot of places are just a one man shop, because if all you're getting is a mutual fund, a life insurance policy, an annuity, and some ETFs, without any tactical strategy on how it's all supposed to work together to coordinate income, investment, tax, healthcare, and legacy, you probably don't need really that more team approach. But when you think about that sequence of withdrawal, sometimes it makes sense to use that standard approach, taxable, tax deferred, tax free. But there's other times a blended approach can make more sense. And in the software we use, that's what I was pulling up here, Mike, is we use Right Capital is what it's called. And there's a lot of different variations of what Right Capital can do for folks. But we can actually test this. We can model and adjust to see what makes the most sense for you. So we can go to our tax planning tab, so to speak, and we can say, you know what, does it make sense to use that standard withdrawal? Or maybe there's some other tax strategies that would actually add more value to our overall plan. And so when I'm in here, I can say I could do like a pro rata type approach where we take a little bit out of each one. We could flip it and do tax deferred first. We could do tax free first. Let me give a real world application just real quick, because I think examples help folks conceptualize this, especially if they're driving down the road and listening to this. Let's say that somebody needs to withdraw $50,000. Okay. Well, if the majority of their money is tax deferred, they might not have $50,000 in the emergency fund. So we might be tapping in a good portion of this into that tax deferred bucket. The problem is, if they need 50 of tax deferred dollars, can they withdraw 50? No, they can't, because they're going to have a tax bill. So they might have to take, you know, 65,000 or 64,000 or 63,000, whatever it ends up being, it's more. Well, when I'm doing planning with a family, I'm looking at, okay, what are the downstream effects? So if I take this 63,000, how much additional Social Security is going to be taxable? How much of a capital gain that was taxed at zero is now going to get pushed in the 15% tax bracket? How much of their income is now going to be phased out for a portion of the One Big Beautiful Bill Act temporary 65 plus additional senior deduction? How much is now going to be pushed into an environment maybe where there's net investment income tax, which would be this additional ACA Obamacare type tax? And how much is now going to be subject to an income related monthly adjustment amount, because now they went over by one penny of the first IRMA tier, and now they're going to pay more for Medicare? Well, just using a rule of thumb, because gosh darn it, this is the way that we're told to do it, doesn't make any sense. You have to be able to adapt to the environment you're in. And so when I look at a situation like that, I might say, look, folks, we'll take like 30,000 or 40,000 of the tax deferred bucket, but we're taking the rest from somewhere else. Whether that's the taxable bucket, because they have some savings, and I say, well, we'll replenish that bucket next year after the first of the year. So are all of those levels reset, and we don't have that same IRMA, provisional income, you know, capital gain type of kind of cliff that we're being pushed up against? Or maybe we even tap into Roth if that's what makes the most sense. But those little things matter, because, you know, small inefficiencies compound over time. And if you're not paying attention to the little things, I think a president said, you know, a small hole sink a great ship or something like that, right?
0: I think I have heard that. And sure, let's attribute it to a president. Maybe I'll Google it later and we'll find out exactly. But for anybody who's just jumping in the car, we're talking about the tactics that wealthy families use, whether it's tax location. Tim was just talking about withdrawal sequencing and making sure that you're taking into account, as he said, the downstream effects of every action that you're taking from a financial standpoint. You know, none of these approaches require millions and millions of dollars. They just require somebody like the team at Stonebridge Well Systems coordinating the whole picture. That's exactly what they do for families all across Nebraska. And you can reach them, set up that complimentary first visit, 866-295-5146. Have your calendar ready because you're going to get right on their calendar at 866-295-5146. Offices in Omaha, Grand Island, Lincoln, and Kearney. And they're always online at StonebridgeIWM.com. All right, so Jeff, when we talk about, you know, different elements of retirement, life insurance is one of them. And family offices, or the extremely wealthy, often use life insurance in a different way than we generally think of it. How does that work out for families that use that as kind of as a different option than the way that most people are probably thinking right now?
1: Yeah, a lot of people that we meet with, you know, life insurance is kind of a dirty word. It's like it covers the, you know, income replacement, for example. So while I'm working, we haven't saved well yet. I just read a book on the Rockefellers, and it was comparing the Rockefellers to the Vanderbilts. So two very wealthy families historically. The Vanderbilts today, they don't have a ton of money. You know, it's still a big name, but they spent all of their wealth. The Rockefellers, they utilized things like life insurance in a smart way. Real quickly, they essentially have a trust set up for their family. When a new baby is born, they buy life insurance on that. The trust buys life insurance on that baby. When that child, or hopefully adult, eventually passes away, that goes back and replenishes everything that individual took out of the trust over time. So they're utilizing that to utilizing life insurance to replace, you know, all the income that was taken out. When they borrow money, they borrow from the trust. So, I mean, there's a system that was put in place that's allowed them to preserve all of that wealth compared to, again, to the Vanderbilts that it was more, we're going to spend. Everybody get a job. We'll take money out of the trust, and they've essentially depleted it.
0: That's really interesting. Using life insurance as kind of a long-term wealth transfer. For anybody just tuning in, during this segment, we've gone over some of the tactics wealthy families can use to manage taxes, liquidity, sequencing in the right order. And that's an interesting angle as well. Long-term wealth transfer, using a life insurance policy as a way to do that, to create and continue generational wealth. 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
5: I'm Carmen Roberts. The conflict with Iran widened this week as Iran-backed militants in Yemen attacked ships in the Red Sea, helping push oil prices higher. And the U.S. and Iran, however, held off on attacks overnight.
6: For 13 nights in a row, U.S. forces targeted military positions inside Iran. Last night, quiet for the first time in those 2 weeks. President Trump has talked repeatedly over the last few days about consideration of a possible massive attack on Iran. But the president made sure to say all options for the U.S. still on the table.
5: Fox's Steve Harrigan from Tel Aviv. Belgium authorities arrest a Canadian intern at NATO on suspicion of spying. Officials say NATO security services flagged suspicious activity involving the female Canadian citizen who is originally from China. 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
8: Dangerously hot out there today and feeling like a sauna. Dew points have been as high as 80 degrees, making it feel as hot as 115. Be careful as we see a prolonged stretch of this heat continue tomorrow and Monday. Mostly sunny skies will be partly cloudy overnight with warm overnight lows in the mid to upper 70s. From the 1011 Severe Weather Center, I'm meteorologist Jessica Blum.
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0: Much for listening to the Retirement Compass Radio Show. I'm Mike Bauer and happy to be joined by the co-founders of Stonebridge Wealth Systems, Tim Kohalnick and Jeff Gove, both financial advisors as well. And they're serving families all over Nebraska, in Omaha, Grand Island, Lincoln, and Kearney. 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But you can always find them online at StonebridgeIWM.com. And, you know, for many of the farm families listening, for the ag families that you work with, Jeff, I'm sure there's a question that keeps a lot of them up at night, which is, how do they treat their kids fairly when one of them's out there every single day running the operation and the others, they built their lives somewhere else. They've moved on, you know, maybe they went to college and they got a job, you know, halfway across the country. So how do you approach when a family says, hey, we've got an off farm air dilemma, if you will, that I got somebody here, blood, sweat and tears going into the farm. But also I love my other, you know, child that is living halfway across the country.
1: Mm-hmm. Yeah. I mean, the first step is just having the conversation. You know, by not having the conversation, you're going to create a mess. You know, I mean, it's not something that is fun to think about, you know, the day that you're gone and now it's going to be distributed however you determined. Hopefully you determined. I think Tim or Zach had an example over the last few weeks of a family that didn't have a plan at all. The good news is the state of Nebraska has a plan for you. You might not like what that plan looks like, but for your specific question, you know, you've got one kid on the farm that's still farming or helping out, and maybe other kids that have moved away that aren't involved at all in the farm. That's a challenge. You know, we want to keep things fair, but fair isn't always equal, right? We don't have to leave, you know, if you have three kids, it doesn't have to be in thirds. Or if you want it to be the value to be in thirds, it's where we just talked about life insurance, where that could be a great tool to try to equalize the state. So to the one that's farming, you leave farm ground and maybe some liquidity to pay some expenses. And then the other two, you leave death benefit or the ability for the one that's farming, giving them the ability to buy their siblings out. Sometimes that child that would be farming would buy life insurance on mom and dad. So then when you pass away, they have cash to go buy them. There's a lot of different options and everybody's case is different. You know, if you have health issues, life insurance probably or maybe isn't an option. It might still be, so it might still be worth exploring. But life insurance is a great wealth transfer tool, and it's a tool that's very good at solving this type of a problem.
0: You know, Tim, Jeff just mentioned it. Life insurance as a wealth transfer tool helps solve this problem because obviously land is illiquid. It's not, you know, off-farm siblings can, you know, potentially inherit an asset they can't use if they're living halfway across the country. And the first thing he said, though, is have a conversation. So when looking at this, I'm sure that this is a place, Tim, where relationships can take real damage, but not necessarily because of greed, but because there wasn't a plan in the first place.
3: It's true. And like the thing of it is, like I got family that's going through this right now and it's tough because, yeah, they might live 4 hours away, 6 hours away and not really have a connection to the farm. And what I tell people is there's three reasons why people will do are motivated to do about anything because they love somebody, some thing or the thing, what the thing can do for them. And as future generations, if you want to keep this land in the family, but you want to be fair, so you're leaving, you know, land to all of the different heirs, even the ones that aren't connected to the farm at all. Well, the somebody, when you die, the somebody's gone. The something they don't have a connection to, but I promise you they know what it can do for them financially. So you have to really think through this. You can't just say everybody gets an equal share and all of a sudden, you know, you're gone and there wasn't any communication. It can be a real mess. I know we're out of time, but this is something that we work with on a regular basis. I really encourage folks who are going through this or this is coming down the around the bend at some point in time, give our office a call today.
0: And you can do that at 866-295-5146. That's 866-295-5146. 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
0: 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And Tim, when we talk about beneficiary designations, how does that process go? Because I mean, is it as easy as checking a box? I mean, I know I've gone through when my daughter was born, I updated some stuff. I went through the online portals, but you know, having the presence of mind to know that that's something that you've got to do, it sounds like it can be an easy thing to do where you don't have to involve lawyers and estate and trust and all that stuff.
3: Yeah, it's the cheapest way to do it, both now and later. Like there's some things with estate planning that they're cheaper to set up, more expensive to use. Some are more expensive to set up, but they're cheaper to use. Like in the state of Nebraska, there's like five things that probably not specific advice. There's like five things when somebody passes away that an attorney is going to have to do to help you settle the estate. Right. And if you have a will, that there's five. And if you have a trust, maybe there's a couple less. But one or two less. But there's three to five main things that are going to have to happen. You know, they'll open the estate account, and then they're going to have to close it on the other end. And then in the middle are some different things with accounting and inventorying different assets, because we have an inheritance tax here in Nebraska. But that's going to happen whether you have a will or a trust. So for most people, you get 10 years and you have to have it cashed out. Well, let's say that you have a trust that you set up back in 2012, and you feel like you have a vulnerable beneficiary and you don't want them. It's maybe a spendthrift type of issue where you're worried they're just going to blow all the money. So what does Ed Slott say? He's like, why do you need a trust? Because you don't trust, you know? So we don't trust this person because they're going to blow all the money. So we say that, hey, they can get the income from the trust, but nothing more, unless the trustee, who is somebody I do feel is responsible, deems it, you know, a necessary and reasonable distribution to send this additional amount for something like their health, education, or some sort of maintenance and support type of need. Okay, so they get the income. So it's what we call a conduit trust. The income flows in, it goes out, because we don't want to pay taxes at trust tax rates, because we know those are atrocious. Most people think, oh, trust, that means I'm saving taxes. Think again, right? As Lee Corso would say, what would he say?
0: Not so fast, my friend.
3: Thank you. So we've got this trust that we set up in 2012. We think, I already did my estate plan, Tim. I'm going to tune you out. I'm going to go to Yacht Rock here. And they probably already did that, so I'm a little late, right? It's late in the show. They're listening to Yacht Rock, the people that should be listening to me, because they already did their trust 14 years ago. The problem is the rules change, and their trust is now effectively outdated because the Secure Act, in large part, decimated trust planning when it comes to these retirement accounts. And because at the end of 10 years, there's a massive RMD, when they die at the end of the 10 years, this vulnerable person, right, that they thought they were doing the Hippocratic Oath of Finance by, you know, first doing no harm by putting this gob of money in their lap. At the end of 10 years, if it's a conduit trust that says all income gets paid out, what happens at the end of 10 years of that, let's say, $1 million IRA, Jeff?
1: What's left?
3: What happens at the end of the 10 years?
1: It's paid out and you get to pay tax on it. Yeah.
3: It's income, right? It's income. And the trust says income gets paid out. So this person who's terrible with money, who's at Warhorse right now, gets $1 million, right? And that's the end of it. Okay. That's where it stops. It's not going to grandkids. It's not going to the next generation. It's not going to be used for education. It's going to be blown somewhere. And that's why estate planning is not a product you buy. It's a process that you engage with that has to change because life's dynamics. So your plan has to be as well.
0: So let's talk taxes here, Jeff. In terms of updating beneficiary forms and with the estate, how does this all connect to the tax picture with potential financial consequences beyond just where the money goes?
1: I guess one thing that comes to mind specifically is, you know, we have a lot of people that are charitably inclined. So you're going to leave some money to whatever charity, your church, Faith Christian School in Kearney, whatever it is, it doesn't matter. It's 501c3. So when you pass away, you know, money goes to them. You have to make sure you leave the right money. So some people would say, well, I want 25% to go to that charity, and I'm doing that out of my bank account. If you have an IRA, your kid, if you have children or any other person that's going to inherit it, they're going to pay income tax on that. Tim broke that out. You know, they have 10 years essentially to take that money out, and they're going to pay income tax on it. You know, I met with somebody just earlier this week that they're taking out 10% of their portfolio every year. But how has the market done the last few years? It's done really well. So that account is actually growing. They're taking out, you know, 10%, which in 10 years that should cover it. But it's not, because that account is still growing. So that tax time bomb is growing and growing and growing. We get to that 10th year, whatever's left in there is going to be paid out. So instead, if you're leaving money to charity, leave that money to the charity. They get it out tax-free, right? So the Roth IRA, the brokerage account, that goes to your kids. The IRA money is going to go to the charity. We have some people that are buying life insurance to leave to charity. There's no reason to do that. Buy the life insurance, leave that to your kids, take the IRA, give that to the charity.
0: Yeah, and you don't want to be making, you know, mistakes like that. Absolutely. The team at Stonebridge Wealth Systems can help you avoid those pitfalls. So, Tim, one thing that listeners, you know, chiming in right now, if they want to do a little homework this week, what would you want them to do this week after hearing the segment talking about specifically the beneficiary blind spot?
3: when we do estate planning work, and which is what we coordinate, I don't draft your documents, we coordinate them. I can't tell you how often people don't know, one, what Jeff said. They don't know that their beneficiary forms are actually going to govern where the money goes, not their will or their trust. They're totally blindsided by that. So check your beneficiary forms, find out what they say. If you can't find it, or you're relying on the custodian, the firm that the money is held at, that's a mistake. You've got to just draft. All you have to do is draft a new one. Okay. If you can't find the old one, that's fine. Just draft a new one, sign it, date it as of today. And that way your wishes are on file. And again, don't rely on the company. You should keep a copy for yourself so you know what the actual beneficiaries are. Keep that with your state documents. That's the best advice I can give you for now.
0: I mean, for anybody just tuning in, the beneficiary designation form carries a lot more weight than your will in many cases. 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
0: 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And okay, we're going to get a little weird here, but there's some lessons to be learned. Every so often we talk about athletes, well-known figures, you know, Michael Jackson, Prince. They had massive fortunes that went in the wrong direction in a variety of different ways. But today let's talk about a name that I'm sure will elicit a reaction to everyone listening, O.J. Simpson. Will build his resume as a Hall of Fame running back. He was an acclaimed actor. He was all over commercials getting you to buy rent cars. And also, you know, kind of did some jail time, a highly publicized criminal trial. But aside from the criminal trial, Jeff, he was also hit. He was found not guilty in criminal, but in civil court was found guilty of a massive civil judgment. He actually never paid it. He passed away years ago. The debt's still unresolved. There's a lot of drama. There's documentaries. There's movies. But for somebody like OJ with an unbelievable amount of wealth at one point in time and every resource available, money, lawyers, advisors, he still ends up financially destroyed aside from, you know, legal stuff and going to jail. But what jumps out at you first from OJ's story from a financial perspective, not a moral one?
1: Yeah, it's not just OJ. What jumps out to me is when we do our estate planning workshop, we put a kind of a board of all of these famous, really wealthy people, and you know, ask what do they have in common, and they're all deceased, and all of them died intestate, meaning, like you said, OJ, he had all the resources in the world, like he could hire the attorneys, he had the best attorneys, and that's how he got off on murder, probably. He had tax people, all of these different people. Same with all of these people that we put up on the board. They all had people like Prince. You know, they all had all of the resources, all of the people, all of the money that they could afford to pay. But those people specifically, they didn't even have a will, you know. So one of the most basic financial documents that really everyone should have, they didn't have. So it doesn't matter how much money you have. You still have the resources to get some of these things done, and you still need these things done. So, you know, the zeros are just, you know, there's more zeros for some of these other people, but it doesn't make it less important for, you know, the everyday person to get some of this stuff done. And like you said, he didn't pay it. So that accrued interest. So it was a much, much bigger. And he says there's $100 million by the time he passed away. So, and I'm sure they're hitting up his estate for that. So yeah, taking care of some of those obligations, credit cards. You know, I met with a gal yesterday who's got, you know, 20,000 plus in credit cards, and you're paying over 20% probably in interest on that. So getting that stuff knocked out, not pushing some of these financial decisions to the future, because the cost compounds by not planning for your retirement and having less time to prepare. You know, there might be simple things that you can do to be better prepared that you could do today, but by putting them off could have less of an impact. So lots of reasons to get a plan done today.
0: You know, for anybody just joining us, it's kind of a weird conversation, but we're talking about OJ's financial story as a cautionary tale, not for the salacious headlines, but what we can actually learn about ignoring problems, maybe relying on one income source. And as you mentioned, Jeff, you know, hey, you've got all the resources, but not having the right structures in place. You know, you mentioned Prince. Prince passed away in 2016 without an estate plan. It took years to divide it up among his siblings. I mean, more recently, the Black Panther, Tim, Chadwick Boseman died without a will in 2020. And, you know, and he ends up going into, you know, that estate goes into probate, and years of legal battles are fought there. For anybody who wants to make sure that you're avoiding that kind of quagmire, you can give the team at Stonebridge Wealth Systems a call. They'll help you figure things out at 866-295-5146. That's 866-295-5146. You can go online to stonebridgeiwm.com. So, Tim, with OJ, that civil, you know, it goes from 33 to over 100, but obviously the judgment didn't sit still. It accrued in interest here. How often do you see that dynamic? As Jeff used the example of, you know, somebody here has credit card debt at $20,000. That's a little bit more relatable than, you know, OJ and legal battles.
3: Yeah, and it is. I think there's a few things to take into consideration here. One, it ties back to our segment on estate planning, because there, like Jeff mentioned, there's all these famous folks who just had a mess of an estate. James Caan, a few years ago when he died, he had all these highfalutin financial advisors. But like, unfortunately, there's a difference between like a financial product salesperson and a financial planner, right? We focus on holistic planning at Stonebridge, and what a lot of these people end up, you know, doing, or the people they're working with, just sell them a bunch of crap that doesn't do them any good. And so he had a complete mess. James Caan, if you remember him from Elf, right? I loved him as an actor. I think he was phenomenal. But his estate was a mess. And unfortunately, it makes our job a little bit more difficult, because when they do finally come in, there's less time. Our time horizon has been compressed. This is crazy. That not only is there plenty of assets there for them to probably retire right now, but they have pensions. They have true pensions, defined benefit plans that they didn't know that they had. We're talking about people that they're in their 70s now or late 60s. And when they were 65, that was the normal retirement age on these pensions. And they don't really go up much after that, right? If at all. And they could have been drawing on them. They could have been retired. But because they were afraid of what they might hear, they put off ever coming in. Well, thank God. Now they're in. Now we can have this conversation. I can say, guys, you're going to get like $1,500 a month for the rest of your lives between your two pensions. Now, I get that $1,500 a month doesn't pay all your bills, but they also get Social Security. And you throw that on top, and all of a sudden, maybe 60 to 70% of their expenses, pre-retirement expenses, are covered from fixed income. And we only need to fill up the next 30% or so from their retirement assets, which is a lot like lighter lift than thinking that, hey, I've got to come up with an extra $18,000 to $20,000 per year for the rest of my life. That's why I encourage folks to dial the number that Mike's going to give you to come in, because you don't know what you don't know. And a lot of times we have this instinctive negative thinking because it's a lot easier to control people by telling them bad news than good news. So when I'm saying, hey, you might be a lot better off than you think you are, a lot of people's brains are telling them, he's just trying to get me to come in there. I am 100% trying to get you to come in here. If you don't like, don't want, or don't need what we have to offer, you can walk out the door and we'll even unlock it before you get to it. But we can always do it for everybody. The worst thing that can happen is you're going to find out that, like, hey, maybe I'm in a lot better position than I was, or I get a reality check. And sometimes we just need a reality check. But I feel like you're doing yourself a disservice by not finding out the truth of the matter and just putting it off because you think putting it off means it's not real. It's still there, whether you're willing to face it or not.
0: I mean, I think that's a great point in terms of the fact that, biologically we're trained to avoid pain and rather than pursue pleasure. But I think, hey, look, if you're out there and you're afraid of the bad news now is way better than bad news later when it compounds and it snowballs and that effect is much more dramatic than had you addressed it now. And you mentioned the phone number 866-295-5146. That is 866-295-5146. You can always go online, stonebridgeiwm.com. 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As Tim said, it doesn't cost you anything. You could walk right out the door. You could walk in the door, looking for some clarity. And whether you receive confirmation that what you've got going on works out, or maybe you actually walk out with confidence. I thought I was going to get bad news, and we're in a much better place than we thought we were. Give the team at Stonebridge Wealth Systems a call. Have that conversation now. Don't be fearful of the bad news potentially, because you know what? It could be really good news when you sit down and meet with the team. 866-295-5146. StonebridgeIWM.com is the website as well. That's our show of today. 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
7: Momo Pizzeria and Ristorante Studios. 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
5: Iran versus Ukraine. I'm Carmen Roberts, Fox News. Iran is accusing Ukraine of attacking an Iranian commercial vessel in the Caspian Sea, killing one sailor and injuring another. Reuters reports that Tehran called the incident an act of aggression and vowed to defend its national interest and security. Ukraine says its forces were targeting a Russian warship and vessels that were carrying Iran-linked military cargo. Meantime, the U.S. and Iran avoided fighting last night for the first time in 2 weeks.
6: For 13 nights in a row, U.S. forces targeted military positions inside Iran. Last night, quiet for the first time in those 2 weeks. President Trump has talked repeatedly over the last few days about consideration of a possible massive attack on Iran, but the president made sure to say all options for the U.S. still on the table.
17: And we can take that to a much higher level if we want to. You know, we're prepared to do that. As you know, we're locked and loaded.
6: Things not completely quiet. Some military activity on the Gulf of Oman. A merchant ship tried to run the U.S. blockade of Iran's naval ports. It was warned four times and then disabled by the U.S. military.
5: Fox's Steve Harrigan in Tel Aviv. Maine Democrats select Troy Jackson as their nominee to face U.S. Senator Susan Collins in November. He told delegates,
19: "And we all have eyes. We can see what's happening. We can see our paychecks and the bills that we have. And we know that we are getting screwed. And we also know who's to blame. And I'm running to change that."
5: Maine had to choose a new candidate after Graham Plattner dropped out following sexual assault allegations. And a fourth firefighter dies after

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1: Well, we never get tired of hearing that, folks. Live via satellite from coast to coast, border to border, and around the world on TuneIn. And actually up to Alaska and over to Hawaii as well. Welcome aboard America's number one travel radio show, everyone. It is just after 10 a.m. Eastern Time. It is Saturday, July 25th, 2026. Off we go on the fastest 2 hours in travel. And we're going to talk everything and anything in the world of travel once again. Good morning, Mary.
2: That we are. Good morning, Robert. Well, good morning to all of our listeners.
1: Well, exactly. Good morning to everybody around the country. Appreciate you being here with us on time and ready to go like us. Rudy, what's the good word from Minnesota on this last Saturday of July?
3: Well, we've had some cool days finally, but more heat's coming. I don't know. This heat thing is making the United States, parts of the United States, nuts. Us too.
1: Well, and listen,

0: You know, a week ago, we were all talking about the Canadian fires. Less so of an issue this week, which
1: thankfully,
0: is nice.
1: Thankfully, that has
0: actually,
1: right.
0: Mary and I are able to get outside and walk like we did last night, so that was nice.
1: Without smoke.
0: Exactly, it was nice. So, Bobby, any news from Dallas and the Network Command Center that our listeners would enjoy hearing about?
2: I don't know how much they'd enjoy hearing about it being just devastatingly Death Row Valley hot, but it's hot here.
0: It's hot.
2: It's been feels like 120 all week.
0: But, Bobby, you know, like the countdown for football with you is like happening.
2: Well, we do love football. That is coming up soon. Cowboys training camp next week.
0: Yeah, so I mean, come on. That's like the religion has begun.
2: Yes, exactly. We're just we're using that religion to pray for some cooler weather too, is all.
1: There's a common theme here today. Yeah. You guys do not like the heat.
0: Well, no, but you know,
2: I love the heat, just not this hot.
1: Yeah.
0: Well, last night, Yankees won again in Philly. That was nice. 1-0. Always like a game like that. So, you know, we'll see what happens today. So, all right. All right. Well, Mary, where do you want to go?
1: All right. I think we should do the polls. Let's get to the results. As always, we want to thank all of you who voted on our homepage. They are right there for you at rmworldtravel.com. And here are the results of the latest polls. First question, how do you pay for travel? 58% of you said cash or credit card. 35% of you said you use your loyalty points. And 7% of you use gift cards. Lucky you.
0: Yeah, well, the gift cards, I'm not a big fan of the gift card aspect because we always lose them. I mean, you never know where they are.
1: No, I don't lose my gift cards. Speak for yourself. If I got a gift card for travel, I'm not losing it.
0: But the loyalty points, you think about that.
1: I know you don't like gift cards.
0: Whether it's airlines, hotels, cruise lines, car rentals, whatever, I mean, credit card, the points. I mean, listen, our travel to Italy, we were away. We didn't take the show this year, but we were over for around Memorial Day in Italy. I mean, 90% of it we did using loyalty.
1: Yeah.
0: We'll be in Hawaii for Thanksgiving this year, which will be exciting, and that's mostly
1: basically
0: loyalty.
1: Points. Yeah.
0: So I mean, our flight, everything. So I don't know. Anyway, we'll see.
1: All right. Second question: what do you book first when you're planning your travels? 51% of you book your flights first. 39% of you book your accommodations first, and 10% of you book your restaurants first.
0: That's me. I think one of our former one of our former producers. I think that you know she voted many times on that because restaurants was always a big deal with her, especially Michelin star.
1: We typically book our flights.
0: Well, I got to start somewhere.
1: Yeah, you know. And I feel like they have fixed routes, right? Harder capacity, whereas you have plenty of choices for accommodations.
0: Unless
1: usually.
0: We're driving. Now, if we know we're going to drive, of course we're making the accommodations first, right? Because we know we're driving. So that might be where that skews. But if we're flying somewhere,
1: it's flights first.
0: Like the trip to Hawaii.
1: Yeah, there's less to choose from.
0: I got to make sure I could get there before I could say, all right, here's where I'm going to stay.
1: Right.
0: But, all right, and Rudy, you're with the restaurant. So that's good to know we're going to eat well when we're traveling with you.
3: That's important to me.
0: All right. Well, again, thanks to all of you who voted, as Mary just said, new travel polls. They just went up on the show website this morning. You can go vote on them. And now we're going to move into the Travel News Roundtable. And I'll start us off, and I'm just going to say, if theme parks and roller coasters are your thing, well, news came this week that Kumba will offer its last ride next Sunday. It's going to be August 2nd, if for some reason, you know, you don't know the date. If you don't know what Kumba is, when it debuted in 1993 at Busch Gardens in Tampa, Kumba was Florida's largest, tallest, and longest roller coaster. It featured the world's tallest vertical loop. It's a 3 or 4 minute ride that it takes you through a 135-foot drop, reaches speeds of 60 miles per hour. But last call for Kumba comes next Sunday, August 2nd.
1: I'm actually really kind of sad about that. I do love coasters, or I did love coasters back in the day. I don't really go on a lot of big coasters these days. But, I mean, that's like a nice speed, 60 miles per hour. But some of these coasters they're making today are going up to 100 miles per hour, 120.
0: So a month and a half from now, like, when we're at Dollywood,
1: you don't need those G-forces.
0: Am I going on the roller coasters myself?
1: Well, it depends on the speed. I'm okay with upside down. I'm all right with all these twists and turns. I don't know. Rudy, are you a coaster person?
3: I hate roller coasters, but
1: I do like
3: Last Call for Kumba as a book, as a movie or book title.
1: That's a good one.
0: That's a collaborative effort here on the show, Rudy.
1: All right. Well, roughly 20 U.S. airports already use privatized screening as part of TSA's existing screening partnership program. You may not even know this as a flyer because it really doesn't affect you necessarily. But three more airports, Charleston, Tampa, and Des Moines, are expected to do so as part of a new public-private partnership. It's called TSA Gold Plus. And the agency is calling this an evolution of the already existing screening partnership program. We are going to have TSA on the show here probably sometime next month to share some more details. But just to, this has been in the news all week this week. You don't need to worry about it. Nothing changes for you when you're flying. You still have your typical 3-1-1 liquid rule. Nothing changes for you. But it is a program to watch, this combo of government and private. The good news on it is if there's a government shutdown again, you're going to have less of an issue with this privatized aspect of TSA.
0: Always looking at the positives.
1: Yeah.
0: Here. Love it.
1: That would be how I'd
0: Rudy, where do you want to take us?
3: Well, as you two know, my granddaughters and my daughter live in the town of Bordeaux, which has been lead in the news the last 36 hours. I was up part of the night calming her down. She not only has a house on Cap Ferret, or as an NBC correspondent called it yesterday, Cap Ferret.
0: Which it is not.
3: Right, which is not. It's a very fancy place. So she had to evacuate there with literally flames licking the side of the highway as she drove 2 miles an hour because there's only one road out of that peninsula, and it was backed up. It took her 4 hours to get into the town of Bordeaux. Normally takes 45 minutes where she lives. And then at 3 a.m, I happened to call her, and she was literally sobbing. I called her on the video, you know, and I said, "What's wrong?" She said, "Bordeaux's going to burn. The town's going to burn," and it looked bad. But two things. I just talked to her literally as we broadcast live at 10:13 in the morning Eastern time. I just talked to her. It had rained a bit. That has helped a lot. Bordeaux is not going to burn down. And her daughter just flew out, or my granddaughter, her daughter just flew out 13 minutes ago from Bordeaux Airport to go to England on something she had to do.
0: Off.
3: So the airport's still running at Bordeaux if you happen to be going there in the next month or something.
0: Listen, Europe's got some issues. You know, you and I were talking yesterday. Look at Sicily. You know, Mount
1: Sicily.
0: Etna. Mary, you said that...
1: But there are fires now in Sicily all over the western and the northwest.
0: And we're going
1: side.
0: There. We're going to be there in about 12 weeks.
1: Yeah.
0: I mean, so that's another place that's coming. Yeah. So, yeah, but listen, Rudy, we're happy that Sarah and everybody is safe there in the family.
3: So
0: and,
3: am I.
0: You know, they're now, you know, hopefully we've moved past this. And because Bordeaux, such a great area to visit in France. And
3: yeah, I have heard nothing about how this is going to affect the wine industry. I wonder.
0: Well, I was thinking about that
1: for
0: Mount
1: Etna,
0: olive oil
1: that.
0: As well.
1: Yeah.
0: Right? Yeah, that's,
1: mm-hmm.
0: that's something we're going to have
1: Spain
0: to
1: too.
0: Get ready for higher costs. That much we know.
3: For sure.
0: All right. Well, with that music, what does that tell me? Well, it tells us, Robert, hey, you got to go. So our first sponsor break of the day is coming, everyone. When we return, we're going to take you to Seattle. Why? Well, we're going to connect with Lee Barnes of Intrepid Travel. That happens in 3 minutes.
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0: As we now move into the guest portion of the program and get this B-block rolling, everyone, nice to have you here with Mary and me on this last Saturday of July. Cannot believe August 1st is just a week away. This portion of the program, well, we're sponsored by Region 7 Seas Cruises.
1: 12 weeks from today, Robert and I will be on Malta, and that's in the southern Mediterranean. We're going to have a number of show fans there with us as we get ready for a 12-day cruise together. If you would also like to join us on what I can promise you will be a spectacular trip, and this is all happening as part of our alliance with Region 7 Seas, just call Megan Garfield at Region today and book this special 12-day cruise this October aboard 7 Seas Grandeur. We're going from Malta to Athens. They're going to take us to Sicily, Lower Italy, Croatia, Montenegro, Turkey, and a few other ports in Greece as well.
0: You know, this trip that we're offering is nearly sold out. If you're looking to put an exclamation point on your 2026 travels with a vacation you'll remember forever, the Region team will deliver some of the best fun and entertainment you're going to find in the cruise sector of travel, plus great food at around 10 different restaurants, all mixed with such an array of culture, and all with one all-inclusive price, which we love. So go to our show website, rmworldtravel.com. You'll see a banner for this 2026 cruise right on the homepage. It includes the phone number for Megan so that you can call her and make your reservation, folks.
1: All right, based in Melbourne, Australia, Intrepid Travel has been taking travelers around the globe since 1989. Joining us now on the show hotline from Seattle, where they're U.S. offices are, is Lee Barnes, Intrepid's President of Americas.
0: Lee, nice to have you aboard with us. Welcome to America's number one travel radio show.
6: Thank you. Thank you. Looking forward to it.
0: So listen, this show is heard there in Seattle on AM 1300 KKOL radio. So hopefully you've got some people in the office or some family and friends tuned in today for you.
6: Oh, for sure, for sure. My little daughter will be excited to hear her dad's booming voice on the radio, so hopefully I do a good job.
0: That's good. So listen, you know, several years ago, Mary and I were on a Christmas market river cruise in Europe, and also happening on that river cruise was a Nexion Travel Advisor Conference. Now, we didn't know about that when we made plans for that particular trip. At dinner one night, I asked some of their top agents, you know, which travel companies had their attention. Several immediately, didn't hesitate, mentioned Intrepid Travel. That's how you really came onto our radar, if you will. So for our listeners who might not know the company, give folks tuned in around the U.S. right now a quick introduction on Intrepid Travel and what you believe makes it unique.
6: Well, first off, I'm going to need the names of those people that gave you the heads up to make sure I send them a little tip and a thank you. So I appreciate them doing that on the river cruise. But yeah, Intrepid's the world's largest adventure tour company. We've been operating for over 35 years now, and we're all about sharing in the uncommon. So we consider ourselves to be the antithesis of a traditional tour, and we focus on shared experiences, human connections, and getting under the skin of the destination. So if you want to go on a trip and eat the local food of Vietnam, get to see the wildlife and the gorillas of Rwanda or Uganda, or understand the traditional dance of Argentina, we're going to be the best company to do that. So we offer over 900 tours traveling to 100 different countries. And I think there's two things to really think about with Intrepid. We focus on ensuring you have amazing experiences. So that's everything from having a local coffee to talking to the locals, to interacting with communities and understanding what's going on and getting a sense of that place. And we do that as sustainably and responsibly as possible, ensuring that we do everything we can to leave a positive impact on the community and the planet. And to back that up, we're certified B Corp, and that's a way for customers and travel advisors to be able to know that Intrepid uses their business as a force for good. So all of our trips are going to be small group tours. We use locally owned restaurants, accommodation, and focus on having amazing community experiences when you're out there on the road.
1: Fantastic overview. Thank you, Lee. So, Lee, you've been with the company a long time. You've served as chief customer officer. You were also chief purpose officer for a while, and you've fairly recently taken on this role of president of Americas. a fast-growing market for Intrepid from everything we've seen. I do know you've secured some great partnerships. One in particular that stands out for us is Internova's Travel Leaders Network. J.D. O'Hara is a show friend, and Internova's Jeremy Van Kuyk, he was just on the show with us last month. How do you see the expansion growing here in the United States, and what are some goals that you have?
6: Yeah, that's great. Definitely Travel Leaders Network has been one of our best partners and helping us grow. I think the things that we've seen here over the last couple of years has been our partners have been integral to our growth, both Travel Leaders, Virtuoso, and also we've started a partnership with REI to run REI's travel program. So I think one of the things that we're seeing in travel, particularly after the pandemic, is that trying to be where customers want to purchase, and that can be on the website, through partners, or traditional travel agents. So one of the things that we've been focusing on is working with those partners, like you mentioned, Travel Leaders and Virtuoso. As far as big shifts in evolution, we've seen more and more customers wanting experiences. And I think the fundamental shift is people still want to go to the beach and, you know, have a flop and drop holiday and chill out. But we're seeing more and more people want to have an experience, and they want that experience to be something that they can brag about to their friends. And we've done a little bit of research recently, and you know, 80% of people now want to visit and have an experience that's not typically seen on social media. And that's the first time we're seeing that, where traditionally we saw a lot of people talking about wanting to do social media experiences. I think there's a little bit of a pushback there. And then we're seeing the growth of sustainable tourism or responsible tourism, and people wanting to ensure their holiday is, you know, not having a negative impact. We're seeing that on both sides. You know, we have to have a healthy planet to have a healthy tourism and travel industry. If there aren't, gorillas to see in Uganda, we're not going to be able to run those trips. And if we don't have amazing ecosystems, we're not going to be able to take that hike to see Everest Base Camp.
0: Well,
6: so that's really, really important.
0: Let's build on that a little bit, because, you know, I do want to spend a little bit of time hearing about one of your newest initiatives, Stay Intrepid. For now, I believe it's just focused on Australia and Morocco, but can you share what it involves and any plans to scale it here in the Americas?
6: Yeah, please, definitely. So Stay Intrepid is a new accommodation collection designed around having experiences and community-connected stays. The initial portfolio has five accommodations in Australia and a Riyadh in Marrakesh. My two favourite properties are in the Daintree in Queensland and the Edge of the Bay in Tasmania. And they're all about taking that Intrepid brand. So having community connection, ensuring we're engaging with First Nations and Indigenous communities, ensuring that we give back to the local community. So we are one of the partners of the Intrepid Foundation. We raise funds for is Rainforest Rescue in Australia. So Rainforest Rescue, sorry. And these holidays are all about having a small curated stay. It's not going to be a massive hotel that really connects you with the local community and ensures you give a little something back.
1: All right. You mentioned earlier REI, of course, the well-known outdoor travel gear company. You said that you're basically running travel for them. How did that come about, Lee? And just give us a little idea of what you're offering travelers.
6: Yeah, a little bit of good luck and timing, as there always is in any of these things. But effectively, we're running a range of trips that are all about getting Americans outside, both in the USA and destinations around the world. So a really big focus with the outdoor retailer on getting people outside into nature. 1% of all trip proceeds go to the REI Action Fund. And I recently was just on a trip in Alaska, and that trip included things like going hiking in Denali, kayaking in Resurrection Bay, and really getting out there and seeing what the real Alaska was like. So, yeah, the partnership is about providing great value holidays for the REI membership, and really focusing on how we can get people out into national parks, out into nature, and connecting
0: with both
6: the travelers and the amazing nature we have on offer around the world.
0: So I want to get a little personal with you, Lee. You know, Mary and I read in your bio that you had a life-changing trip to Everest Base Camp. Can you talk about it and share why that was for our listeners?
6: Yeah, I'd love to. It's probably one of those favourite things I like talking about. But, yeah, I was probably a little bit stagnant in my personal and professional situation and was lucky enough to go on an Intrepid trip spending 15 days hiking through the Himalayas. And for me, it really recalibrated who I was as a person. I was able to slow right down, completely disconnect. Being able to spend that much time, 2 weeks just walking through the Himalayas, was incredibly humbling. The mountains have an amazing habit of making you feel small, but it also made me prioritize the important things, you know, talking to my friends, connecting with, you know, the leaders. And also I understood, probably more so than any other holiday experience I've had, that people are more alike than they are, than we give them credit for. And, you know, being able to speak to the locals and the people of Nepal was, they're just trying to do what I was trying to do, you know, have time with their family, work hard, have some money to better their children's situation in life. And that was really resonated with me, and I was probably a bit naive. So that trip really opened my eyes to the world, to how insignificant I am at times, and really gave me a gateway into understanding that, you know, people are more similar, and there's just an amazing experience being able to connect and chat and learn from other cultures.
0: Well, listen, it sounds very much like that's what you had, and we're happy for you. That is the beauty of travel, so many different facets of it. So, Lee, nice connecting with you here today on the program. The next time you're here in New York, let's try to connect in person, or, you know, perhaps Mary and I will be up there in Seattle at some point, and we can do it then. So,
1: love Seattle.
0: Thanks very much. Look forward to talking again, okay?
6: Hey, thanks so much. Appreciate your time. Have a great day.
1: You too. Enjoy the weekend. Thank you.
6: Cool. Cheers. Bye.
1: Yeah, bye.
0: All right, well, there goes Lee Mary. Intrepid Travel, folks, Intrepid Travel. 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We'd like to hear that, okay? rmworldtravel.com. 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Or, since some of you seem to want to just email us directly, you can do that at rmworldtravel@rmworldtravel.com. With that said, right now it's time for us to send you down to Dallas with Bobby as he takes you through this bottom of the hour break. 80% of the best weekend show in America is still to come.

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5: Fox News, I'm Paul Stevens. Decision made. The Democratic committee members in the state of Maine selecting former state Senate member Troy Jackson to run for the U.S. Senate this November. Jackson was once a Republican, but now embraces progressivism and is backed by Vermont Senator Bernie Sanders. He, of course, replaces the primary winner, Graham Plattner, after sexual assault allegations forced him out of the race. He denies those allegations. Jackson will face longtime incumbent Republican Senator Susan Collins in the fall election. President Trump saying the U.S. will keep attacking Iran until it's serious about a peace deal.
6: And by the way, they are talking to us right now. They'd love to make a deal. I don't think they're ready to. I don't think it's time yet, but I'm willing to listen. But they cannot have a nuclear weapon.
5: The president last night at the rescheduled White House Correspondents' Dinner. 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
7: Dangerously hot out there today and feeling like a sauna. Dew points have been as high as 80 degrees, making it feel as hot as 115. Be careful as we see a prolonged stretch of this heat continue tomorrow and Monday. Mostly sunny skies will be partly cloudy overnight with warm overnight lows in the mid to upper 70s. From the 1011 Severe Weather Center, I'm meteorologist Jessica Blue.
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3: 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If you haven't flown commercially lately, you might be surprised on your next trip in the U.S. and elsewhere to find new technologically sophisticated systems meant to speed passengers through security. At my hometown airport here in Minneapolis, St. Paul, I get to the TSA counter, look at a camera, and within seconds walk through to baggage check. A company called IDEMIA specializes in using biometrics and cryptography to, among other things, ensure secure transactions, such as using facial recognition to speed passengers through security at airports such as LAX and LA. The company also works with the Transportation Security Administration, you know it as TSA, in North America. Lisa Shoemaker is the Senior Vice President of Corporate Relations. Lisa Shoemaker is the Senior Vice President of Corporate Relations for IDEMIA, and I wanted to check in with her on how rapidly new technology related to travel is happening and what the state of the art might be right now. Lisa, welcome. I'm guessing facial recognition is the newest frontier. Am I right?
4: Hey, Rudy. So good to talk to you. And yes, it's absolutely the preferred way for travelers to go through the airport and to securely pass through the TSA checkpoint. It really is changing the efficiency while not doing anything to diminish the security of how we process passengers through the checkpoint as they're navigating air travel, especially this busy summer vacation time period that we're in. But we've got some really exciting things that are happening across the country. For anyone who's flown through the DCA Reagan Airport recently, or even more so through Charlotte, we have got the new generation of the credential authentication technology, which IDEMIA worked with TSA to develop, and it is taking that seamless and fast technology that you experience at the majority of checkpoints across the country, and it's taking that and putting it into an AutoCAT or an e-gate system, where you've got one officer that's overseeing multiple lanes, and passengers are able to use their ID document, whether it's a driver's license or a state-issued ID or a passport, and they're able to put that into the machine themselves, and the gates are able to process them after taking their picture, and it doesn't require that manual process that the majority of the checkpoints are still using today. It's absolutely the future of air travel here in the U.S., and we're really excited to be piloting that with TSA right now.
3: Well, I know you're piloting it at Charlotte Douglas International Airport, but as I say, I'm using visual technology now in Minneapolis, St. Paul. I know it's at LAX and a lot of other airports. How widespread is this? And is AutoCAT another step up from that? Because you can put your ID in just a thing and never hand anything to a TSA agent, never even interact with a TSA agent.
4: Sure. So for the touchless pre-check that you are likely using there in Minneapolis, and I certainly use that at a lot of airports across the country, that's been a pilot that TSA has been working with airlines and airports on for actually a couple of years now. And okay. It's so seamless. Because as you have experienced, you enroll in that through the airline today in this pilot program. But eventually, I think the hope for TSA is that they'll be able to use that existing credential authentication technology that they work with IDEMIA on today, and we'll be able to expand the concept of touchless pre-check across even more TSA checkpoints across the country. So that's been an effort that TSA has had underway, and I definitely can tell you it has a high customer satisfaction approval rating, and I certainly enjoy using it. But yes, you can. The AutoCAT system that we're piloting in Charlotte and at DCA is sort of an in-between. Like, eventually that touchless pre-check concept could also be used. So maybe that ID document isn't needed anymore, and you can still use our technology to get through.
3: Oh, my goodness. And DCA, by the way, is Ronald Reagan Airport in Washington, D.C. We have only about 30 seconds left. Can you see into the future? What's the next step, do you think, if you know?
4: Oh, my goodness. I mean, I think that, you know, just continuing to improve on the seamless, frictionless travel that we have been working with TSA on for some time. I think that it'll be a combination of all the existing technologies that you're seeing today, but just continued efficiency and modernization of that to make it even more seamless and less stressful for the passenger as they're navigating through the TSA checkpoint.
3: Well, hallelujah. As a passenger, I certainly applaud all this, Lisa. Thank you. Lisa Shoemaker is the Senior Vice President for Corporate Relations at IDEMIA. You can check the company out at IDEMIA.com, and IDEMIA is spelled I-D-E-M-I-A. Lisa, thanks so much for the look at the future.
4: You bet, Rudy. Y'all have a great rest of your show.
3: You as well, and we'll be right back. Don't touch that dial.
1: 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We're back after these messages.
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8: This October 20th, Mary and I will be in Malta in the Southern Mediterranean, and we're going to have a number of show fans there with us as we get ready for a 12-day cruise together. There are just two cabin suites left at this point for you to book this spectacular trip. It's happening because of our partnership with Regent Seven Seas. So if you're looking to put an exclamation point on your 2026 travels with a trip that you'll remember forever, call Megan Garfield at Regent today. Book this special 12-day cruise. Again, it's this October. It's aboard Seven Seas Grandeur from Malta to Athens. We're also going to Sicily, Lower Italy, Croatia, Montenegro, Turkey, and a number of other ports in Greece as well. So many of the places that we're going, they're bucket list. 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It includes a phone number for Megan as well. Make your reservation vacation and come travel with us this October 20th through November 1st in the Southern Med.

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1: 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One thing we like to do on the show is save you money while traveling, and our next guest has some very good advice when it comes to renting a car. Alexandra Svokos is a digital managing editor at Kiplinger.com, and she recently wrote a piece on 7 rental car fees to avoid. Alexandra, I can think of a couple, but let me turn it over to you. To start, what are the 2 or 3 biggest things rental car companies want you to sign up for to build the check?
2: Yeah, absolutely. So the biggest thing that really does come up is insurance. That's one of a little bit of the trickier things that comes up in credit card bills and in billing when you're going to rent a car. That can be anything from $13 to $30 a day or more over the course of your rental. And it is something that you really want to think about it, because often credit cards or your own car insurance coverage actually will manage this fee. So that's really the biggest thing to look for.
1: Yeah, it's the very first question they ask when you step up at the counter. You want insurance? This will protect you on it. And sometimes they'll say, you know, you may be covered these other ways, but sometimes they don't say it at all, and you get a little nervous. I don't know if this car gets smashed up. Do I have to buy it? That sort of thing. Okay, insurance. Then there's the airport concession fee.
2: Mm-hmm. Yeah, so that's one that's a little tough to manage depending on where you're traveling. Typically, if you are picking up a car or dropping off a car at an airport, they will actually charge you extra just for the convenience of having it directly at the airport. So what you want to do is basically take a look at what that fee might be if you were to instead pick up a car a couple miles away, maybe from the airport. But you want to be careful, because you want to check the fee, but check that against how much will it cost you to get to that other location to pick up the car in the first place.
1: Then the second question is usually, you want to put in gas in the car, or you want to just pay for refueling, and we can just take care of the whole thing?
2: Yeah, and that's one where I will give rental car companies some credit here. They usually do tell you, they're usually pretty transparent, that the refueling rate is going to be higher than what you'd pay if you just go to the pump and fill it up yourself. So again, that's a bit of a convenience factor, but typically you will save money if you just skip that and go ahead and fill up the vehicle yourself at a nearby station.
1: And this I didn't know, that some companies, Dollar, Hertz, Thrifty, and you wrote about those three, Dollar, Hertz, and Thrifty, will waive fees for an additional driver if the additional driver is a spouse, a domestic partner, or maybe a loyalty club member of that particular rental car's loyalty club.
2: Yeah, and that's actually something that you really want to think about if you are renting a car. Even if you think you're only going to rent from that company maybe 1 or 2 times in your life, it's always worth joining the loyalty program. First of all, it's typically free. If it's not free, then it may not be worth it. But typically, it's free to sign up for the loyalty program, and it will end up waiving you some of these fees, including additional driver fees.
1: So there are 3 extra ones of the 7 here that I count that you listed in this very helpful article. You may get charged for extra miles, so keep in mind how many miles you get. Some are unlimited, some are 100 miles. Toll transponders and satellite radio. So those are 3 things to consider. Which is the most important of those 3? Toll transponders, really?
2: Yes, because that's, again, one where you can bypass it if you bring your own, if you have your own Easy Pass and bring it, you don't have to get a toll transponder from the company. But that fee, again, it depends exactly where you're driving, because maybe they're going to charge you more for unlimited tolls than it would actually cost, depending on your route. So that is something that I would definitely say, think about where you're going, see what that fee is.
1: Good point. Alexandra Savokos is the digital managing editor at Kiplinger.com. You can go to Kiplinger.com and hit the magnifying glass in the upper right-hand corner of the homepage and search for Avoid Extra Rental Car Fees, and her story will pop right up. Alexandra, I really appreciate your making us smarter. I was certainly familiar with the airport concession fee and you know, them trying to sell you insurance and so on. I did not know that toll transponders might not always be a good idea. I appreciate the satellite radio tip. And we all should watch our extra miles. You've made us much smarter when it comes to renting a car. Thanks so much.
2: Of course. Thank you.
1: We'll be right back.
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1: All right, as Mary and I take back our show mics and welcome you back to RM World Travel Central here in the New York City area, we're about to delve into ways hotel kitchens are positively benefiting the world. 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
2: All right, executives from the American Hotel and Lodging Association, or AHLA, have been joining our show for years as we discuss the latest happenings in this macro sector of the travel industry. Back in 2017, they launched Hotel Kitchen, and we've watched the interest as it's grown. Here for a conversation on what it is and how it's reshaping food waste and hospitality is a VP with AHLA, Lauren Pravlik.
1: Good morning, Lauren. Nice to have you here, a part of America's number one travel radio show today.
3: Thanks so much for having me.
1: You know, we always enjoy staying on top of what the AHLA team is up to. And as Mary said, you know, your top executives have checked in many times with us over the years, updating our listeners on all sorts of hotel advocacy and really related hospitality matters. Hotel Kitchen is a specific arm of AHLA. It's in partnership with both the World Wildlife Fund and Rockefeller Foundation. Explain what Hotel Kitchen is and the main goal of the program.
3: Yeah, absolutely. So Hotel Kitchen is part of a broader program within HLA's Responsible Stay umbrella, really aimed at becoming part of the solution when it comes to addressing food waste in hotels. It utilizes, you know, an innovation strategy for engaging staff, partners, guests, really the whole hotel ecosystem, if you will. It's a completely complementary resource to the industry. The primary component of the trainings is a 16-week champion guide and a video training series. And we're very fortunate to have had close to 40,000 employees, you know, across the globe that have participated in the program. But it really focuses on driving prevention, diversion, and donation in when it comes to food waste. And so really just being a part of that journey. Mm-hmm. And what's been phenomenal about the program is that we've had the opportunity to grow the reach, and it actually is available in dozens of countries across the globe and in multiple languages.
2: So Lauren, I'm curious to hear how it's been received by hotels and this 16-week program. When it's working and implemented, what types of food waste reductions are these hotels seeing?
3: Yeah, absolutely. So when we launched the initial program back in 2017, we wanted to ensure that the training components actually worked and were kind of tried and true from what we were trying to convey in the trainings directly. And so it's been instrumental to see that through some of the pilot programs and the ongoing utilization of the tools and resources, that properties saw up to reductions of 38% in food waste in just 12 weeks.
1: Wow.
3: So that includes looking at things like portion control, smarter purchasing and forecasting behind the scenes, and then really training staff to look at opportunities of where they can trim when it comes to prep waste and utilizing an ingredient across multiple dishes.
1: Listening to this right now, you know, Mary and I, we've never met a hotel owner or a GM who wasn't focused on costs, right? And certainly cutting food waste has the ability to improve the property's bottom line significantly. Is this something else that you work to educate these leaders on?
3: Yeah, absolutely. So a portion of the trainings kind of geared towards that leadership or managerial audience. Portion of the trainings focus really on the hotel employees, so many in the banquets and in the kitchen teams, and then also to the meeting planners and the guests, since they're, again, kind of that full ecosystem impacting, you know, the ultimate waste that is coming from a hotel. Mm. And what we've been able to see in terms of some of the results from the program over the years is that roughly about a 3% in food cost reduction. But what's really kind of tried and true with the program is that it's empowered staff from a retention and a training perspective. They get excited about being a part of something special. And within that, there's the opportunity, as I mentioned, around the donation component of the trainings to have an impact with local community partners to facilitate and work with them on donating remaining food.
1: Is there a specific success story that you have out there? You can share that with us.
3: I don't have a specific success story, but there are tons of case studies available on our website across the globe of how teams are getting innovative across the board with particular practices, whether that be through the utilization of different ingredients and really kind of utilizing them not only from a buffet item, but ultimately to utilizing in a cocktail. And, you know, really getting creative now more so with technology and innovation and tracking what that waste looks like in the kitchen in real time so that everyone holistically is kind of seeing the influence that they are having.
1: Okay. Well, yeah, listen, we appreciate it very much, Lauren. Thank you for the check-in, and we hope you enjoy the weekend, okay?
3: Perfect. Thank you all so much for the time. Appreciate it.
2: Yeah, thank you, Lauren. Take care.
3: Okay, bye-bye.
2: Bye.
1: All right, everybody, there goes Lauren. By the way, the website she was referring to, very easy, just hotelkitchen.org, hotelkitchen.org. That wraps Hour 1 this week. Hour 2 begins in about 7 minutes. We will start with the latest NCF and three of our affiliates from around the country. I think we're going to Hawaii for one of them. 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

0: shortening the Tour de France by about a third while they redeploy security forces to help out and battle these flames. Now, more than a quarter of a million people across France and Spain have been evacuated as crews struggle to get the upper hand. The French government has deployed the military, and Spain has declared a national emergency. So far, at least one person has been killed near Valencia. Now, in France, flames scorched the earth, destroying homes and cars in the suburbs near the wine region of Bordeaux.
1: Now, officials say fast-moving wildfires instead in France and Spain, believed to be fueled by extreme heat and climate change, and they caught firefighters, they say, by surprise. Journalists gathering in D.C. on a Friday night for the rescheduled White House Correspondents Association dinner months after the original April event was cut short when an armed gunman breached security. Our Madeline Rivera at the White House.
2: The president acknowledged it was not an easy night being surrounded by the White House press corps, but he said it was important to show up, especially after that shooting back in April.
3: The president says he actually made some changes to his speech after the shooting. He said he'd been hoping to rip into people, but he decided to pull things back a bit. Still true to White House Press Secretary Caroline Leavitt's word, the president's speech was vicious and funny at times. Very few were spared. He took digs at reporters, Democrats, and even himself. The president covered other topics, including the White House ballroom, crime, and the war in Iran. He says the U.S. and Iran are talking, and though he does not think Tehran is ready to make a deal, he says he is willing to listen.
1: And the president says he intends to attend the annual dinner again next year. I'm Paul Stevens, and this is Fox News.
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5: Temperatures sitting in the mid-90s this evening will eventually come down some by Sunday morning in the upper 70s. Becoming partly cloudy overnight, it'll be humid and not feel like we're getting much of a break at all. Sunday will continue to have a heat advisory in effect, as afternoon feels like temperatures will again be up around 110 to 115 degrees or so. From the 1011 Severe Weather Center, I'm meteorologist Jessica Blum.
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1: All right, as we get back to these next 60 minutes of today's broadcast, nice to have all of you here with us for hour two of America's number one travel radio show. As our July 25th live broadcast moves along, folks, it is just after 11 a.m. Eastern time here in the New York City area. That means it's just after 5 a.m. in Hawaii, and there's a reason I'm mentioning that. Convening our National Communal Forum for week 333 is how we're going to start. 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
1: 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Thanks for joining us this morning.
3: Good morning. Thanks for having us.
1: Well, thank you very much. So, Josh, listen, we have you up the earliest over there in Hawaii. Last week, NAB CEO Curtis Legette, he was here on the program with us, and this audience responded in a terrific way, contacting their congressional representative or senators,

0: to help in our effort to get the AM radio for every vehicle act passed in Washington. So now your company, Malama Media Group, bought KHNR radio and four other stations a little over a year ago. I'd enjoy hearing why you're so bullish on radio to buy the stations, and what's the response been locally on Oahu since you took on managing them?
1: Well, thank you so much, Robert. Absolutely. It was roughly about a year ago that we stepped into the market. And this market is a very unique market, not only because of the time zone difference, as you would have mentioned, but one of the things that this market really is known for is for its deep community ties, for it being a community that is very family-oriented. And that was one of the major reasons that my partner and I decided to step into Honolulu, specifically with Salem Media, and to purchase these radio stations. And the response that we've gotten in the first almost nine months has been truly incredible. Just quite an outpouring of support from the local community. The biggest thing is just knowing that there are a group of people that are investing in the local community in all sorts of ways, through community impact, through local programming, through services that that provide opportunities for local businesses to continue to grow.
0: No, listen, and congratulations on that.
2: Congratulations,
0: terrific.
2: Josh.
0: So we'll come back to you in a minute, Josh.
2: Thank you. All right, let's head to Vermont. Anthony, thanks for joining us. We know you're very busy doing the weekday morning drive shows. Thanks for joining us on your day off. I, first of all, want to shout out your station, WVMT Radio. I believe is Vermont's oldest radio station. I think we've talked to you about this before, and I think you guys are turning 102 this year. Is that correct?
3: Yeah.
2: That is
3: we're 102. It's pretty amazing. I know. And VMT was the first big AM in the market, and I'm kind of blown away that after 97 years, I get to be the morning host.
0: And it took them a while.
3: Yeah, it took a while. You know, but when I remember growing up as a kid listening to it, you know, so it's. It's fun, and you talk about community and community engagement, and that's what we do every morning. You know, we open up the phone lines, and the first hour of the show, we literally talk about whatever anybody wants to talk about. And sometimes it's just goofy stuff, and sometimes it can be kind of heavy, but it's what I would call the original community engagement, right?
2: Mm-hmm. Yeah.
3: So we're having fun, I like to joke about being the oldest radio station in Vermont because
0: something to be proud of. And listen, Burlington is such a quaint
2: legacy.
0: New England community.
2: Yeah.
0: Great place. Rudy, we're going to go to Mark in Delaware. Now, their state fair just kicked off on Thursday, and that runs through next weekend. So where do you want to go with Mark?
4: Well, I'd like to know more about that. But, Mark, I had a home on the Eastern Shore for 15 or 20 years. I know you're in the Delmarva Peninsula. Delmarva, by the way, it took me years to figure out, is short for Delaware, Maryland, and Virginia. One of the most beautiful parts of the country in that part of the United States. But I've never heard of the Delaware State Fair. It's a small state for a state fair.
5: Well, it's a small state, but it's a big fair. It's 10 days of a lot of fun and food and activities and, of course, all the animals that make up any great state fair and a great concert lineup. So it is one of the biggest events on the peninsula every summer.
4: And where is it exactly? Okay.
5: So the state fair is located in Harrington, which is a community about 10 or 15 minutes south of Dover, which is the state capital.
4: Mm-hmm.
5: It has a beautiful fairgrounds, a big concert venue, and like I said, a lot of fun. Everybody from, Warren Ziders and Bailey Zimmerman and Hudson Westbrook. We're going to have Weird Al back this year. And,
4: oh, my goodness. With the accordion.
5: And also, Men at Work, Toad the Wet Sprocket. So a lot of different kinds of music and a lot of fun.
0: So, Mark, and you're right, that's a great affair. I mean, Rudy, we'll have to actually make sure you get there at some point. I know we'll talk about that. Josh, I want to mention something to you. We got information. We have Mary and I are doing a cruise this October in the southern Mediterranean, then next July in the North Atlantic and Baltic Seas with our show partner, Region 7 Seas. And three couples who listen to this show on your station there in Honolulu will be traveling with us. So we love that. But where I want to go with you all is this. It really... we'll get maybe 15, 20-second answers on this. What do you say is a must-do when visiting your area of our country? Josh?
1: I would have to say you have to do anything that's beach related. Honestly, there's that's the best thing to do here. You're surrounded by the ocean, and it's beautiful.
0: It is beautiful. We've been there. All right, Anthony, what say you for Burlington?
3: Well, in the winter, it's skiing, and in the summer, it's just get out on Lake Champlain because it gives you a really good perspective of the Champlain Valley, and we've got two or three tour companies that do excellent jobs out on the lake in the summer.
0: Yeah, and
2: that lake is gorgeous. Beautiful sunsets.
0: So, Mark, in the Delmarva region, what say you for just, you know, a must-do when visiting the area?
5: Well, again, it's a little unfair to be on the same show as your affiliate in Honolulu, but in the summertime, certainly the beaches here in Delaware and all the way down to Ocean City, Maryland, the boardwalks and the terrific food, that's what drives our tourism industry here.
0: Well, we have done Ocean City many times. We're home with beach as well. Mm-hmm. A lot of beautiful areas there, so love it. Listen, thank you, all three of you, for being part of today's National Communal Forum. We could not do this show without all of you, so love being part of your stations and interacting with your listeners. So thank you. Have a great weekend. And we'll talk again soon. So, all right. Well, there we are. Today's National Communal Forum. That was an interesting mix that we had with everybody there.
2: Yeah, it's funny. And I like the beaches.
0: Josh,
2: oh, I love the beaches in Hawaii, but
0: early.
2: I like the Delaware beaches.
0: All right, folks. After this quick sponsors break, we are headed to Iowa next for the Personal Connection. It starts in 3 minutes.

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2: It's been a while since we've done a personal connection like this. Chris Pochiba and Sarah Aho Pochiba took to the road in a van in May of 2018, and they haven't looked back. Long stretches of living on the road have become more common among the retiree crowd, but less so with younger people like Chris and Sarah. As we head back to our busy show hotline, we want to welcome Chattanooga-based, when they're not on the road, couple Chris and Sarah to our show.
1: Chris and Sarah, nice connecting with you this morning. 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
3: Hey, thanks for having us.
1: Great to have you both aboard. Mary and I are told you were in Iowa today, so look forward to hearing a little bit about that. Hopefully you'll still be in the area to enjoy the Iowa State Fair that's ahead. I believe it's the second and third week of August this year. Mary and I certainly have enjoyed that in the past. So during your intro there, Mary just mentioned you began your life on the road in 2018, and since your travels started, you've experienced all 50 states, 23 countries. Frankly, I really would enjoy, you know, knowing what types of things you document when you travel. And I know you started off in a Sprinter van, moved to the Land Cruiser. What kind of vehicle are you driving these days? Chris?
3: Yeah. So, I mean, currently we're still in our Land Cruiser. We travel the world in our, it's a 1988 Toyota Land Cruiser diesel. It was built in Germany, and we, like, currently it's in Europe right now. So it's in a parking lot waiting for us to get back to it, and we're going to be going to Iceland and the Faroe Islands here in a few weeks. But yeah, that's what we currently drive around and just kind of document our travels in.
1: And so you are in Iowa. What has you there today?
3: Iowa. I mean, right now, Iowa, we're just on bicycles. And so it's we're currently riding on with 20,000 other people during Ragbri. And so that's our vehicle of choice is our bicycle, and then our Toyota Prius, which is waiting for us at the end of the route.
2: Okay. So. I love this. All right. So, Sarah, I've read that you believe people are the heart. Well, you both believe this. People are the heart behind really why we travel, and that you actively look for culture shock. So can you expand a little bit on what that means for you, Sarah?
4: Yeah, I didn't grow up traveling, but I always dreamed of seeing, you know, faraway places and that kind of thing. And so I grew up in a place that was very comfortable for me, that wasn't foreign, wasn't unusual. And I just love being thrown into the thick of it. I love feeling a little bit uncomfortable, having that language barrier, not knowing the currency, you know, just having to figure out all these steps. I mean, the phone makes it much easier for us these days, but sometimes I actually like putting away my phone when we travel just because I want to be fully present and be kind of as lost as what I can be, as crazy as that sounds. But I really do love being fully present, because I think the things that you remember most in life are the ones that are the hardest, even if it's good or bad or whatever. Mm-hmm. So I typically like to see or experience as many of those things at one time as possible.
2: Yeah. Chris, you want to add anything to that?
3: Yeah, I think, I mean, I'm just kind of like Sarah, like I didn't grow up traveling either. And being able to go to different places, whether it is in the U.S. or internationally or wherever, being able to see how people live and do their lives and how it looks different from how I normally do my life is just so interesting to me. I mean, one of the best things for us to do is like going to like a grocery store and seeing how people buy their groceries or what the normal food looks like and everything. And for me, it just kind of brings that culture to life and being able to see what a normal day to day looks like, for the people that we're visiting. And so, yeah.
2: So, Sarah, I agree with you. I use my phone far less when we travel to try to be present in the moment. And Chris, Robert and you would get along great. Robert was the one years ago when we first started traveling together that said, hey, we got to go into the market.
1: We do it all the time. Our sons do it with us. Yep.
2: And it's amazing. And you're totally right with
1: and
2: that.
1: And I love the fact that the two of you didn't grow up traveling. But here you've now knocked off in 8 years, but 50 states, 23 countries and growing.
2: Yeah. I mean, what a great story.
1: It is a great story.
2: So, you know, this is our personal connection segment of the show. It's an ongoing series in our syndicated program where we look at travel as a tool for transformation. So beyond the great landscapes and the cities, travel always comes back to the people that's having this conversation right now. I'm curious, you know, give us a specific, I'm sure you have many, many to choose from, but a personal encounter from your journeys, one that's really stayed with you long after returning home. Sarah?
4: Oh, gosh, Chris, you may have to help me on this one. I'm trying to think of one in particular. I guess we'll just use this week as an example. While biking, we came across a lady who, you know, during Rag Ride, which is this bike ride across Iowa we're doing right now, it's like 25,000 people, and we go through these small towns that most people completely miss because they're far from the interstates, and people set up little lemonade stands. They'll have, you know, farm animals out for you to meet and all this kind of thing. But there's this one lady who was selling water bottles and lemonade, and she had a sign that she said she needed another kidney. And so all of her medical bills were just like crazy high. And she was just selling lemonade and water on the side of the road, trying to fundraise for her kidney transplant. She's on the wait list. And, you know, just traveling, you get to meet interesting people like that who, you know, you get experience or, you know, learn a little bit about their struggles. And that's just one that's happened this week. It just, you know, we heard what her story was like. It's sort of unconventional, and most people are out here fundraising for their school band or something like that, but hers, her life depends on it.
1: So, Sarah, I appreciate what you say. You know, one of the things that Mary and I, people ask us all the time, what do we love about travel? And usually it's the people. I mean, sometimes it's the experiences, but, you know, and there's so many other things we can talk about, but I'm going to take you down a different path because something else that we talk about is, you know, having to delve into what we like to call having plan B. And because any of us who travel regularly, we know that eventually something's going to go awry. Right. So, Chris, you and Sarah have been pretty vocal that, you know, nomadic life can be heavily romanticized online. Share some of your reasoning for this.
3: Yeah. Well, I mean, one of our earlier trips, we were driving our Land Cruiser down the Pan American Highway. We're driving through Mexico to Panama. We were trying to get to Argentina, and we had several people that follow us say, hey, you didn't make that look easy. And it's like, we weren't trying to make it look hard, but like, we were just trying to show what everyday life is like, you know. And I remember our truck had actually broke down in Mexico, in Puebla, Mexico. And there was a family that allowed us to park in their parking lot, and they came out and gave us food. They played with our dog while we're looking for the part. And like, we were there for over a week just trying to figure out like how to fix what needed to be fixed. And I think for us, travel is about being flexible and being able to say, you know what, it's not working out right now. Let's turn it. Let's see what we can turn into this. And Ragbri is actually, I don't mean to keep pulling back to it, but it's a great thing. Like, you could have a bad day on a bike, you know, you get sunburned or something, but at the end of the day, you're just eating pies with a bunch of strangers, you know, and eating a lot of food. And so it's like, you can choose to look at the bad stuff and be held up by that, or you can be like, you know what, we're going to make the
1: You roll with it. Pun intended on that with what you're doing. I mean, no question.
3: Absolutely.
1: So, you know, all right. So an element that, you know, we've seen in many of your travel stories is moving on, right? I mean, here you are on the bike. We can play with that as well a little bit. But, you know, that's despite fear of the unknown, or even the fear of, in some cases, where your travels may be taking you. So can you talk a little bit about the power of moving beyond those anxieties, Sarah?
4: Yeah, I think the easiest thing you can do is just step into it. I'm naturally a very fearful person. I, in the past, have let that guide my actions, and it's something I'm constantly trying to move away from. So sometimes it just means buying that plane ticket somewhere that scares you, or, you know, just saying yes. You just have to say yes and take that first step. And, you know, so many times people have been worried for us in our travels, and we've traveled through some places that most people wouldn't want to necessarily go, that don't seem safe. You see them on the news, that kind of thing. But you show up to them and they're not, I mean, that what you see on the news is real, but that's 1% of it. You're missing the 99% of it, which is what we experience. And, you just have to take that first step and go.
2: Yeah, that's so true. So we only have about 30 seconds left, but I don't want to leave out the fact that your dog, which you mentioned before, Kramer, has been all over the world with you guys. Does he get more fan mail than you, Chris?
3: Yeah. Yeah, he, I mean, he's been more places than my parents have. And so he travels the world with us, and he brings a lot of joy to a lot of people. And it is an added difficulty to travel internationally with him, but we think it's worth it. And it, being able to stay for months at a time in an international country.
1: Well, listen, that's a whole other conversation we could have with you, because traveling with a pet and certainly internationally, there's a whole bunch of rules on that. So, Sarah and Chris, listen, you know what? We really appreciate the conversation today. Folks, you can follow their travels at chrisandsarah.com, chrisandsarah.com, and that's S-A-R-A. Enjoy Iowa, you two.
3: Hey, thanks for having us.
2: Thank you, guys. Take care.
5: Thank you, too. Bye-bye.
1: Interesting couple.
2: Lovely couple.
1: I love it.
2: Yeah.
1: I mean, that's great. God bless
2: Kramer,
1: them.
2: Their dog.
1: Biking today in Iowa. So, all right, looking at the clock, folks, we need to head into this bottom of the hour break. In 20 minutes, therein I'll be answering listener emails. But next, it's The Right Stuff.
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9: News. I'm Carmen Roberts. An intense manhunt is underway in Germany after a van rammed a crowd at a gay pride parade in Berlin, killing at least one person and injuring about 15. U.S. and Iran avoid fighting overnight for the first time in 14 days.
10: In those 2 weeks, President Trump has talked repeatedly about consideration of a possible massive attack on Iran, but the president made sure to say all options for the U.S. still on the table.
9: Fox's Steve Harrigan in Tel Aviv. And Democrats in Maine name a candidate to run for U.S. Senate. Troy Jackson will take on U.S. Senator Susan Collins in November.
11: Jackson's going to face off against longtime Republican Senator Susan Collins in November. Her campaign argues Jackson's just too far left.
9: Fox's Alexis McAdams in Bangor. 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
12: Temperatures steady in the mid-90s this evening will eventually come down some by Sunday morning in the upper 70s. Becoming partly cloudy overnight, it'll be humid and not feel like we're getting much of a break at all. Sunday will continue to have an extreme heat warning in effect, as afternoon feels like temperatures will again be up around 110 to 115 degrees or so. From the 1011 Severe Weather Center, I'm meteorologist Jessica Blum.
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1: 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Well, our next guest has created something that just might get your kids to set aside their cell phones or iPads on their next long flight. It's a book. You remember books. This is a fun book for kids. For our Right Stuff segment today, I'm happy to introduce Laura Baker. She is the author of, and listen to this number carefully, more than 60 books for children. I want to mention today a couple, starting with the Big Book of Airplane Activities. And we, by the way, we reach Laura today at her home in the south of Wales in the UK, where she lives with her husband and their two sons. Laura, welcome to the show. First, let's establish your bona fides. How old are your sons?
2: Oh, hi. Thanks for having me. My sons are now 8 and 12 years old.
1: Okay, so you were qualified to write children's books. How long have you been writing children's books?
2: Oh, I've been writing for them for quite a long time. Probably I've worked in children's books before I started writing them. So I've been in the industry for about 20 years now, and probably writing them for maybe, I don't know, half that time, even more than that.
1: Tell me a little about how you perceive the worthiness or value of books compared to digital products.
2: Oh, that's a big question. I mean, to me, books are, they're very hands-on for kids. So, you know, we're going to talk about our activity book today. So it's a place where kids can really interact with the book itself. I think that's really important. I think books also have a really special job in bringing people together. So if you think of your bedtime stories, often when you're younger, you read that with a parent or someone special. So it's kind of a bonding experience at the same time. So I think there's just a lot to books. And if you can get a really good book that takes kids away from those screens, I think that's really special.
1: Okay. So you say this is a very interactive book. Describe to me what kind of mental adventures one would find in this particular book it's called The Big Book of Airplane Activities, about airplane activities. And are they actually writing on pages in the book as well? Is it that interactive?
2: It definitely is, yeah. So this is a Lonely Planet kids book. So I've worked with the company Lonely Planet to create this book. And you might know them from their guides. So they're all about providing inspiration. Yeah, of course. Providing inspiration and advice for people on trips. So this is sort of extending that to the children and the actual journey of the trip. So this particular book we're talking about, The Big Book of Airplane Activities, is really meant to take on the airplane as something to do when kids possibly might find it not the most exciting part of your journey. So, you know, if there's a bit of boredom or you don't really want to use screens the whole time, you've got this book in front of you. And yeah, it's quite a good chunky book. It's full of pages you can write on yourself. You can get hands on. So it's a really good mix of activities in this book. So we've got kind of classics like word searches and crosswords, but then we've got, things that extend to the real world. So there's a page where you're spotting things in a picture of an airport gate, but then, you know, you could extend that if you're sitting in the gate and think, okay, well, let's spot that in the real world. So it's kind of trying to help you interact with your surroundings, extend it a bit to the real world adventure you're having. We've also thrown in some humor in this. I'm particularly proud of an activity where you've got jokes on one side of the page and punchlines on the other, and you have to match the jokes to the punchline. And my own kids, we tested that on them. They quite like that one because obviously you can mix and match, but when you get it right, it's quite funny. So yeah, there's a bit of a mix for everyone. The classics, a bit of humor, yeah, just lots of different things depending on the type of activity you like to do.
1: Well, let me read some. Let me read the words because I think you've picked up some of that British accent, and you speak rather quickly. I want to. These are some of the offerings, and it's just six or seven words here. This is on the cover of the book, and very small type at the bottom. Inside are word searches, crosswords, mazes, hidden pictures, connect the dots. All of which are certainly interactive, and I can imagine in a kid's mind. Speaking of kids' minds, I know you touched on this for my first question, but if you can briefly, we have 1 minute left. How do kids' minds relate differently to books versus a smartphone or an iPad? Short answer.
2: Okay. Well, I think the iPhone or iPad, they're just taking it in. It's a bit more reactive, whereas with books, you're interacting a lot more. It's a bit more two-sided because in these books, they're interactive. If you're reading a book, you're imagining what's going on. So I think that, it's just a little bit more of a relationship with the book.
1: Fair enough. Laura Baker is the author of The Big Book of Airplane Activities. If you go to her website, you will find all kinds of books. Another one that I noticed was Create Your Own Camping Activities. Her website is Laura, traditional spelling, Anne with A-N-N-E, baker.com, all one word. Laura, thanks so much for joining us today.
2: Oh, thank you so much for having me.
1: We'll be right back.
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1: 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One of the positive events over the last 15 or so years for folks who ride bikes is the rise of biking lanes in America's cities. Now, I have little doubt they've cut down on injuries and even deaths among bicyclists, but some cities are better than others. And our next guest, Cindy Hirschfeld, features five of them in a recent New York Times article titled Five Great North American Biking Cities. Cindy's a freelance writer who specializes in outdoor adventure travel, as befits someone who lives in the Colorado mountains. Cindy, nice to have you with us today. What makes a city a great biking city?
2: Thank you. It's nice to be with you. And when looking at cities to choose for this story, as you mentioned, bike lanes, especially bike lanes that are protected, so they're physically separated from vehicles by some kind of barrier. They also have lower speed limits in a lot of places. They have continuous routes for you to bike on, so you're not, say, on a lane for a block and then all of a sudden having to navigate the street for the next two blocks and go back. It's not that way. And also in choosing these particular cities, went for some geographic diversity. Then a couple other things, just a good community of bike advocacy, that a city is committing funds to building great bike infrastructure.
1: We'll take our listeners off the hook by telling them right now what the five cities you chose were. Let me list them: Seattle, Minneapolis, Atlanta, Montreal, and Brooklyn, all in North America.
2: Correct.
1: Obviously. Cindy, I live in Minneapolis, and we do have a very, advanced bicycle program, but it doesn't seem to be a lot of physical blockings. We have wide bicycle paths, but no physical blockings. Are those becoming more and more common?
2: Physical blocking, you mean between cars and the bike lanes?
1: Right, sorry.
2: Yeah, yes. That is becoming more common. Mm-hmm. And in fact, there's an organization called People for Bikes, which rates cities on what they call their bikeability. And one of the things they look at is that physical blocking. And I found out a statistic when I was researching this that in 2013, there were just 24 such protected bike lanes in the U.S., and today that organization estimates there are more than 4,400 miles of those kind of protected lanes across the country. So it's definitely on an upswing.
1: Wow. Well, another stat you had in your article, in 2019, there were 33 towns with bicycle paths, and now there are in 2025 anyway, there are 234 that are recognized as highly bikeable. Does the number keep increasing?
2: It does. You know, more cyclists take to these paths. It drives more need for building that kind of infrastructure in cities. And, you know, also as people get elected to offices in these cities who are advocates for bikers, that's also a huge help. And, there are cities that are more willing to put public funds toward this kind of infrastructure. So, and as the article shows, good for not only locals, but for drawing tourists to these cities as well. You just want to, it gives you a totally different view of a place to bike around it than to view it from a car or even walking.
1: I presume there's no city that's ever not thought it was a good idea, is there?
2: There are certainly people who will advocate against it. You know, they think that it takes away from car mobility and room for cars, and where they just think that that money shouldn't be spent, public money shouldn't be spent in that way. So it's not a slam dunk like you might think.
1: Well,
2: that's why there have to be these advocacy groups.
1: Certainly keeps bikes off sidewalks and bikes and cars from meeting by accident. Thank you so much for joining us. Cindy Hirschfeld is a freelance writer, and she wrote this piece for the New York Times. We'll be right back.
0: 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We'll be right back.
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1: 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You can just look under sponsors. All right, email number one. Let's dive right into these, Mary. We actually had this from the last time we did this. We've held this to, so she's going to lead off. Rosanna listens to us in Mesa, Arizona. That's our Phoenix affiliate, AM 960 KKNT Radio, and she's written into us. I heard you mention that Marriott opened their 10,000th location. I can say that the number of hotel chains here in our area just keeps growing. Because of my husband's job, we've been most loyal to the IHG brands, and we're in their gold elite level. I hear you talk about Hilton. Is there a hotel brand you believe is the best out there to patronize?
2: Well, certainly, Rosanna, as I'm sure you know, staying there, IHG is certainly a great brand. And if you're gold elite level, well, that's certainly, you're going to get some perks with that. Listen, I find this highly personal. There's so many brands out there. You are correct. We do talk about Hilton the most. It's the brand we agreed to associate with this program, and that's because it's the company that we've stayed with, really, most of the time for a very long time. We also have elite lifetime diamond status with them. So the perks that we get combined with the accelerated scale of the points that we're earning, they really add up. However, I'm going to throw out a few other brands that we've also stayed at that we're definitely high on. And I would say Four Seasons tops that list. We also like Ritz-Carlton and the Marriott family. In Europe, Red Carnation Hotels is a brand we really like a lot and highly recommend. Fairmont is a great brand. I would look at Fairmont if you're looking for something else. And Robert, you know, we've stayed at Omni Hotels and Resorts, and they also have a great brand.
1: Yeah,
2: they're very consistent, you know, so that's my take on that.
1: You know, Rosanna, you asked if there's a hotel brand out there that's the best to patronize. The industry, well, it's so fractured with so many brands and options, it makes answering your questions really difficult for us. I'm not sure we can do it justice.
2: Hard to narrow it down.
1: And it really is. It's really what's best for you, your husband, your family, whomever. I will say that Mary and I will very much like the historic hotels and the one-of-a-kind
2: yes.
1: properties.
2: Yeah.
1: Now, that doesn't mean that we are not big on luxury resorts or even independent locations. We certainly are. But travel is subjective, right? So there's no right or wrong answer here. We're going to move on. Email number two is from Jorge, who listens to us in Fayetteville, North Carolina. That's our affiliate AM 640 and FM 103.5 HD2 WFNC Radio. He's written, our station here airs your show on Sunday mornings for some reason, but I enjoyed listening to your July 4th program so much when it aired on July 5th here. In fact, I've since gone back and listened to it 3 more times on your website. Thank you for the support you show to our military and the love I can hear you have for our great nation. I now support Fort Bragg here as a civilian, but my uncle served on the Intrepid, and your broadcast added so much to a special weekend honoring our country's history. Hearing you describe what was happening, talking with your guests, and RJ randomly speaking with Americans in the area had me listening to every minute. I always enjoy your show, but you really made my weekend with this one. Jorge, Mary, you and I know this. The response to our America 250, Sailforth 250 live remote broadcast, it's been nothing short of exceptional. What we experienced, our broadcast location, having both of our sons actively involved with RJ on air, and our oldest son orchestrating our setup and everything, you know, that was happening behind the scenes that you heard, it's something that we'll never forget. It made for one of our favorite broadcasts ever. And that's saying a lot, since in one form or another, this program has now had over 1,120 broadcasts, okay? We love that we were able to connect with you in such a special way, Jorge, and all of our listeners out there. That was the intent when we were planning this July 4th show. It makes us happy that you hear and know. We absolutely love our great nation.
2: Oh, absolutely. Everything you said, Robert, and then some, I will never forget that day. And you know, Jorge, we decided early in 2025 that we wanted to invest in America's 250. We started celebrating it, Robert, on July 5th of 2025.
1: We did, yeah, exactly.
2: You know, so our big Let's Go America tour, Miami to Los Angeles through the Panama Canal in January, that started our 2026 broadcast year with a big big exclamation point. But I can't say enough how proud and grateful we were to share with the country everything we experienced earlier this month on July 4th at the Intrepid for the America 250 and Sail Forth 250 celebrations. We met so many active military members. RJ interviewed a vet. Jorge, you said your uncle served on the Intrepid. This particular vet did, as I'm sure you know, if you've listened to it, how many times? Three times?
1: Yeah,
2: he served, I believe, in the mid-60s. So anyway, thanks so much for being a show listener, and thanks so much for writing in, and I'm so glad that you enjoyed that broadcast.
1: Yeah, we've heard nothing but great things. You know, Mary, I'm looking, we've got about 50 seconds on this.
2: We're not going to get to that third.
1: Yeah, Taylor from Murray, Utah.
2: Yep.
1: Taylor, listen, we have your email here. We will get to this in a future show. I'm sorry, but, you know, just to reiterate, we can't thank everybody enough for all the great things we've heard. And listen, the American 250 continues. I mean, there are still events going
2: on. It's still the year. Yeah. There absolutely are events going on. And, you know, back to Taylor. We'll get to you first next time, right, Robert?
1: Okay, we'll do that.
2: In Murray, Utah.
1: All right, so we're going to leave it there for today. Keep sending us your travel questions, everyone, at rmworldtravel.com. 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Thanks to all of you out there who help make what we do America's number one travel radio show. Until we're back with you next week, August 1st, folks, wherever you may be headed, safe and happy travels.

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0: blood to treat traumatic injuries often increases. Dr. Courtney Lawrence with the American Red Cross says summertime disrupted schedules means fewer regular donors are coming in.
1: I think that this blood crisis is something that is surmountable, but we really need people who, even those who've never thought about donating blood, to consider rolling up a sleeve.
0: She says just three additional donors at each Red Cross blood drive would be enough to stabilize the national blood supply. Tanya J. Powers, Fox News.
2: And a fourth firefighter has died after last month's deadly wildfire burnover near the Colorado-Utah border. Federal officials say 43-year-old Nathan Matthews died yesterday from his injuries, nearly 1 month after he and his crew were trapped by fast-moving flames. Three members died at the scene. I'm Carmen Roberts. This is Fox News.
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4: Temperatures steady in the mid-90s this evening will eventually come down some by Sunday morning in the upper 70s. Becoming partly cloudy overnight, it'll be humid and not feel like we're getting much of a break at all. Sunday will continue to have an extreme heat warning in effect, as afternoon feels like temperatures will again be up around 110 to 115 degrees or so. From the 10-11 Severe Weather Center, I'm meteorologist Jessica Blum.
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0: That'd be a power move. I like that.
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